0: honey. Of course, ever since then, the cliffs of Dover have been pure white. That's from the courser's soap and the action of the waves. Folklore belongs to every nation's legendary past, and I guess we Americans have our share of some tall ones.
1: And now, William Conrad in Leiningen versus the Ants, a story well calculated to keep you in suspense.
2: I first met Leiningen while performing my duty as commissioner of the Toto Santo district along the upper reaches of the Santissima River. As my boat neared his plantation landing, I saw him upon the riverbank regarding me with mild interest. A great hulk of a man with bristling gray hair, bulky nose, and lucid eyes. His entire appearance somehow suggested an aging and shabby eagle. I came quickly to the point of my visit and issued my warning. Leiningen puffed placidly at a huge cigar and seemed unimpressed.
3: It's decent of you paddling all this way just to give me the tip, Commissioner. But even a herd of crocodiles couldn't frighten me from my plantation.
2: You don't understand. These aren't creatures you can fight. These are army ants. They're an elemental force, a gigantic catastrophe, an act of God. 10 miles long, 2 miles wide. Ants, nothing but ants, and each one as big as your thumb. Why, they can strip a man's body to a skeleton in 6 minutes.
3: Commissioner, in the 3 years I've been here, I've met and defeated more than one catastrophe. Flood, drought, plague. I'm not going to run from this one.
2: I tell you, Leiningen, you don't know these ants. But he merely sat there, puffing at his cigar and regarding me with a grin. But I knew it was hopeless. As I boarded my launch and cast off, I felt a sudden resentment toward this obstinate madman. And yet with it was something else. I'd never met a man like this before.
4: I stood on the bank.
2: Couldn't
4: the
2: help
4: river
2: wondering
3: watching
2: what
3: the commissioner's launch until it rounded a bend and was lost to sight. There was a strange look in his eyes as he stared back at me. Clearly he thought me insane. Well, he would have not been the first to think so. But I knew my own powers. I was sure of myself. I had seen men defeated many times, and always for the same reason. That only strengthened the central argument of my life, that intelligence, directed aright, always makes man the master of his fate. That evening, I called my Indian workers together in front of the plantation house, and I saw their faces go ashen with terror as I told them that the ants were coming. Then one of the men stepped forward, Blas, the foreman.
5: Senor, we have worked hard here for these 3 years, all of us. We have built the finest plantation in this district. We all share in it. It has been a home for all of us and our families. Now the ants come.
3: Yes, now the ants come.
5: These ditches we dug last year, they were for the ants?
3: They were for the ants.
5: If we moved our families across the river, the ants could not reach them.
3: That's right. Your families would be safe. And you?
5: The ants are mighty. We know what they can do. But we think that you are mightier. We will stay and fight against the ants with you.
3: I knew that the men would give me that answer. I counted on it. And suddenly I thought of the commissioner and wondered what he would say at such an unquestioning confidence. Would he still think I was insane? At least I knew he would not soon forget.
2: The day spent in warning all the plantations in my district, sleep was out of the question for me all that night. I could think of only one thing, one man, Leiningen. One man who calmly evaluated his chances against a deadly menace, coolly decided he could win, and was willing to stake his life on it, to risk a horrible death for it. It was terrifying, and yet it was fascinating. And when dawn came, I knew that the fascination of that man was more than I could resist. That Leiningen's fight was drawing my mind, was drawing me back toward that plantation and death. And there was nothing I could do about it. I had to go back.
1: The second act of Suspense continues in 1 minute.
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6: 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That's postcard form 7004.
1: And now, we continue with Act Two of Leiningen versus the Ants, starring William Conrad. A tale well calculated to keep you in suspense.
2: It was 10 o'clock in the morning when I rounded the bend below Leiningen's plantation. I put in at the dock and tied up the launch. And then I saw him standing on the bank above me, arms folded, stubby cigar in his mouth, and a sardonic grin on his face.
3: Back for another warning, Commissioner?
2: No.
3: Back to stay a while, then?
2: Yes. You don't seem very surprised.
3: I'm not.
2: You expected me?
3: I thought you'd be back. Come along, we'll get some horses. You'll want to ride around the plantation, take a look at the defenses I've rigged.
2: Defenses? How have you had time
3: to... I've always known that sooner or later the ants would come.
2: Well, yes, I'd like to see the defenses.
3: And the ants? We'll be getting a glimpse of them before long, I should think.
2: Yes, and the ants. The defenses Leiningen had devised were quite impressive. Surrounding three sides of the plantation like a huge horseshoe was a ditch 12 feet wide. The end of this ditch ran into the river, which formed the fourth side of the plantation. And at the upriver entrance to the ditch, Leiningen had constructed a dam by which river water could be diverted. A large hand wheel controlled the floodgate of the dam. As we approached the ditch and rode along it, I could see that it was nearly full.
3: How do you like my first line of defense, Commissioner?
2: Well, it's reassuring. Like a moat around a castle.
3: Unless the ants know how to build rafts, they won't reach the plantation. But this is the only the outer moat. There's a better one than this. Come along, we'll go up to the high ground where the buildings are. We can get a view from there.
2: Leiningen.
3: Ah.
2: I didn't see any women or children around the plantation, or any animals.
3: Yes, that's right. We moved them across the river.
2: Oh, then even you think that there's danger?
3: Not because of danger, Commissioner. Matter of efficiency.
2: Efficiency?
3: Cuts down on the efficiency of the men if they're worried about their families. Critical situations only become crises when oxen and women get excited. Ah, here we are. Yeah, see the ditch?
2: Well, it's much smaller than the other.
3: You've noticed how all the buildings are on this piece of high ground. This inner ditch surrounds them, and it's lined with concrete.
2: Yes, but even filled with water, this is no barrier. It's not big enough. Why, if the ants get this far, there's...
3: They'll get no further. This ditch wasn't built for water, Commissioner. You see the pipes leading into it? See those storage tanks on the hill?
2: Huh?
3: Gasoline. They can throw up a wall of flame. You care to bet they won't like that?
2: Oh, I dare say they won't.
3: Look, Commissioner. Over there on the horizon. Yes, there are your ants. Look at them.
7: It was a sight I'll never forget. Over the range of hills, as far as I could see, crept a darkening hem, ever longer and broader until the shadows spread across the entire slope, and then downward, uncannily swift, and all the grass and bushes on the entire slope was being mowed as by a giant sickle, leaving only the vast moving shadow, extending, deepening, and moving rapidly nearer.
3: They're a hideous lot, aren't they?
2: Oh, Leiningen, we can't last against that. Look at them. Why, they could fill your ditches with their corpses and still have enough to destroy every one of us. We've got to run for it.
3: No, they haven't gotten to us yet, and they never will. Come along, we'd best get back to the men.
7: The hostile army was approaching in perfect formation.
2: No human battalions, however well drilled, could ever hope to rival the precision of that advance. Along a front that moved forward as uniformly as a straight line, the ants drew nearer and nearer to the water ditch. And as they approached, two outlying wings of the army detached themselves from the main body and started marching along the sides of the ditch, no doubt expecting at some point to find a crossing. And during this hour-long flanking movement, the main army remained still. Across the scant 12 feet of ditch, I stared at them, and they seemed to stare back at me.
1: Act 3 of Suspense follows in 1 minute.
4: This is Johnny Baker with Communism on the Spot. The communists often talk about the will of the people, but unfortunately, their actions don't match their words. For example, in January 1918, the Bolsheviks broke up by force of arms the Constituent Assembly, the first and only parliament in Russian history freely elected by universal suffrage. The Bolsheviks dispersed this democratic body by military force because they feared the will of the people, which had given them only 25% of the vote, and their leading political opponent twice that number. The communists have never come to power in a free election anywhere, and they probably never will. Not the will of the people, but their own will to power is their main concern.
1: And now, we continue with Act 3 of Leiningen versus the Ants, starring William Conrad. A tale well calculated to keep you in suspense.
2: Around 4 p.m, the ant scouts, having found no crossing, there was a stirring among the main army, and then an immense flood of ants, about 100 yards in width, commenced pouring in a glimmering black cataract down the far slope of the ditch. Thousands drowned instantly, but the rest began using the bodies as bridges. Leiningen immediately swung into action.
8: Taddeo!
9: Si,
8: senor. Get to the dam. 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Get the water in the ditch moving faster.
9: Si, senor.
8: Look at them drowned by the thousands.
2: Yes, but they keep coming.
8: All right, men. Busy with the shovels now. Dump some sand and clods on them. See how they like that. You with the petrol sprinklers. Start pumping. That's it. I don't like it, Commissioner. They don't like it a bit. Look at them.
2: Yes, but how about the ones on the far side of the ditch? Whole clumps of them rolling into the water. The rest are using them for bridges.
8: Yes. Now what's keeping Taneo? He should be at the dam by now.
10: Senor, the ants are crossing the ditch on the clods of earth. If you climb up on this side even now.
8: Yes, I see them. I see them. Use your shovels on them, men. Clod the crawlers.
11: No, keep
8: what's
11: away.
8: The matter?
11: I see you, they crawl up on my shovels, they crawl in my eyes!
8: Into the petrol, you idiot! Douse your paws in the petrol! Don't stop now, the rest of you! Clap them!
11: We cannot hold them back, we must run!
8: Run now and you're doomed, every one of you! You've got to fight them back! Here's your shovels!
11: Senor, it's no use!
8: You're dead if you stop! Keep at it now! Keep at it! Ah! Leo got the floodgates open, the water's running faster now. Yes, look at the ants. They can't hold their own against the current now. They're being washed away. Faster with the shovels! Look at them, Commissioner. We've beat them. We've beat them.
2: It was true. Leiningen had won at least the first round. The floodgates were left open to forestall any night crossing. I allowed myself to hope that the ants would go on, would pass us by. But when the dawn came, the dark blanket was still there, motionless across the ditch. And then we noticed a feverish activity on the other side of the plantation. Here, a grove of tamarind trees lined the far end of the ditch, and every tree swarmed with the crawling insects. But instead of eating the leaves, they were merely gnawing through the stems so that a thick green shower fell steadily to the ground. Well, it looks as if it's feeding time for our friends, huh?
8: Boss.
10: Senor.
8: Have all the petrol pumps brought here and get everyone over here except the lookouts on the other side and then pass out the shovels.
10: Si, senor.
2: Are you going to deprive them of a meal?
8: Meal?
2: Aren't they cutting down the leaves for food?
8: Wish they were.
2: What do you mean?
8: I said if they wanted to get across, they'd have to have rafts. And that's just what they've got. Those leaves are their rafts.
2: Even as he spoke, the leaves went tumbling down the far bank by the thousands. The current drew them away from the bank, and each leaf carried several ants.
8: Don't worry. As long as you keep spraying them and shoveling dirt on their rafts, they can't land
10: now. But, Signor, there will be too many.
2: It's true. Look, more leaves in the ditch all the time. Why, they'll have a solid carpet to walk across in a minute.
8: Not so fast, Commissioner. I've still got a trick up my sleeve for them.
10: The water!
2: The ditch is drying up.
8: Yes, of course it's drying up. That's the plan. Those are the orders I sent to the dam.
2: Are you mad? As soon as it's empty, what's to prevent the answer? Look, the water's way down. It's almost dry. They'll be able to come across the bottom.
8: They'll not make it if the man at the dam carries out his orders. He should have opened the gates again by now.
2: To flood the ants?
8: Yes, right.
2: What a chance to take if anything should happen.
8: Here comes the water. Now we'll give the crawlers in the ditch a good ride out to the river. Yes, there. Look at him go.
2: Leiningen's tactics were successful. At first, the violent flow of water raced through the ditch, overwhelming leaves and ants and sweeping them along. Three times the ditch was emptied, three times the ants raced across the bottom, and three times the water arriving just in time carried them away. But the fourth time, as the water lowered nearly to the bottom of the ditch, we waited in vain for the rushing waters. And then...
10: Señor!
8: What's the matter? What's gone wrong at the dam?
10: The ants. Just as the man at the dam lowered the water almost to the bottom, the ants attacked the dam. Before he could open the floodgate, he was almost surrounded. He ran. The ants kept coming. They were across the ditch.
2: Leiningen stood motionless, absorbing the news of his defeat without a word. Then he raised his pistol and fired three shots. The prearranged signal for all the men to retreat instantly to the second line of defense, the concrete-lined ditches, 2 miles from the point of invasion. Soon after we arrived there, the natives commenced straggling in silently. Leiningen waited until all of them had gathered, and then he spoke to them.
8: Lads, we've won the first round, lost the second. But we'll smash the crawlers yet. Anyone who thinks otherwise can draw his pay and push off. There are rafts enough on the river and plenty of time still to reach them. You stay then. Good. Thank you, lads. And you, Commissioner?
2: I can't persuade you to give up the fight.
8: You cannot.
2: Well, then I stay too.
8: Yes, I knew you wouldn't.
10: Senor, a few of the ants have reached the ditch.
8: You're trying to get across?
10: No, senor, not.
8: I didn't think they would. There's plenty of food out there for them. Food I've spent 3 years in raising. It ought to last them until morning anyway.
2: Yes, we were safe for the moment. But the next morning, the black swarm was solid around us, and their shock troops were hard at work. They were dropping shreds of bark and twigs and leaves into the petrol-filled ditches, forming a floating bridge across the surface of the liquid. Leiningen stood silently watching this operation, and I could see a grudging admiration in his face. Then, after several hours, the attack came. Down the ditch they poured, thousands of them, and across the bridge of twigs, rapidly approached the inner side. Leiningen sat motionless watching them. Leiningen, for the love of God, don't sit there like a statue. They'll be on us in a moment.
8: Let them fill it first. No. All right. Everyone back from the ditch. Go on. Ross, hand me the torch. Now, we'll see how our friends like a little heat around them.
2: Flames from the ditch shot into the air, devouring the ants by the millions. It was some time before the petrol burned down to the bed of the ditch, but when it did, the devils came back for more. Again, Leiningen fired the ditch to destroy them, and still again they came on. But at each successive firing, the task of the ants grew easier because of the film of ash which now covered the petrol. And as they returned to the assault time after time, a slow, sickening horror crept into my mind. I looked quickly at Leiningen and then at the gasoline tanks. He read my gaze and nodded slowly.
8: That's right, Commissioner. We could hold them off forever if our supply of petrol was unlimited. But it isn't. We've got enough to fill the ditch once more.
2: And then?
8: Piccolo! Piccolo, come back! Now the idiot jumped the ditch. He'll never make it to the river. Piccolo! Come back!
2: Merciful God, he's...
3: It's too late. Blas! Keep the men back with your gun. Don't let anyone else try for the river.
2: Nijmegen.

0: That'll allow time for the flood to wash away the ants. And then all you have to do is wait for me.
1: Why, it's impossible. You can't get to the dam, let alone get back.
0: That's where you're wrong, Commissioner. I'll get there, and I'll get back. Take care of things while I'm gone, huh?
1: I watched him as he calmly pulled on high leather boots, drew gauntlets over his hands, and stuffed the spaces between breeches and boots, gauntlets and arms, with petrol-soaked rags. He shielded his eyes with close-fitting mosquito goggles and plugged his nostrils and ears with cotton. Then the natives drenched his clothes with petrol. Leiningen was ready. And as he stood as calmly surveying the course...
0: ditch ready for the run, I realized that this was as it should be. I, Leiningen, would meet the ants and defeat them or be defeated by them. Leiningen versus the ants. I ran. I ran in long, equal strides with one thought, one sensation in my being. I must get through. I dodged all trees and shrubs except for the split seconds my soles touched the ground. The ants would have no opportunity to alight on me. And I ran on. I was halfway to the dam before I felt ants under my clothes and a few on my face. I struck at them mechanically, scarcely conscious of their bites. And the dam drew toward me slowly. The distance drew less and less. Finally, only 100 yards away. And 50. And then I was there. I gripped the ant-covered wheel, but hardly had I seized it when a horde of ants flowed over my hands and arms. I strained, and slowly the wheel turned, and turned more. The floodgate was swinging slowly shut, and then it was shut. And the water was rising, rising behind the breakwater, closer to the top, and closer. And then it was spilling over. The flooding of the plantation had begun, and I let go of the wheel. For the first time, I realized that I was coated from head to foot with the fiends. Tongues of fire stabbed at me, bit through my flesh. And I almost fainted with the pain as I ran, knocking ants from my body, brushing them from my bloody face. And then one bit me just below the rim of my goggles, and I managed to tear it away. But the agony of the bite and its venom drilled into the eye nerves. And I saw now through circles of fire into a milky mist. I was almost blinded. But I knew that if I tripped and fell... I ran on, my heart pounding as if it would burst, blood roaring in my ears, a giant's fist battering my lungs. Then I could see dimly that wall of flame at the ditch, but it was too far away. I could not last half that distance. And I stumbled, then I fell. I felt myself being swarmed over, devoured, and I tried to rise in great weight, and then I remembered 6 minutes and nothing but bones. I couldn't let that happen to me. I couldn't die like that. To my feet. To my feet. Drag myself forward toward the flame in the ditch. Ring of flame. Closer now. Only a little farther. 10 steps.
1: It seemed we had waited for hours. When all at once, through the blazing ring around us, an apparition hurtled and fell full length on the ground. Leiningen, alive with ants, unconscious, with blazing eyes and lacerated face, we rushed to him, stripped off his clothes, and tore at the ants that covered him. His body seemed almost one open wound. In one place, I could see a white bone. Later, as the curtain of flame lowered, I looked out where that blanket of ants had been and saw only a vast expanse of water covering the entire plantation. The ants were gone. Drowned. And Leiningen had won. He lay on his bed. His body swayed from head to foot with bandages. But Leiningen was still alive.
0: Commissioner... everything in order?
1: They're gone. The ants are gone.
0: I told you I'd come back. Even if I am a bit streamlined.
1: And then this amazing man grinned, shut his eyes, and quietly fell asleep.

0: Suspense. In which William Conrad starred in William N. Robeson's production of Leiningen versus the Ants, adapted by Robert Reif from the original story by Carl Stevenson. Listen. Listen again next week when we return with Man from Tomorrow, starring Frank Lovejoy. Another tale well calculated to keep you in suspense. Supporting Mr. Conrad in Leiningen versus the Ants were Ben Wright, Lou Merrill, Donald Buca, and Don Diamond. Suspense.
1: Suspense has been brought to you through the worldwide facilities of the United States Armed Forces Radio and Television Service.

0: out with the Suspense March. And I guess the suspense is, how long does this go on?
1: It could go on forever, but the fact that it's man versus ant, and he's victorious, it just gets me every time. It's flesh being torn asunder by ants. I can't resist that kind of a creepy thing.
0: I'll see your millions of ants and raise you one spider.
1: Oh.
0: Lou Merrill is back with us in this episode of Lights Out. It's called Spider. Boy, does this trigger my arachnophobia.
1: It's a story about a spider that just stares at you. And that's really the worst thing a spider can do. Unless it's going for the final kill, just staring at you is really, really bad.
0: And it's not a fair fight, because you can stare right back and it's going to say, oh, two eyes. Oh, I'm terrified. June 8th, 1938 was the date of this production.
1: It's really a two-man show. Two men and one spider.
0: Written and directed by Arch Oboler, of course. Here is Lights Out. Spider.
2: Lights out, everybody.

0: Out brings you stories of the supernatural and the supernormal, dramatizing the fantasies and the mysteries of the unknown. We tell you this frankly, so if you wish to avoid the excitement and tension of these imaginative plays, we urge you calmly, but sincerely, to turn off your radio now.
1: This is Arch Obler. In these days, the jungles are full of the whine of machine gun bullets and with 25 caliber automatic rifles. There was a time, though, when the sound in the jungle was that of insects and the raucous call of jungle birds. Men went into the tropical forest for high adventures or to make money. It's of these times that our story is tonight.
0: And now?
1: Lights out. Everybody.

0: it up for Amazon.
1: Where's the tree?
2: You don't have to shout. I hear you.
1: Hey, Dixie, look. Hey, look at this. Look at this one. Look at it, I tell you.
2: Another butterfly.
1: Yeah, look at these wings. Look at them.
2: Better if it had wings big as an airplane to take us out of this hellhole.
1: I bet I'll get 10 francs for this one.
2: If we get out of the jungle alive.
1: Oh, I'll get out.
2: Aye. You mean we? You wouldn't leave me here?
1: Don't worry, Dixie. You get in this with me and you'll get out of it with me. It's good to sit down.
2: Until the ants begin to eat you.
1: I'll cut it out, will you? Can't you do anything but sing the blues?
2: I suppose I should be happy. Should sing a song because the sun is burning me up, because the insects bite me, because I'm here in this devil's hole, half the world away from my home.
1: Cut it out. If I like it any better than you do, it's our only chance, see? Catching these bugs is our only chance to get the dough and get out of here.
2: But the sun...
1: You think the sun's any colder working in the mines? You think the sun's any colder sitting out there on the beach tearing your heart out every time you see a boat heading back? Tell you, Dixie, the jungle's the only chance we have to get out of here, and by the devil, I'm taking it.
2: Yeah. Yeah, you're right. I know what you say. Our only chance.
1: Sure it is. Now snap out of it. Got a couple of days like this one, and we'll have caught enough of these bugs to head back to the coast.
2: But when we get through?
1: Listen, Dixie, when I say I'm getting out of here, I'm getting out.
2: But the natives say...
1: Cut it out, I tell you. Nothing's going to stop me.
2: But if we do get out, how do we know that Mr. Renat will buy the butterflies?
1: Listen, he said he would, didn't he?
2: Oh, what a man says.
1: Yeah? Well, why shouldn't he buy them? Gives us a franc apiece and then sells them all over the world for plenty of them.
2: But who would waste money on such things?
1: Don't you know nothing. Schools, museums, they pay plenty of dough for these jungle butterflies.
2: But why should anybody...
1: Oh, forget it, I tell you. Yeah, hot enough without you shooting your mouth out all of the time. Now, lay still, I tell you, and forget it.
2: All right. I'll forget it. Joe.
1: Huh?
2: I seen you laugh to yourself. Why do you laugh?
1: I was just thinking.
2: What?
1: I think of what you said before about a butterfly with wings like an aeroplane.
2: Yeah?
1: Funny, ain't it? Two big guys like you and me. Guys that shot the works from arson and murder. Both of us depended on what? To get us out of the jungle and back to where we came from. Handful of blue and red and purple butterflies.
2: Yeah, that's the way it is.
1: Funny, yeah. Anybody told me a couple of years ago that I'd be chasing bugs, that I slugged them. The bugs are all the chance I got now.
2: That's right.
1: You know, it's a funny thing. When I was a kid, I used to chase butterflies, too. Dinky little white ones all around the empty lot and back of the... What's the matter with you, Dixie? What are you staring at?
2: You didn't see it?
1: See what? What is there to see with it? Ladies?
2: No.
1: Then what? Then what?
2: From behind that tree. He looked out at me.
1: He? What are you talking about? Who looked out at you?
2: A spider. And I think it was as large as a dog.

0: You?
1: Not sleeping?
0: No.
1: I can't sleep either.
0: So hot. Yeah, it used to get nice and cool about this time of night where I used to live.
1: Joe.
0: Yeah, what's the matter?
1: Did I see it?
0: You're starting that again.
1: But I must have seen it. I must have seen it. It was all so clear.
0: Look, I tell you, it was nothing but a monkey hanging there. Spider.
1: But I saw...
0: Go on, the heat's frying your brains. Go on to sleep.
1: Yeah. Sleep. I'll try.
0: Okay. Black mosquito got it under the netting.
1: You get it?
0: No. I got it.
1: Another one.
0: Hole in the netting. What's the matter? I might as well get up and fix it. Blasted stuff is falling apart with mildew.
1: Joe.
0: What do you want?
1: Don't go too close to the edge of that clearing.
0: What are you talking about? I'm just going to fix the netting so that...
1: Joe, what? Joe, what is it? Joe!
0: I'm okay.
1: Yeah, but you screamed.
0: Yeah.
1: Well?
0: I saw it too. I was sitting at the edge of the clearing in the moonlight. Yeah. Spider as big as a dog.
2: Pull the line tighter. Yeah, I dug it. Okay, come on out of the tree now.
3: All right.
2: Now watch yourself. Don't shake that tree too much. That trap door's set on a hair trigger.
3: There. Now it's done.
0: Yeah. That cage ain't strong enough to hold it. You can run a knife through it.
3: But what if it doesn't come here again?
2: Here by the tree the last 2 nights, wasn't it?
3: Yeah, but what...
2: Well, it'll do it again. But this time it's going to stay by the tree.
3: But what if the trap failed?
2: Don't start that again. I'll tell you, one jerk in the spine from where we're sitting, the whole cage will fall right on him.
0: Then, my friend, our troubles are all over.
3: I tell you, Joe, I'm afraid.
2: Afraid of what? Getting out of here and getting someplace where we can live like men? You afraid of making money?
3: Money?
2: Listen, for a spider that big, I could get enough cash to float home with silk shirts on our back. Think of it. A spider that big? We'll clean up with
3: him. No, Joe, no. I say, let's get away from here.
2: Oh, scared you, DC, huh? But it don't me. I tell you, this blasted jungle has spit out a gold mine for it.
3: But the trap. Are you sure of it, Joe?
2: Sure, I'm sure. We'll catch him. And it won't be butterflies playing our ship there home, Dixie. It'll be the biggest spider in the world. That's all right, huh, Dixie?
3: But are you sure of the trap, Joe?

0: strong and I...
1: Yeah.
0: I wonder what time it is.
1: Stars are gone.
0: Getting on morning.
1: Yeah.
0: It was always earlier before.
1: Trap frightened them away.
0: What a spiders know about traps.
1: You said yourself they're clever.
0: Now be a fool.
1: But you said yourself.
0: That's talking, that's all.
1: There's a fear in me. Cold and sharp as if...
0: Wait.
1: Huh?
0: Get to the clearing. It's coming. Stay quiet.
1: Joe, let him go.
0: Well, that will kill you.
1: Don't pull a trap.
0: Quiet.
1: It's looking at us.
0: Another step and it'll be right under you. There. I got it. Oh, look at it, Dixie. Trap. And it's mine. The biggest spider in creation. I'll get all the money I need. Oh. Well, Dixie, what's the matter with you? Come on, why don't you say something?
1: Trapped. And it doesn't move. Just looks at us.
0: Since we caught the big fella?
2: Three.
0: Yeah, 3 days.
1: You haven't said
0: it. You're telling me.
1: Why do you...
0: Because I'm playing it smart. Pretty soon that thing won't be caring much about anything. And I'm going to slip the bottom of that cage and off we go.
1: They say such creatures can live for a long time without eating.
0: Well, not when they're that size. I figure that sitting out there in that sun all day, well, in about a week it won't care much whatever we do with it.
1: Joe.
0: Yeah.
1: How could such a creature be?
0: What do you mean, how could it be? You're looking at it, ain't you?
1: But such a spider.
0: It's there. That's all that means anything to me.
1: But such a giant creature.
0: That's it. It's a giant, ain't it? Well, you've seen giant human beings in circuses, haven't you? But they just happen, that's all. That's the way this spider happened.
1: So black.
0: Yeah. The midnight special, ain't he? Those big, hairy legs.
1: Once I saw an octopus.
0: Huh?
1: Devilfish.
0: Oh, yeah, sure. And this one looks like a violin devilfish, is that it?
1: Yeah.
0: Oh, will that make a billboard at a circus sideshow? Will we clean up?
1: The legs, the strength they must have.
0: Mm-hmm, not when I get through it.
1: Look at it, Joe, be honest.
0: Huh?
1: Isn't there a strange fascination when you look at it closer?
0: What are you talking about?
1: Its eyes.
0: Well... How they shine. So what?
1: As if there was a thought behind them.
0: You're starting that again.
1: All these 3 days it sits there so quietly. Its eyes like burning flames just watching.
0: Cut it out.
1: If it is thinking, I'm afraid of what it is thinking.
0: Hiding this spider. Yeah, plenty of hat. Yeah, Dixie couldn't take it anymore. He's off looking for a cool spot. But me, I didn't want to leave you alone, spider. I didn't want to leave my meal ticket. You're going to be a big time attraction on the boardwalk in some big time circus, spider. Yeah. Yeah, you're a screwy looking thing, spider. They won't believe it until they see it. The fella is going to cost them plenty before they do see it. Hey, Spider. How'd you move? Spider. You're not dead. Get a stick. Spider. Bless you, you're not dead. You can't be dead. It's been only a week since. You can't be dead. You're my chance. You can't be dead. Curled up with your legs over you. Bless your move. Regina, see that. Look over. Go on me. Oh, past the devil. You fool me. Let go. Let go of my arm. Get away. Let go. Oh. Dixie. The spider. Come on, Dixie.

0: Joe? Joe, where are you? Joe?
1: Oh, the sound suddenly so quiet.
0: Joe?
1: Where's the man? He said he'd be here. He said... Buddy. Buddy, what? Cried up.
0: What? Joe? Joe, come quickly. I found a body. Joe, come quickly.
1: Must see who?
0: Huh?
1: Joe. Joe, it's you. Joe, how did this... What? The spider. But how... Gone. Gone from the cage. What he did to you, Joe.
0: Might come back while I was staying here. Might come back. Gotta get out. Here, get these together. Butterfly, take boxes and get out before... Something moved behind that tree. No, won't get me. Won't get me. Won't get me. Oh. Oh. My foot pushed it. Must have broken my... Gotta get away. Oh, gotta get away. Gotta get away. Gotta get away.

0: all day. So dark. Never get me now, that devil thing. I did get away. I crawled miles. I did get away.
1: Clear.
0: Someone to help me. Crawled to the house. Someone to help me. So dark. Oh. Tired. No strength to call out. Crawl and find someone to help me. And I'll be free. Free.
1: Got something. What? A body.
0: Joe. Joe, you, but how? What?
1: Back in the camp. I'm back in the camp. Crawled all night in the circle back in the camper.
0: No. Get out. Get out before. Oh, my leg. No, can't crawl anymore.
1: It sound. What? Behind me, it's behind me, waiting to jump on my back.
0: No, don't!
1: Nothing. Isn't there? If I could only crawl again, if I could only get away before. The moon coming up bright. Now I'll see what. Not here. Only you, Joe. Empty flesh over there in the moonlight.
0: Brad, you're to the devil, Joe. You brought me here. You was right that you died, but that spider won't get me, not me. It's gone now. Malay, it will get better. I will get away. Yes, I will. I.
1: Spider, come back. Oh, no. No. No closer. No closer. No. Come back. What? Joe. Crawling over him. But Joe is dead. Why does he... What is the spider going to... Spinning a web over him. Turning him around and around like a fly. Covering him with that thick silk

0: spinning a web of silk over his jaw. Sleep? Sun. Morning. Morning, it is morning. I'm alive. I'm alive. Someone comes. Get a hive.
1: Who?
0: So heavy a walker can't be that devil's spider. Must be one of the savages here. Help me. See who? Joe. It is Joe alive.
1: Joe. Joe, I'm here. Joe, I'm here. Wait for me. Joe, why do you stand there? I must have had a dream. All that happened, yes, a dream. Last night was such a funny nightmare to tell you. Joe, why do you just stand there? Why do you just look at me? Your eyes, the sun shines in them, they hurt me. Don't look at me like that, Joe. Your eyes so dark, so big. I say, closer, closer, my friend, come closer. I have such a happy thing to tell you, closer. I hear you. I like what your eyes are singing to me, Joe. Yes, I come closer. You keep telling me that happy thing. Yeah. I'm close to you now, Joe. Tell me what your eyes... Your hand. Why do you grab my arm? Your other hand, my other arm. Why do your fingers hold my arm so tight they hurt me? Another arm on my shoulder. Joe, another arm holding my neck. Joe, so many arms. How can it be? Joe, it is you. I see your face, but your eyes bigger and bigger. Sun so strong in my head, burning my head inside. Is that why I see such crazy things, Joe? Joe, why don't you say something? Your eyes bigger and bigger, burning into my head. Now your face is changing. Joe, it is you. Then why doesn't your face... Joe, that sound. Your face, your arm.
0: Spider.

You are the spider. The spider. Your eyes fooled me, didn't they? Made me think I was seeing Joe, but all the time it was you, Mr. Spider. They're wonderful eyes you have, Mr. Spider. I'm not afraid anymore. Isn't that a joke? Your black arms pull me close. I see the poison dripping from your fangs. But I'm not afraid. It's very funny. When the worst thing really happens, you're not afraid. I'm not afraid. Your fangs. Closer. Closer. I'm not afraid. But deep

0: Miss Robler. What's the moral of tonight's story? Stay away from spiders?
1: Yes, especially from black widows. No, Frank, our story tonight was just in fun, which reminds me of vacations, of which few of us are going to have any this year. And speaking of vacations, I'd like to tell you about a very amazing vacation I once had, visiting haunted houses. And after that vacation, I was badly in need of something our government wants us very much these days, nurses. Now, here's some facts, and please listen because they concern each of you. Unless the nurse power of the entire nation is reinforced by the enrollment of 65,000 students in schools of nursing for 1943, all of us face a real threat to civilian health. Therefore, beginning immediately and continuing through the spring and summer months, nursing must be considered America's number one woman power shortage. I'd like to say some words that the government said. 65,000 young women must dedicate their lives so that others might live. Now about haunted houses. Well, I visited all the legendary haunts up in New England, but, well, I went through the moss-covered old piles and creaky floored structures and weather-beaten homes and all the places where the souls of the unhappy departed are supposed to walk through the night.
0: What happened?
1: I caught a violent cold.
0: Oh.
1: And met a little old lady.
0: Oh, who's she?
1: Well, you'll meet her next week in a play titled Little Old Lady. And to all of you, I have a very, very cordial invitation to an amazing little old lady next week.
0: Yes, tune in next Tuesday again for Arch Obler's eerie story, Little

0: from Lights Out, Spider from June 8th, 1938. And just imagining all those arms, really, it works for my arachnophobia as well. I'm Doug Boston, this is Jeff Ward, and we're here on the Golden Age Radio, WBAI, New York. The whole show tonight, 2 hours of things that just get under your skin, or you hope they don't get under your skin, because they're creeping and crawling and terrifying. When Jeff and I were selecting the things that slither and crawl for this particular creep show of a show, there were some honorable mentions, radio shows that we did not end up including in the final cut. But let's talk about a couple of them right now. There was an episode of Beyond Midnight called Insect Man, or sometimes it's just called Insects, from February 21st, 1969. And it's actually a very direct adaptation of a story I did not know by Ray Bradbury, a kind of a hard-to-find Ray Bradbury story.
1: Whoever you are, wherever you are, if you hear this, do not ever again crush the ants upon the sidewalk. Do not smash the bumblebee that thunders by your window. Do not annihilate the cricket upon your hearth. You see, that's where Tinsley made his colossal error. You remember Tinsley? He must have. He was the man who threw away $1 million on fly sprays and insecticides and ant killers. I was this man's secretary just after the Second World War. I was with him when he wandered into a web and became lost forever from human eyes beyond midnight.
0: So that was Insect Man from Beyond Midnight. Another show that we considered was from The Hall of Fantasy, which is a show called The Crawling Thing from May 18th, 1953. This one involves a spider and a growth serum, which seems like a hat on a hat in a way, but, you know, good luck getting to sleep after picturing that.
2: What are you doing in here, Emery?
3: What a talk to you, Dr. Sindler.
2: Can't it wait till later?
3: No. That noise, what?
2: It's the sound of the spider as it moves closer to us. What did you want to say, Emery?
3: I'll be quite frank about it, sir. I think we should destroy it.
2: Why, that's nonsense, Emery.
3: No, it's not. It's true we may learn something. It's true that we may even succeed in our research. But let's start over again. Let's experiment with something else, something that doesn't look like a monstrous throwback to a prehistoric age. It crawls and slides across the floor with its large, beady eyes always open, staring at you. Let's destroy it. What's the matter with...
2: It's coming towards us. Come with me, Harry. Quickly.
3: Right. The creature. It was crawling towards us.
4: I wonder if it can understand us. I wonder if it knows what we're saying.
3: Either that or it sensed that I was urging its destruction. Maybe I'm wrong, Henry. But I feel there's something malevolent about that spider.
0: Gee, you think? Then, from the late 60s, from October 20th, 1969, an episode of Black Mass called The Ash Tree. And this one, it's okay. It's almost too faithful to the M.R. James story that it's based on.
5: There is something more than we know of in that tree, my lord. I'm for an instant search. I agree with you there, Sir William. We must get to the bottom of this. The secret of these terrible deaths is there, in the ash tree. A ladder was brought, and one of the gardeners went up, and looking down the hollow could detect nothing but a few dim indications of something moving. They got a lantern, and the gardener let it down by a rope cautiously. They saw the yellow light upon his face as he bent over, and suddenly the face became struck with an incredulous terror and loathing.
0: And then there was one more that we considered but did not put in this creep show, which is an episode of The Shadow, kind of late in The Shadow series, called Spider Boy from November 11th, 1945. And Jeff really did not like this one. And, you know, okay, fine. It's not really good, but the villain has Spider-Man superpowers only in 1945. He's kind of an early spider noir, if you will.
6: What is it?
7: Nothing, I guess. I just ran into a spider web.
6: So did I. Place is full of them. Hand me that broom.
7: Oh, you think you should sweep them down the mud?
6: Would you rather have them in your hair?
7: Come on, stop!
6: What now?
7: Something over there in the corner.
6: What in the world?
7: It's crawling towards you, Mark. Looks like a spider.
6: That size?
7: It's after you. You tore down the web.
6: Get behind me, Margot, quickly.
7: It's coming towards us.
6: It is a spider.
7: Throw them out!
0: So those were honorable mentions for our creep show, but the ones we actually selected were even better. So
8: let's get back to those.
0: The next is really one of the best examples in old time radio. A very popular show. This script was so popular on Escape that it was broadcast 3 times, and then Suspense produced it a few times as well. And we're going to listen to, in my humble opinion, the best one with Jack Webb. And this episode, this show is really like Snakes on a Plane, but good. It's from Escape, October 15th, 1947, one of their most popular stories, A Shipment of Mute Fate.

0: 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Want to get away from it all?
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0: You are groping your way slowly through the dark hold of a ship at sea, moving carefully, step by step, searching intently for something you dread to find, because you know that this ship carries a cargo of death.
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0: Tonight we escape to a harbor front in Venezuela, and a grim voyage that started there, as told by Martin Storm in his gripping story, A Shipment of Mute Fate.

0: I stopped on the wharf at La Guayra and looked up the gangplank toward the liner Chan Cave, standing quietly there at her moorings. The day was warm under a bright tropic sun, and the harbor beyond the ship lay drowsy and silent. But all at once, in the midst of these peaceful surroundings, a cold chill gripped me, and I shivered with sudden dread. Dread of the thing I was doing and was about to do. But too much had happened to turn back now. I'd gone too far to stop. So I set the box down on the edge of the wharf, placed it carefully so as to be in plain sight and within gunshot of the captain's bridge. And then I turned and started up the gangplank. I knew what I was going to do, but I couldn't forget that a certain pair of beady eyes were watching every move I made. Eyes that never blinked and never closed, just watched and waited.
1: Oh, I beg your pardon. Why, it's Mr. Warner.
0: Hello, Mother Willis. How's the best-looking stewardess on the Seven Seas?
1: Well, I'm fine, Mr. Warner. I guess better run along now and get on with the show.
0: Now, wait a minute. That's a fine greeting after 2 months.
1: Well, it's just that I'm so busy.
0: I don't believe a word of it. Sailing day's tomorrow. You're simply avoiding me, that's all.
1: Oh, no, really, I'm not.
0: And on the trip down from New York, you said I was your favorite passenger.
1: But I'm only...
0: Here, wait a minute. What's that you're carrying in your apron
1: there?
0: Oh, it's
1: nothing. Just supplies.
0: Supplies? Let's have a look, huh?
1: No, please.
0: What do you know? It's a cat.
1: It's Clara, Mr. Warner.
0: Mm-hmm.
1: Mr. Bowman said I had to leave her ashore, and I just couldn't.
0: Well, who's Mr. Bowman?
1: The new chief steward.
0: Oh.
1: Clara's been aboard with me for 2 years, and I just can't leave her here in a foreign country. Especially with her condition so delicate and all.
0: Yeah, I see what you mean. Well, I hope you get away with it.
1: You won't tell anyone?
0: Not a soul. As a matter of fact, if things don't work out right, we may both end up smuggling.
2: I was happy to have you on board on the trip down 2 months ago, Christopher. I'm very glad you're coming along with us on the run back to New York.
0: Thanks, Captain Wood. There is one thing, though. I'm having a little trouble with the customs men here, and I wondered if you might...
2: I can't do it, Christopher. I just cabled your father this morning. Told him I'd done it for you if I possibly could. He sent a request from New York, you know.
0: Yeah, I thought he would. I wired him from upriver last week.
2: I hate to refuse, but it's absolutely out of the question.
0: Well, Captain Wood, I'm afraid I don't follow you there.
2: Responsibility to the passenger, son. We'll have women and children aboard. On a liner, the safety of the passengers comes ahead of anything.
0: But with proper precautions...
2: Something might happen. I don't know what, but something might.
0: You've carried worse things.
2: There isn't anything worse. And any skipper afloat will bear me out. No, Christopher, I simply can't take the chance, and that's final.
0: Final. Well, it wasn't final if I could do anything about it. I hadn't come down here to spend 2 months in that stinking backcountry and then be stopped on the edge of the wharf. 2 months of it. Heat, rain, insects, malaria. I'd gone clear in past the headwaters of the Orinoco, traveled through country where every step along the jungle trail might be the last one. Oh, Sanchez.
3: Si, Senor Warner.
0: You better start looking for a place to camp. It'll be dark in a little while.
3: Si, Senor. Very soon we turn to river. Camp on rocks by water. This very bad country.
0: This very bad country. You've been saying that for 10 days now. Very bad country.
3: Well, si, Senor Warner, this very bad country.
0: Yeah, we'll skip it. For all the luck we've had so far, it might as well be Central Park.
3: Central Park? I don't understand.
0: Oh, never mind. If we don't find
4: hey,
0: some...
4: Wait a minute!
0: Here, what's the matter? Quiet now. Sanchez, what's wrong?
3: They're in the path. See? Bushmaster.
0: Bushmaster. The deadliest snake in the world. Bushmaster. Its Latin name was Lachesis muta. Mute fate. It lay there in the center of the path, a 10-foot length of silent death, coiled loosely in an undulant loop, ready to strike violently at the least movement. Here was the one snake that would go after any animal that walked, or any man. It lay there and watched us, not moving, not afraid, ready for anything. The splotch of its colors stood out like some horrible, gaudy floor mat lying there on the brown background of the jungle, waiting for someone to step on it. Here was what I'd come 2,000 miles for, a bushmaster. Sanchez! I didn't want that snake killed!
3: He no kill, senor. He gone. Bushmaster very smart, very quick. Must always see bullet in time to dodge.
0: Well, anyway, he's gone, and the only one we've seen in 5 weeks.
3: Oh, we find other. This very bad country.
0: Well, lay off that gun the next time. Don't shoot, you understand?
3: Why you say no shoot? You want Bushmaster.
0: Sure, but I want it alive.
3: Hombre sacristo. Senor Warner, you tell me you want Bushmaster, but you no say alive.
0: You're getting $200 for it.
3: For dead man, what is $200? Tomorrow we go back to Caracas.
0: I'll make it 500, Sanchez.
3: I catch water snake, rattlesnake, any other kind. But I no catch Bushmaster.
0: Sanchez, I'll give you $1,000.
3: We go back to Caracas.
0: Well, it cost me 1,500 American dollars. But 3 days later, Sanchez brought me the snake in a rubber bag. He was shaking so hard, I thought for a moment the thing had struck him.
3: One thing you make sure, Senor Warner, not turn him loose in Venezuela. Because he know I the one who catch him. And he know where I live.
0: All right, Sanchez, I'll keep an eye on him.
3: También he know you pay me to catch him. All the time he watch and wait. You no forget that, Senor Warner, because he no forget. Not ever.
0: Well, after going through all that trouble and danger and laying out $1,500, I wasn't going to let a pig-headed ship captain stop me at the last minute. At least not as long as the cables were still in operation between La Guaira and New York. Morning, Captain Wood. The boy at the hotel said you wanted to see me.
2: That's right, Christopher. Sit down.
0: Thank you.
2: Seems you weren't willing to let matters stand the way we left them yesterday.
0: I'm sorry to go over your head, Captain Wood, but I had to. The museum sent me all the way down here for it. And I'm not going to be stopped by red tape. This will be the only live Bushmaster ever brought to the United States.
2: Yes, and if I had my way, but... well, orders are orders. I got a cable from the head office this morning. All right. I suppose we talk about precautions.
0: I'll handle it any way you say.
2: Got to have a stronger box. That crate's too flimsy.
0: Well, it's stronger than it looks. And that wire screen on top would hold a wildcat. But anyway, I bought a heavy sea chest this morning. Now we'll put the crate inside of it.
2: Sounds all right. You got a lock on it?
0: Heavy padlock. It's fixed so that the lid can be propped open a crack without unlocking it. The snake's got to have air.
2: But in dirty weather, that lid stays shut. I'll take no chances.
0: Fair enough.
2: I will keep the thing in my inside cabin where I sleep. I can't have it in the baggage room. And nobody on board's to know about it.
0: Whatever you say, Captain. But we won't have any trouble. After all, it's only an animal. It doesn't have any magical powers.
2: I saw a bushmaster in the zoo at Caracas once. Had it in a glass cage with double walls. It'd never move. Just lay there. Look at you as long as you were in sight. Gave a man the creeps.
0: I didn't know they had a bushmaster at the Caracas Zoo.
2: They don't. Now... found the glass broken one morning and the snake gone. Night watchman was dead. They never found out what happened.
0: Well, the watchman must have broken the glass by accident some way.
2: The way they figured it, the glass was broken from the inside. Well, we sail in 4 hours.
0: We steam north into the Caribbean, with perfect weather and a sea as smooth as an inland lake. The barometer dropped a little on the third day, but cleared up overnight and left nothing worse than a heavy swell. But in spite of the calm seas and the pleasant weather, I found myself feeling more and more often an ominous foreboding. I was developing an almost unnatural fear of that snake. Well, I stayed clear of the passengers pretty much. Got the habit of dropping into Captain Wood's quarters several times a day. He kept the heavy box underneath his berth. I'd approach it quietly and shine my flashlight through the open crack. Never once could I catch that 12-foot devil asleep, or even excited. He'd be lying there, half-coiled, his head raised a little, staring out of those beady black eyes, waiting. He'd still be like that when I'd turn away to leave. Maybe that's what bothered me, that horrible and constant watchful waiting. What in the name of heaven was he waiting for?
1: Well, hello there, Mr. Warner.
0: Oh, how are you, Mother Willis?
1: My, but you and the captain spend an awful lot of time around this cabin. I'm beginning to think the two of you must have some guilty secret.
0: Oh, no, nothing like that, Mother Willis. I don't know about Captain Wood, but I certainly don't have any guilty secret.
4: Captain Wood, Well, she's running quite a swell out there, Mr. Bowman.
5: Yeah, it's a little heavy, all right, Mr. Warner. Guess a storm passed through to the west of us yesterday when the glass dropped.
4: Think it missed us then, huh?
5: Yeah, that's what the mate figures. Sure stirred up some water, though.
4: This'll put half the passengers in their bunks.
5: Makes it great for my department. Two-thirds of them will want a steward to hold their heads.
4: They'll keep Mother Willis so busy she'll have... Wait, look at the size of that wave.
5: Huh? Great Jehoshaphat, we're going to take it on the port bow. Hang on!
4: Well, that was a freak if there ever was one. Not another wave in sight.
5: You see them like that sometimes, even in a calm sea. Well, I got to get below, Mr. Warner. That water probably did some damage on the officer's deck.
4: Yeah, I suppose it... What did you say?
5: The wheel companionway was open on the port side. Bridge cabins must have taken a pretty bad smashing up. They're right below the, Here, is something wrong, Mr. Warner?
4: No. No, nothing at all, Mr. Warner. At least I hope not. I looked first for Captain Wood and couldn't find him. Of course, I knew it was only one chance in 1,000, but the chances against that freak wave were 1 in 1,000, too. Well, I couldn't waste any more time, so I stumbled down the companionway and along the passage to the captain's cabin.
1: Oh, come on in, Mr. Warner.
4: Mother Willis.
1: My, isn't this cabin a mess? Trying to get some of these things out to dry.
4: Yeah, well, I just wanted to check. Where's that box that was under the captain's bunk?
1: Threw it out on that,
4: But where? We didn't know. It was nearly dark when we met together again in the chart room.
6: I don't get the thing.
2: There's no other way around it. We've risked all the time we can. We've got to warn the passengers.
6: Well, how'll we do it, Captain? Call them all together in the lounge?
2: No, if we did anything like that, we'd be asking for a panic.
5: We'll get one, whether we ask for it or not.
2: Pick a few men and go through the cabin decks. Tell them individually, inside their cabins. Watch for any act that looks as though it might cause trouble. And we'll keep an eye on them. Handle the crew the same way.
6: Right,
4: all right, Captain.
6: Okay.
4: We'll take care.
2: As soon as you've finished, arm all the deck officers and start searching again. Our only chance of preventing a riot is to find that damnable snake.
4: The slow nightmare that followed grew worse by the hour. None of us slept. All the ship's officers not on duty kept on with that endless search. Passengers locked themselves in their cabins or huddled together in the lounges, knowing all the time that no spot on board could be called safe. Fear was a heavy fog in the lungs of all of us, and every light on the vessel burned throughout the night. Morning came and brought no relief. Terror and tension mounted by the hour.
1: There now, Mrs. Crane, stop getting yourself all worked up and go back to your cabin. The horrid things probably crawled overboard anyway.
7: You're just saying that. You're paid to say it. You don't know. Nobody does.
1: Now, everything's going to be all right.
7: Oh, if you could only do something. If all of us could only get off the ship. They could fumigate it. Yes. That's what we've got to do. We've got to get off the ship.
1: No, wait. Mr. Bowman. Mr. Bowman, she's going to jump.
8: No, you don't, lady.
7: Let me go. Let me go. Let me go.
2: Nice work, Mr. Bowman.
7: Let me
2: go. Get her down to a cabin. Whatever you do, don't turn her loose.
9: Well, you never know when it might strike you. You can't put on a coat or move a chair without risking your life. Now, something's got to be done.
10: Yes,
9: it might be right here in this lounge.
10: All right, Miss Dave. You better quiet down. Take it easy.
9: Take it easy, huh? Well, you're a great officer. Why don't you do something about it? That thing might be crawling around here right under our feet somewhere.
10: Like I said, shut up. Are you trying to start a panic?
9: I got a right to talk. I don't want to die. Nobody's going to tell me.
4: The second night passed, and morning came around again. A gray and rainy day, just as grim and tense, dragged past, and the night came down again. Third night of the terror. Again, every light burned, and the whole ship seethed in the throes of incipient panic. Faced by a horror they'd never met on the sea before, crew and officers alike were on the verge of revolt. Passengers sat huddled in a trance-like stupor, ready to scream at the slightest unknown sound. At 7 bells, I made my way forward to the chart room and found Captain Wood bent over a desk.
2: Hello, Christopher. Come on in. Sit down.
4: Well, it's got to be somewhere, Captain Wood. It's got to be.
2: I don't know. You could search this ship for 6 months and never touch all the places aboard. can only hold out for 2 more days, we'll be in.
4: What's the Home Office say?
2: Oh, here's the latest wireless from them. Keep quiet and keep coming. What else can we do? How is it on the decks?
4: Pretty bad. Anything could happen.
2: Yeah. That's why I took the guns away from the men. One pistol shot and we'd have a riot on our hands.
4: Oh, the whole thing's my fault, Captain Wood. That's what I can't forget.
2: Oh, take it easy, lad.
4: There was only some way I could pay for it myself, alone.
2: No, I know how you feel, but it's no more your fault than mine or the man who asked you to bring the snake back alive. Nobody planned this. You'd better try and get a little sleep.
4: Sleep?
2: Mr. Bowman made some coffee down the steward's galley a while ago. You better go down, get yourself a cup, and then rest up for a couple of hours.
4: Rest? I can't rest.
2: Christopher, it's no good going. What are you going to do? You can't help anything. You'll be stumbled through a hatch, half asleep, and break your neck. Go on and get some coffee. One way or another, we've got to hold out for 2 more days.
4: The light was on in the steward's galley, and the coffee pot was standing on the stove. It was still warm, so I didn't bother to heat it. I poured out a cup, carried it over, and set it on the porcelain tabletop in the center of the room. I started to light a cigarette. The door of the pan cupboard beneath the sink was standing slightly ajar, and I happened to glance down toward it. Out from the dark interior of the cupboard shone 2 glittering points of light 2 inches apart. I dropped the cigarette and moved slowly backward. I'd found the Bushmaster. As I moved, the snake slid out of the cupboard in a single sinuous glide and drew back into a loose coil on the galley floor, never taking his eyes off me. I moved slowly back, waiting any moment for that deadly slithering strike. How had he known it was me? He'd stayed quiet when Bowman was here. How did he know to pick the first time in 3 days when I didn't have a gun? Well, my hands touched the wall behind me and I stopped. Only then I realized in terror what I'd done. The call button and the door were on the far side of the room. I'd backed into a dead end. I stared at the snake in fascination, expecting any moment the ripping slash of those poison fangs. The horrid coils tightened a little and then were still again. 10 million years of evolution to produce this moment. Homo sapiens versus Lachesis muta. Man against mute fate. And all the odds were on fate. I knew then that I was going to die. I could feel the sweat run down between the painted wall and the palms of my hands pressed against it. My skin crawled and twitched, and the pit of my stomach was as cold as ice. There was no sound but the rush of blood in my ears. The snake shifted again, drawing into a tighter coil, always tighter. Why the devil didn't he get it over with? And then, for just an instant, his head veered away. Something moved over by the stove. I didn't dare turn to look at it. Slowly, it moved out into my line of vision. It was a cat, that scrawny cat Clara that Mother Willis had sneaked aboard in LaGuira. Its back was arched and every hair stood on end. It moved stiff-legged now, walking in a half circle around the snake. The Bushmaster shifted slowly and kept watching the cat. He tightened. He was going to strike at any second. He struck and missed. The cat was barely out of reach. Now she was walking back and forth again. She was asking to die. Missed again by a fraction of an inch.

than the last one. Until finally, as the snake's neck stretched out at the end of a strike, the cat made one leap and sank her razor-sharp teeth just back of the ugly head, sank them in until they crunched bone. With tooth and claw, she clung as the monster snake flailed and lashed on the floor, striving to get those hideous coils around her, trying to break her hold, to shake off the slow and certain paralyzing death that gradually crept over him and at last stilled his struggles forever. I took a deep breath, and first in minutes. The cat lay on her side on the floor, panting, resting from the fight just over. And she had a right to rest. That mangy, brave, beautiful alley cat had just saved my life. And maybe others as well. But as I turned toward the stove, I suddenly became very humble. And I knew all at once what a small thing a human being really is. I and others aboard were still alive only by the merest accident. There were three reasons why that cat had fought and killed the world's deadliest snake. And those three reasons came tottering out from under the stove on shaky little legs. Three kittens with their eyes bright with wonder and their tails stiff as pokers. Up on the decks, hundreds of passengers were waiting for the news that the days and nights of terror were ended. Well, I could wait a little longer. I pulled open the doors of the cabinet, found a can of milk, and then I dropped down on my knees on the floor of the galley.

0: Escape is produced and directed by William N. Robeson, and tonight brought you A Shipment of Mute Fate by Martin Storm, adapted for radio by Les Crutchfield, with Jack Webb as Chris Warner, Raymond Lawrence as Captain Wood, and D.J. Thompson as Mother Willis. The special musical score was conceived and conducted by Cy Feuer. Next week...
1: At this same time, when you're tired from a hard day at the office, or leaning over a hot stove all day, when you want to get away from it all, CBS again offers you Escape.
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0: A Shipment of Mute Fate, October 15th, 1947. Yay, cats.
1: I kind of thought that we were done with spiders, but just when I thought I was out, they pulled me back in. We usually only play old radio shows here. This is a more recent recording. Jeff and I produce radio shows under the moniker of Union Signal. And a couple of years ago, spiders really were just on our minds. And we kind of were thinking about all the terrible things that get under your skin and drive you crazy, which includes dentists, too. And so we created a play called The Colony. And that's what we're going to play for you right here. It actually debuted. Max played it back in May of 2019. Its first time on the air was on this very program, The Golden Age of Radio. And thank you, Max, again, for playing it back then. This is a show with a big cast. A lot of good people. Lisa Carlin is in this. Terry Kinney, Tracy Sallows, a number of very talented people. And there's also just some terrible sounds that are probably attributed to more of an animal than a person.
0: May 26, 2019. The Colony.
2: 911, what's the address of your emergency? Again, if you are speaking, we

0: cannot hear you. Please state your emergency if you're there. Okay, I'm sorry, I can't understand what you're saying, but I hear you. I got a call started and help is on the way. Officers are coming by boat. Can you confirm you're on Great Casco Island? Here, can you tap once for yes, twice for no? Can you tap? Okay, okay. Can you confirm you're at 10 Cranberry on Great Casco? Okay, yes, thank you. Is there another person in the house with you? Okay, no, so you're alone. No, so there's someone there. Can you understand my questions? Okay, yes. Is there another person there? No, there's not another person there. But you're not alone. Okay, let's see if I can get a name. Can you tell me what's happening? Hello?
1: Okay, you're gonna feel a little pinch. Give me an ah. Little pinch. Okay. You okay, Dale? And we're just gonna wait for that to numb you right up. It is just too hot out there, right? Don't let up. So, I'm just going to show you what we're looking at. We are looking at B6. Uh-huh. Open up here. Hold the mirror down. Okay?
2: Uh-huh.
1: You see here?
2: Uh-huh.
1: B6.
2: Uh-huh.
1: Trust me. It's got a big chunk out and a crack there. Yeah, I can see it. It's only going to get more painful. You said you were just eating an apple when you felt it?
2: Uh-huh.
1: Didn't happen any time. I bet you didn't want to come in here, right? Probably got your own dentist back home. I wouldn't want to go to somebody who wasn't my main dentist if I didn't have to.
2: Well,
1: this is kind of an emergency, though. You did right.
2: Mm-hmm.
1: You definitely did the right thing coming here. So here's our plan. Lucy, maybe 5 minutes out. Lucy will be here. We don't need her yet. Here's our plan. I'm numbing you up. So you won't feel a thing, and we're going to get the rest of that B6 off. I see where part of it's...
2: Huh?
1: Did you swallow it?
2: Oh.
1: I'm sorry. Let me get out of your mouth.
2: Thanks.
1: No problem. I'm talking away. You got all this stuff in your mouth, so... So, when the tooth popped, you think you swallowed it?
2: I think I must have.
1: Well, what we're going to do, we're going to get that down, and nub it, put on a temporary so you can eat. The big question.
2: What's the big question?
1: Am I doing your crown?
2: I don't know.
1: Two options. Either I do it all, send away for the crown, do the seal with the new tooth. What's today? Next Wednesday earliest, or...
2: Or do it at home.
1: Where's home?
2: Springfield.
1: Springfield. Long way.
2: But I'm only here a little while longer, so I think I have to have my regular guy do it back home.
1: Up to you.
2: Let's do that.
1: I hate to do only part of a job.
2: Oh, well, yeah, sorry about that.
1: I like to do the whole thing.
2: I'm just grateful to you for being here at all. I mean...
1: I can imagine that.
2: I thought I'd have to go back to the mainland, but you were recommended. Everybody said, come here, Dr. Arlo is the only one.
1: Oh, that's nice of him. I was going to come see you anyway.
2: How? Were you?
1: I was.
2: Oh.
1: But you came to me. It's just unexpected.
2: Why were you going to come see me?
1: Well, I like to meet everybody on the island. I'm a busybody.
2: Oh. Well, but then I came to see you.
1: Worked out perfectly. Except you've got this tooth, of course. How's that feeling?
2: It's not feeling numb yet.
1: Really?
2: Maybe a little.
1: Maybe a little. Lucy! She'll be here. I'm going to give you a little more. I gave you as little as I could. Open. Turn to the left. Your left. You're going to feel a little pinch. There we go. You need a squeeze ball?
2: No, thanks.
1: So we'll just give that a minute. Springfield. So how long you on the island?
2: A month total.
1: You've been keeping a low profile.
2: I guess. I rented a house, you know that.
1: Yep. Nice. Nice. This island is a beauty, right?
2: I love it. I've never even heard of it. And then I found this home rental place online. They had it featured, and I just snapped it up.
1: Connie Mae's place.
2: Yeah.
1: So, you've never been to the island before at all?
2: No.
1: Well, this is a treat for everybody.
2: Yeah, for me to stay in a place where you need the mailboat to get you back and forth. I mean, that is a new thing for me.
1: Uh-huh. You think you'd come back?
2: You mean another summer?
1: Yeah.
2: I'd love to. I've been thinking for a long time about trying to create a little colony somewhere, you know, a place that people can go to. I know a lot of writers and artists who would just love the solitude.
1: Oh, that's a thought.
2: If I could afford it, you know, this would be a perfect setting.
1: That was an interesting change for us when Connie's place started to get rented out.
2: Was it? People don't rent their places?
1: No. Never. It's just not done, you know? You get so many people just aren't right for the island. So we've had years of renters who weren't right. First, we had a family. Too many people, honestly. Noisy kids. We had an older couple. German, I think. I was amazed they even made it out here. Too old. Then a few more. Then you. It's like you belong here. You even had this tooth here. So I get to help you with that. Like fate.
2: Well, thanks. I like the island so much. Everybody else is year-round?
1: Oh, you gotta be. You can see it. There's not a thing to do on the island except live here. We got two businesses, me and the Ben Franklin. Lucy's usually over there.
2: And there's I've only seen maybe 20 people on the island. Why, you know, how much dentistry could there possibly be for you here? I mean...
1: Well, that's a good question, but that's not all I do. Not by a long shot.
2: Oh, so you got multiple services?
1: I'm also a vet, general MD, and I do a big mail order business.
2: Oh, what kind?
1: Plus, I've lived here a long time. I own.
2: Really? That's interesting.
1: But what do you do?
2: Oh, it's kind of cliched. I'm a writer. I'm writing a book that was kind of floundering, a long book, and so I decided to take a month solid and just hammer out as much as I can to finish it, you know.
1: Like a scary writer? Horror? Novels like that?
2: No, that would make sense, right? Go off to some lonely house and write a scary book. That would make... But no, I'm writing an autobiography.
1: Just about yourself?
2: Mostly my family. Parents. Siblings.
1: Oh, that sounds juicy. You tell it all. You let it all out. It's their problem if they don't like a little honesty. How's that feeling? You getting numb there?
2: Not really in the gums, no.
1: Huh? You often have trouble with anesthetic?
2: Not that I know of.
1: You might, though. You might not even know it. You feel this?
2: Ah, yeah.
1: And here, too?
2: Mm-hmm. Yep, that's not numb there at all. No.
1: You feel numb anywhere?
2: What do you mean?
1: Do I have to worry about you, Dale?
2: I guess I feel a little lightheaded.
1: That's typical. But what about your tongue? You feel your tongue?
2: I guess my tongue is a little
1: numb. That B6 has got to be painful. I tell you what, I'm going to give you one more shot before I go in there. Last
2: sure?
1: thing you want is to feel anything when I go in there. And we definitely need to go in there. I don't know how you made it this long. Open. Mm. This happened yesterday?
2: Uh-huh.
1: Open.
2: Uh-huh.
1: Just going to... little pinch.
2: Mm.
1: There we go. We're just going to give that a second, but you're going to feel that. You like spiders?
2: Not especially.
1: You got spiders in that place up there?
2: Oh, my God. Yeah. That place was full of them.
1: Was it really?
2: Oh, yeah. I mean, I killed so many spiders. It's funny you say it because I told my girlfriend about it. There were webs everywhere. And I had to go through that whole place with a broom. I mean, I had to clean stuff off just to have a table I could write at.
1: Really?
2: I mean, I'm sure she... Do you know the owner of the house?
1: Connie, you mean?
2: I am sure she keeps a very clean house, but those spiders, you have to do a bed check. I mean, is that across the whole island?
1: See, if you waited for me, let me come to you first. I could have helped you clean out that place.
2: Oh, well, I didn't know.
1: Yeah, yeah. And that's what happened to Connie. So.
2: Are spiders?
1: How so?
2: No, you said that's what happened to her. You're talking about you're talking about the owner of the house that I'm renting.
1: Yep. She did not appreciate it.
2: I'm starting to feel a little sensation.
1: Feeling a little numb?
2: No, well, maybe, but it's more like I can't feel my hands in the way I usually can.
1: Really?
2: Yeah, I can't. I can move them, but I guess I'm not moving them really, right?
1: You okay? Do they feel tingly?
2: No, they don't feel tingly. I guess maybe I'm having a weird reaction to the Novocaine.
1: Oh, I don't use Novocaine.
2: I just feel like it's not quite working.
1: Here, let me look at your color. Your color seems good. I seem okay. Stick out your tongue. Go on, stick out your tongue. Can you?
2: It's not easy.
1: Oh, you're doing it a little. Tell you what I'm going to do. I don't like that mobility, so I'm going to give you one more shot.
2: No, I think I might have had too much.
1: I think this will really help.
2: I don't want another one, and I don't want you to touch my tooth right now.
1: I don't really plan on it unless worse comes to worse.
2: No.
1: You don't have to close your mouth. We're not going to do it in your gum. I'm going to do it in your arm. And one in your thigh, upper thigh. Because what you don't want is, you don't want to be uncomfortable. No reason not to be 100% numbed up.
2: I changed my mind.
1: You just lie back and stay open.
2: No.
1: I know your instinct is to kind of ball up and fight it, but it's so much better, at least from my perspective, certainly, if you stay relaxed.
2: Doctor, sir, please.
1: Okay, easy peasy. That was easy, right? I always think it's funny when the hands are completely limp. Look at you. I mean, they just drop. You're not feeling that at all, are you? Just boop, and the other one boop. It's like they're dead. But what'll happen is, in about a half an hour, I don't want you to worry, in about half an hour, you'll go from this limp stage to more of a rictus. All these muscles are starting to pull together, you know, get real tight. Everything goes okay. You won't even see me again. That'd be good, right? Nobody ever wants to see the dentist. I'm just going to turn up the TV a little. I feel like music and TV, it always calms people down. Something else to focus on. And I got some mail orders to take care of. Busy, busy. And, of course, Lucy will be in soon. I'm glad I got to know you, Dale.

0: ask your doctor if Abraxadone is right for you.
1: I'm ready.
2: We're both ready.
3: Next up on Intrepid Insects, a complex food chain puts a traditional predator in a tight spot.
4: The tide locusts have returned to the water basin. These intrepid insects make their home in dry spaces near undisturbed ponds and lakes, often on islands with plentiful vegetation. They're a fiercely social insect that appears to be at the top of the food chain. But these arthropods have one enemy who seems to be built exclusively to prey on them. The St. Lucina sand spider. Named for the island chain where it was first discovered, this poisonous arachnid poses no threat to small insects. But our tide locust had better watch out. This St. Lucina sand spider has set up a web of surprising complexity near the entrance to the locust's home. Mm. That web has to be strong, because the tide locust is a born fighter. Caught. The more the locust struggles, the tighter the web becomes. And that's when the food chain gets even more complex. The spider has an army of helpers. These nearby fire ants extract powerful venom from the exosacs of our St. Lucina spider. Then they swarm over the locust and inject the venom wherever they can. Once the locust is full of the venom, the ants get their reward, nutrient-rich saliva from their spider queen. It's a rare symbiosis between competing insects. Before long, the locust lies on its dorsal side, completely immobilized, but fully awake for what's to come. Only now does the spider emerge from her hiding spot. She is nearly twice the size of her victim. But surprisingly, she's not hungry. She's pregnant. Mounting the paralyzed and mummified victim, the spider penetrates its abdomen with a sharp proboscis. Then it turns and kills the creature, a living, breathing incubator, full of thousands of St. Lucina sand spider eggs. The ants soon return to cover the locust in leaves to keep it a warm and comfortable place to grow. In less than 24 hours, the eggs will hatch inside the still living locust, and each voracious spider has a ready-made meal to help it start the life cycle all over again. The baby spiders swarm out from their host, already looking for mates.
5: Okay.
4: Eventually, the shell of the hollowed-out locust is used as part of a nest for the fire ant, bringing the circle of life to a close. In the rare event that a locust manages to survive the predatory spider, another danger lurks. The local habitat has been carefully selected.

0: Dale?
1: Hey, hi.
0: More groceries?
1: No.
0: Let me get that order for him.
1: No, I need to get on that next boat.
0: Well, you're just in time. I got to get back for dinner, but I can't bring you back here till tomorrow noon.
1: Oh, that's good with me.
0: Oh, okay. You all right?
1: No, well, my stomach really hurt.
0: Well, you know, there's a doctor on the island.
1: What? Is it possible we could go a little early? You know, I'm just thinking now, like right now. Is that possible?
0: I'm ready.
1: Oh, I don't have cash.
0: You're good for it. You can pay me another day.
1: Thank you.
0: Wait, is that somebody?
1: Where?
0: I thought I saw somebody heading for the dock. Don't want to leave anybody stranded.
1: Oh, can we just go?
0: Hello!
1: I don't see anybody.
0: Yeah, give me a sec. Hello!
1: No.
0: I guess I was wrong. You're in a hurry.
1: Can we go? I don't see anybody.
0: We're going.
1: Sorry, I just...
0: We're going.
1: Okay, great.
0: How's that stomach? Bad?
1: You have a phone charger?
0: No, not for that kind of phone. We'll get you a tone soon enough. Give LeVar one there, I bet. Islands look beautiful at sunset.
1: Who lives on these?
0: Nobody anymore. This little cluster of islands was all research. That's when I was a kid. Animal and veterinary sciences up to the university. And they'd use the islands as isolated communities, see what they could develop. Over that island was all bees.
1: The whole island was a bee colony?
0: Yep. That island was bats. Over there, butterflies.
1: Really?
0: And not the pretty kind.
1: What about back there, the island we came from?
0: I don't exactly remember what on that island.
1: I think it might have been spiders.
0: Remember that movie about the people who were afraid of spiders?
1: I do.
0: Common fear, you read about it. Warm enough?
1: I'm okay.
0: Got a sweatshirt here. Hang on to it.
1: No. Thanks, I'm okay.
0: Suit yourself. Where are you staying tonight?
1: So you're probably pretty tight with all the island people.
0: I know them.
1: Yeah. For years, right?
0: Well, I was born near here, grew up, then went to school in Halifax, so I moved back here about a year ago.
1: Oh. So you don't know Connie May?
0: I know the name.
1: And the dentist?
0: Well, if you're wondering if he's my dentist, no, but people say good things about him. That's how I know him.
1: You don't know anything about spiders?
0: What's that?
1: Okay.
0: You're being kind of weird. You should sit. Is there like a spider on me or something?
1: You're not friends with the people on the island? You're not taking me back
0: know
1: there?
0: So, no, I don't socialize much. It's all business.
1: Okay, I just didn't know if I could trust you. Listen.
0: Trust me?
1: I mean...
0: With spiders?
1: No... Don't go back to that island. There's something horrible. I'm going to talk to the police tomorrow.
0: Police?
1: But it's going to sound crazy if I say it, so just don't go back there until I can talk to the police, okay?
0: Why did you have to go to the police?
1: It would sound crazy. I can't really...
0: You don't look so hot.
1: It's because I feel nauseous.
0: I think you need a motel. Oh. You know the Bayview.
1: I don't think I should stay in town.
0: Oh, you have a place to go?
1: My family, my parents, who live in Springfield, they might, I don't know, they probably...
0: You want to call them?
1: Oh, I don't think they'd even pick up. But if
0: I'd
1: went
0: stay
1: there,
0: at the Bayview. The Bayview's going to have rooms. You don't look so high.
1: Yeah.
0: It's always availability this time of year. Used to be a lot of people stayed there, students from the university or researchers, you know, this time of year, when I was a kid. A lot of it was spider research, now that you mention it. The venom, it's rare, it's hard to produce. You don't get much of it unless the spiders are huge. There's a demand for it, though. Same kind of stuff they use in hospitals when you get an operation, but organic.
1: So, you do. You know all those people.
0: I don't socialize, I do business. You can make a good living selling it. You gotta harvest it, sell it, transport it, you know. Make sure there's always more supply. People forget the transporting part. I don't forget that. I mean, like, you know.
2: I know.
0: It's okay. I know you're worried. You ran off and left the doctor. I just want you to know, cops won't even be around until tomorrow. I think you should just take it easy, sleep on it. It'll all be different.
2: Jesus.
0: Really, just a few hours now. It's almost 10.
3: Are you saying these things are coming out in
0: a few hours? No, not necessarily. It doesn't always work that way, but it's important to widen the colony base. Anyway, here we are. All I would say is...
3: Get out of my way, please.
0: I just want you warm and relaxed.
3: I'm going to find somebody who can help. Don't stop me.
0: Hey, I'm not stopping you. Think I'm stopping you? Just think you should rest up at the Bayview. Tuck yourself in. Just kind of make yourself a little nest tonight, you know? I'm glad I got to know you, Dale.
4: Standoff into its seventh day.
5: A disturbing story from Springfield tonight, where an entire family was discovered dead over the weekend. Police are not releasing many details yet, including the names of the deceased, but a source close to the Springfield Police Department reports that up to 6 members of a single family died under unclear circumstances. According to the source, the bodies were in an advanced state of decay, and some of the bodies may have been eaten by animals. And the crime scene, if it is a crime, is widening at this hour. We will have more details as they come in.
6: Scary stuff. When we come back, a breakthrough in dentistry that could make fillings a lot less painful, especially for children. And Phil Proctor with the latest in sports. Come on back.

The Colony, with Doug Bost, Jeff Ward, Tracy Sallows, Robert Petkoff, Susan Wands, Lisa Carlin, Mary Macari, Doug Tisk, and Carolyn Baumler. Script by Doug Bost. Production by Jeff Ward for Union Signal. This is Discordia.

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1: And that's it for our show about horrible, creepy things that you don't like to think about. But it's been 2 hours of exposure therapy for us and hopefully for you as well. So thank you very much for listening. Thank you, Max, for letting us play on your show. And Max will be back next week. But right now,
0: everything old is new again with David Kenny
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And hello and welcome to the broadcast. I'm David Kenny. This is Everything Old Is New Again on WBAI New York and the Penthouse.fm. That is our first rendition of the song Comes Love. It is from the 1939 Broadway musical Yokel Boy and was introduced by Judy Canova. No recording exists of Judy Canova performing the song, but the very first popular recording of the song was by Harry James and his orchestra, with a vocal by Connie Haynes. We'll hear three more recordings of the song as the broadcast continues, with performances by Judy Garland, recorded on radio in 1939. Then we'll jump up two decades to 1959, and a recording by Sam Cooke. And we'll also hear a relatively brand new recording of the song by Joni Mitchell. Our album pick of the week is by Tierney Sutton and Tamir Hendelman, titled Spring. Featured in our You Must Remember This segment, a previously released album that we suggest you keep in mind, we are throwing the spotlight on Melissa Errico, La Grande Affair, The Songs of Michelle Legrand, the deluxe edition. We have some brand new releases to share with you. Scott Barberino comes around with his picks of the week. And I have an interview with author, playwright, lyricist, Stephen Cole. Again, I'm David Kenny, and this is Everything Old Is New Again.

That's a 1946 recording of Rosemary Clooney very early in her career with Tony Pastor and his orchestra. Before that, from 1981, from her days at Concord Records, and the song Come In From the Rain. And we started off with her signature song, Come On To My House. I just found in my archive a 2002 listener's tribute to Rosemary Clooney that I produced right after she passed away. It was one of the first listener tributes I did. I opened those shows up to our listeners to send in their requests. I found it on a cassette tape. I found it odd because most of my air checks are on DAT, digital audio tape, or CDs. And then I found out why. There was a note attached to the cassette tape. It seems as though there was something wrong with the air check. And I reached out to listeners. I knew many listeners at the time were recording my shows. And I asked if they could send me their copy. And they did. I haven't had a chance to digitalize it yet, but I hope to in the near future. And when I do, I'll broadcast at least segments of it. I love it that when listeners become a part of the broadcast. Just last week, I asked listeners on Facebook to send me their requests. Well, here is one

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1: 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Okay.
2: Rosemary Clooney from her tribute album to Nelson Riddle. Mangoes, as requested by listener Barry Hensley. Barry, thank you for that request. We will hear more of your requests, those of you who sent them in to me, as the broadcast continues. We are celebrating Rosemary Clooney, whose birthday was May 23rd, 1928. Rosemary Clooney, the voice of an American treasure. I'm David Kenny. This is Everything Old is New Again on WBAI New York and the Penthouse.fm. Here's our second rendition of the song, Comes Love. Here's Joni Mitchell.

Joni Mitchell recorded in the year 2000 for her album Both Sides Now, and our second rendition of the song Comes Love, which was also a request. 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

Our album pick of the week, Tierney Sutton and Tamir Handelman, Spring. We have been spinning this CD quite a lot since I first received it several months ago at the beginning of spring, but I never featured it as our album pick of the week, and it really is quite stunning. Right from the very beginning with the first track, Double Rainbow, right to this bonus track we've heard, L-O-V-E. Tierney and Tamir will be performing in concert on Friday, May 29th at 6 p.m. at Jazz at LACMA. That's in Los Angeles, California. I'm David Kenny, and this is Everything Old is New Again. Featured this week in our You Must Remember This segment, a previously released album that we suggest you keep in mind. It's Melissa Errico, La Grande Affair, the songs of Michel Legrand, the deluxe edition.

Featured this week in our You Must Remember This segment, a previously released album that we suggest you keep in mind, Melissa Errico, La Grande Affaire, The Songs of Michel Legrand. This was the deluxe edition, and since it was, we decided to play the bonus material. So we heard a snippet of Melissa and Michel hard at work on the song How Do You Keep the Music Playing, and a segue to Little Boy Lost. You can catch Melissa in her show, The Streisand Effect, Back to Barbara, with Billy Stritch on Wednesday, Thursday, and Friday of this week, the 27th through the 29th of May, at 7 p.m. at 54 Below, right here in NYC. I'm David Kenny. This is Everything Old is New Again. Earlier in the broadcast, I mentioned that I would be spinning some new releases. Well, I lied. Because these aren't new releases, they are soon-to-be-released releases. First up, Duchess. Their album is titled A Marvelous Party. It becomes available on June 12th. You are hearing it here first.

That's Duchess. Their soon-to-be-released album is titled A Marvelous Party. It becomes available on June 12th. I love Duchess. They are three extraordinarily talented singers, Amy Cervini, Hilary Gardner, and Melissa Stiliano. Each of them have successful solo careers, but boy, when they come together and those harmonies, whew, I'm in heaven. I'm David Kenny, and this is Everything Old Is New Again. Here's another soon-to-be-released release. It's Robin Spangler, The John Beasley Project. It becomes available on June 4th. And I love when I get to say you are hearing it here first.

Every Little Thing, the opening track on the soon-to-be-released Robin Spangler album, The John Beazley Project. It becomes available on June 4th. Also on June 4th, at Chelsea Table and Stage, Jana Narsapur will have her album release party, The Recollection, the 80s reimagined through jazz. Give it a listen.

Boy, I love this. That's Jhana Narsapur from her album The Recollection. Again, she will be performing at Chelsea Table and Stage on June 4th, celebrating the release of this album, The Recollection, The 80s Reimagined Through Jazz. And here's a 1986 hit from Swing Out Sister. We will hear more from this album as the weeks continue. I'm David Kenny, and this is Everything Old is New Again. And this week on Everything Old is New Again, we are featuring the music of Rosemary Clooney. And here's a request from Eric Comstock.

Rosemary Clooney and I wish it so. As requested by Eric Comstock, who wanted me to share that song with you. It was recorded by Rosie in 1961 for her RCA album that was never released. Well, Sinatra found it, bought the rights to it, and released it on the Reprise record label in 1963. I'm David Kenny. This is Everything Old Is New Again. And here's Rosemary Clooney with a song written by Billy Barnes, one of his most famous compositions.

0: 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That's Wednesday night, 9 p.m. on thepenthouse.fm. I'm David Kenny, and this is Everything Old Is New Again. Next week on the broadcast, we will feature the music of Dakota Staton. Here's our third rendition of the song, Comes Love. It is performed by Judy Garland, 1939. On the radio.
1: Skipping right into our midst, wearing her best Pepsodent smile with Irium, is little Judy Garland.
2: Hello, Mr. Valley. 'Twas week before Christmas, and all through the house, not a creature was stirring except the chef at Arrowhead Springs Hotel, and he's stirring up the most delicious lemon meringue pie, so I'll see you later, Mr. Valley.
1: Oh, come now, Judy. Are you going to leave me holding the sack?
2: Well, can I help it if you want to play Santa Claus?
1: You know, Judy, I think just before you follow that path leading into the kitchen where the chef is baking the pies, I think you ought to serve us one lovely song with a delightful melody. How about it?
2: Well, gee, Mr. Valley, that's taking the long way around to introduce my number, and it's right here on the program, see? Comes Love.
1: Play it, fellas. Take it
2: away. I've studied up my trigonometry and my geometry and my Greek. But all the laws of trigonometry are no use to me. They're antique.

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If it's Wall Street, you can cry it out in Woodlawn Cemetery. But if it's love, there's nothing can be done. If you're in trouble, you can always write a little note to Dorothy Dix. And if it's loneliness that's got you, just grab a subway train.

0: It seems that it's become time to say goodnight to you from high up in the Sierra Madre Mountains, where Al Jolson, Judy Garland, Sylvia, Patrick Flick, and yours truly have joined hundreds of visitors in celebrating the opening of the new Arrowhead Springs Hotel, where the bright stars of Hollywood meet the twinkling stars of the night. Yes, Arrowhead Springs, where the trout pools are so well stocked.
1: The fish hold amateur shows to see who gets the hook.
0: Ooh. Quiet, Judy. Good night, everyone. I'm going fishing.
2: And that's Rudy Valley. And our third rendition of the song, Comes Love, by Judy Garland on radio, from the album On Radio, from 1936 to 1944. We started the broadcast off with a recording of the song by Harry James and his orchestra and a vocal performance by Connie Haynes. Our second rendition of the song was by Joni Mitchell, recorded in the year 2000. And we will end the broadcast with our fourth recording of the song by Sam Cooke. I'm David Kenney, and this is Everything Old Is New Again, and it's time for our Picks of the Week. Here is Scott Barberino with our live music calendar.
3: 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Scott Barberino, publisher of Nightlife Exchange, here with some suggestions for performances you should see in the coming week. 5:30 and 6:12 at Don't Tell Mama, Mary Ellen Ryan brings her newest show, Life on the Isle, a musical memoir, to the venerated boys with musical direction by Ricky Ritzel and directed by James Lazar. 6:30, the iconic Ellen Stardust Diner Home of the world-famous singing waitstaff, the Stardusters, will celebrate Pride Month, performing a special 75-minute concert down on the stage of the Ellen Stardust Theater below the diner, with music dedicated to empowerment and resilience. The concert is a fundraiser for SAGE USA, an organization that since 1978 has led the way in advocating for policies, services, and resources that empower LGBTQ plus elders to live openly and authentically. The cast will be Cameron Mitchell Bell, Eric Kropp, Leanne Smith, Anne Fraser Thomas, Paul Trenier, and Diana Victoria, with a special cameo appearance by Ellen's and Broadway's very own Brandy Massey, with musical direction by Drew Wutka and his trio. 6:05, Pangea. Michelle Ballin has been a stand-up comedian for over 30 years. Early on in her career, she was on Comedy Central's Short Attention Span Theater. You may have seen her as one of the top five finalists on NBC's Last Comic Standing 4. She has been headlining all over the country and is a personal favorite of mine, and she's going to make you laugh and love her. Two options here for 6:07. Broadway's biggest event, the annual Tony Awards at Green Room 42. 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Celebrate the best of the season with fellow theater lovers in the heart of New York City. 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That's Night, N-I-T-E, Life Exchange. Until next week, get out and see a show.
2: And thank you, Scott Barberino. There is one thing Scott failed to mention, that he, yes, Scott Barberino and the Bevnaps will be performing their new show called Travel at the Laurie Beachman Theater this Thursday night, May 28th at 9:30 p.m. And here's a little preview for you.

Again, that's Scott Barbarino and the Bev Knapps. They will be performing this Thursday night, May 28th at 9:30 p.m. at the Laurie Beachman Theater. And as Scott always says, get out and see a show. I'm David Kenny. This is Everything Old is New Again on WBAI New York and the Penthouse.fm. Here's our third set of songs by Rosemary Clooney, whose music we feature this week on Everything Old is New Again, and a request by Mary Foster Conklin.

I'll Be Around, as requested by Ellen Krauss, and we started off with Don't Explain, Rosemary Clooney's tribute to Billie Holiday, as requested by Mary Foster Conklin. I'm David Kenny, and this is Everything Old Is New Again.

0: I'm David Kenny. This is Everything Old is New. Again, my guest is author, musical theater book writer, and lyricist Stephen Cole. Stephen, welcome to the broadcast.
1: Thank you. It's great to be here again.
0: Again, yes. You were here about 2 years ago upon the publication of your book, Mary and Ethel and Mikey Who.
1: Mary and Ethel and Mikey Who. The title came from Bells Are Ringing. I know many of your listeners will know that, where they ask her, you know, Mary and Ethel who? Mary Schwartz and Ethel Hotchkiss. So we kept it as Mary and Ethel and Mikey Who.
0: That's wonderful. I closely associate you with Merman's Apprentice.
1: Correct.
0: And we are so grateful for the time that you came on the show with almost the entire cast. I know you brought Elizabeth Teeter and Anita Gillette, and they performed songs live on our broadcast about a decade ago.
1: Yeah, that was really exciting. I love that. It's still one of my favorite shows, and we are still pushing to get it on in New York. It did very, very well in San Francisco and won a bunch of San Francisco Drama Critics Awards, but getting it here,
0: yeah,
1: it's all about the money.
0: And the cast recording is fantastic.
1: Yes, thank you. Leah Blackhurst, the great Leah.
0: Yes. Yes.
1: There's no better Ethel out there.
0: No better Ethel. She is so fantastic.
1: She's amazing on stage. So I want to take her, put her in Merman's Apprentice, and make her a bigger star.
0: Exactly. I hope that happens, and I hope it happens soon.
1: For sure.
0: So what did we just listen to?
1: Ah, that was the title song of Aspire, which was the first American musical to premiere in the Middle East. We did it in the Aspire Stadium in Qatar, and that's the show where I got the email that said, we want you write musical, how much? And it started the adventure of my lifetime 20 years ago, where I was introduced to David Crane, my collaborator, who wrote the music to that song. And what we just heard was actually the Bratislava Symphony Orchestra and chorus singing that song. We used it as the curtain call of the show, but we had all the orchestrations pre-recorded. They're by Larry Blank, by the way, which is to have the Bratislava Symphony, 75 pieces playing your song was so thrilling. And so we're lucky we have this demo recording of it now to play around.
0: How did they discover you?
1: You know, I had to ask that question 9 months later. Where did you ever find me? And they said, your website, which is www.stephencolewriter.org. They must have been shopping on the internet. And I always say that when they found me 20 years ago, Stephen Sondheim didn't have a good website. They couldn't find him. They found me. And I always think that they saw pictures of my musical Casper, which starred Cheetah Rivera. And it had a little boy and it had flying. And those were some of the same events that they wanted in their show. So I think that's how it all happened. They found me. Then months later, after they refused to work with any of my other collaborators for no reason at all, they put me together with David Crane. I was so lucky for that introduction. He was brilliant. And we've written shows together since then.
0: Sure have. You have written a play about that journey, which was Aspire, and now it is The Road To, and you say Qatar.
1: Yes, I do, because that's what they said when I was there. Wow. I know that all the pundits now on television say Qatar. I don't like, because it only rhymes with butter, and Qatar rhymes with so many other wonderful things. It just sounds a little more magical. Yeah. So we called it The Road to Qatar. What happened was, after we did the show there, we realized we could not reproduce Aspire in New York because there were not enough camels in New York. And I had the idea of taking this huge experience of two short Jews going to the Middle East and writing a musical and turning it into a musical about two short Jews who go to the Middle East and write a musical. It became The Road to Qatar.

0: performances and got some wonderful reviews, but my goal was always to get it to the Edinburgh Festival. And I'm going there in August.
1: Yeah.
0: And I'm going to play from August 5th to August 31st. And I couldn't be more excited. And but then at the same time, I sat down and wrote the book, which really encompassed more than either of the stage versions, because it takes the real story. It tries to juxtapose it against the fictionalized story of the Road to Qatar. And it also takes it all the way up to the creation of the Road to Qatar and to the present day. And I use lyrics in there. And because I don't know when I'm ever going to write another memoir, I decided to put a lot of stories about my other shows and writing for Marlo Thomas and things like that in there. So it's a very funny book, and I'm very proud of it.
1: I love that idea. But what you did was in reverse, as opposed to a book being made into a musical. You made a musical or this one-man show and then made this wonderful book.
0: Thank you. It is kind of weird. I keep saying I'm milking this lemon until it's dry. I guess the next thing will be the movie version, yeah, God willing.
1: Well, I see that in your history, you're always reworking pieces.
0: Correct. I'm always working on shows that even I have done 30 years ago. So my show Saturday Night at Grossingers, for example, started out as Grossingers with Gavin McLeod and Ruta Lee. And it was a big, fat Broadway musical. And when that big, fat Broadway musical didn't come to Broadway, we turned it into a small off-Broadway musical with five characters called Saturday Night at Grossingers. And that's been much more successful around the country. So that's what I do, as I'm writing new pieces all the time as well. Recently, I have taken a little break from musical theater writing, and I wrote two plays. And one of them is getting on in Texas, where I always wind up, in Dallas. I'm going down there in June to see Washing Garbage. You know about that phrase? When you go in and rewrite someone else's play or musical and it's really bad, it's like washing garbage. Oh. It comes out as garbage, just clean garbage.
1: So how did this connection with Dallas come about?
0: You know, the first musical I ever had produced was Dodsworth, it with music by Jeffrey Saver, and it was brought to Casa Manana in Fort Worth, Texas. And somehow the next show I had was after the fair, and that was down the street a bit in Irving, Texas. Then I went back to Fort Worth for Grossingers, and I've had six world premieres. It is always who you know. And so I worked with these theaters, and they brought me back, and I did other shows. And most recently, a theater called The Water Tower did the world premiere of Goin' Hollywood, David Crane's and my new musical.
1: Now, to talk about David Crane, when did you discover that there was magic being created by the two of you coming together?
0: So right away, we had to discover that. I was so happy to work with him because I knew his great credits as a dance arranger and an orchestrator and a conductor. And he had just done the movie of Chicago. He's done all of Rob Marshall's musicals. And I thought, well, he'll be adequate, I thought. And then we wrote our first song. I gave him a lyric. He gave me back some music literally within hours. And it was so glorious. And I realized that I had found a composer that was not just adequate, but was fantastic.
1: You mentioned Going Hollywood. Talk about that.
0: So that's been in the works for probably about 8 years, David Crane and I, after we finished The Road to Qatar, and that was born and got out into the world. I wanted to write another show with him. And we used to sit around all the time and bemoan the fact of, wouldn't it be great if we were born in earlier times when things were easier, if we could have been much older and been born when MGM musicals were at their height. So I came up with a plot about two writers, a male and female writer, who get that dream come true. They visit a restaurant in Grand Central Station called the Super Chief Dining Car, and it is a complete replica of the Super Chief as the train that would go out to Hollywood. And she makes a wish on her birthday, and the restaurant starts moving on the track across country and to 1949 Hollywood. And they get a job at MGM. And so you think they're getting their wish. They're going to be everything they want to be. But they're smack dab in the middle of the blacklist. And what they learn from this delightful MGM experience is, well, every time is just as bad as the other. And they come back here with an understanding that you have to live in your own life.

0: even if times are horrible. And they were pretty horrible in 1949 and through the 50s as well for writers. Mm-hmm. But then they also get to produce a movie musical that stars Ann Miller as Betsy Ross. We invented that. Why not?
1: Exactly. And that's the bravery of your imagination to say, well, let's invent this and why not? And it's
0: right,
1: hysterical.
0: Exactly.
1: And
0: we
1: it's
0: have
1: fantastic.
0: Real life characters in the past like Ann Miller and L.B. Mayer, but then they're mixed in with fictional characters. Mm-hmm. And we're able to deal with the whole McCarthy era, which was really beginning in 1949 in earnest. So that show did really well in Texas. It sold out. We got great reviews, the kind of reviews your mother would write.
1: Talk to us about Edinburgh and Camelton.
0: Yes. It's a weird dream that I decided to have to get back to performing, which I did basically from the time I was 14 in summer stock to the time I was 21 when I couldn't play little boys anymore. I retired, went into writing, but now suddenly in my Nathan Lane old age, I am becoming a performer again. So Camelton, I found a producer who I met in London who said she would take it over and produce it in Edinburgh. She found us a venue, which is a 150-seat venue called the Wine Bar, which I love. I hope they can drink wine while I'm performing. And the show itself is really me. I had a puppet created for one of the characters. I'm singing a duet with myself. And a lot of media. So there's video and audio and photos of this whole unbelievable adventure that happened in 9 months in 05.
1: Wow.
0: So we're gonna do that, play every day. It'll be fun.
1: Exactly. Give us the dates again.
0: So it's August 5th through August 31st. And it is in, the venue is called the Wine Bar, but it is also within a venue called the Gilded Balloon in Edinburgh.
1: What about this song that we have chosen to end our segment together? Oh, tell us about it.
0: Yes. So as I was working on Camelton, I always wanted to know, what is the moral of the story and the moral of my life and many lives? And I found a title for a song, and it was The Power of Yes. Mm. When you say yes to something, it could open up a whole new world. And so I wrote the lyric and I handed it to David Crane, and he came back with the most lovely melody, and we put it into the show. So this is me singing, and it's The Power of Yes.
1: Stephen Cole, thank you for joining the broadcast.
0: Thank you so much. I'm playing more Ethel Merman.
1: Will do.
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3: We want you to write musical. How

The Power of Yes. And thank you, Stephen Cole, for joining the broadcast. It is always such a pleasure to chat with you. I'm David Kenny. This is Everything Old is New Again on WBAI New York and the Penthouse.fm. And here is our fourth and final set of songs by Rosemary Clooney, whose music we celebrate this week on Everything Old is New Again. And a request by Al Cataldo.

Rosemary Clooney and Will Be Together Again, as requested by Rylan Groves. And that is our fourth and final set of songs by Rosemary Clooney, whose music we celebrate this week on Everything Old Is New Again. 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Next week on Everything Old Is New Again, we will be featuring the music of Dakota Staton. 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I'm David Kenny, this is Everything Old Is New Again, and I leave you with our fourth and final rendition of Comes Love. Here's Sam Cooke, recorded in 1959. Till next time, take care.

0: right, that there do be Nickelback. Nickelback with Edge of a Revolution, a powerful, very powerful song. And this is Daniel Vila here on WBAI. This is The Voz Latina. And today's program, we're going to be considering basically two topics. The first one, we're going to be considering seeing how people in Iran see this war that the U.S. and Israel, this criminal imperialist war, which has been launched against the people of Iran, how people in Iran see this war. And the second segment will have to do with artificial intelligence and the fact that a lot of people are getting sick and tired of it, and that 2026 seems to be the breaking point. People are being more vocal about their opposition to artificial intelligence and the way that they're trying to, if you notice on the trains, on the buses, on the walls, many parts of the city, in New York City at least, there's many signs promoting different types of AI. We should say AI, artificial intelligence corporations or companies, because those are the ones that are standing to benefit from it right now. However, there's a deeper problem, of course, the fact that AI as such, artificial intelligence, is fooling a lot of younger people, making them feel as if they're talking to a real human being, and it's something that is sympathetic towards them. And so it's a funny and helpful, but at the same time, dangerous technological advance. And the third the other segment on artificial intelligence will have to do with the fact that there are some people in Silicon Valley that really would like to replace humans with artificial intelligence. That's right. Or merge humans with some type of artificial intelligence. So sort of like an evolutionary step supposedly forward. Of course, many others see this as something dangerous to the human species, period. But in any case, those are the topics that will be considered in that final segment. So let's begin with this very, very interesting segment on the views of Iranians on the criminal imperialist war, which has been launched against them by Israel.
1: Vice News just spoke to Iranian citizens, and there are a lot of people in American media who are going to be really mad about what they had to say. First, Cenk, what are you expecting out of the story?
2: Yeah, so I think a lot of people will be surprised by what they said, and maybe most of all Iranians who live here in America. So I'm really glad this came out. Very interesting revelation. So tell us about it, Yaz.
1: Okay, so you're going to hear a lot of media figures state that Iranians hate Americans because they chant death to America. But one Iranian explained that they're actually referring to the American government, not its people. Let's watch.
3: If we say don't with America, we are not the people of America. We are enemy with the government.
2: I understand.
3: Because government attack my country.
2: I understand.
3: I'm here. They are far away. Why come here and attack with me? I'm applause. We don't say on the people. We say on the government.
2: I understand.
3: And mind of them.
2: And we're trying to show the people of America that you guys are the same. Everybody is the same, trying to get through the day. But the armies are different. The government, the regime.
4: So, excellent.
2: Yes.
4: These people, one phrase, we fight, we die, we don't accept promise.
2: Yes.
4: Compromise.
2: Sure. I know.
1: All right, so another Iranian citizen explained how the war has brought the country together rather than fractured it. So they are experiencing more unity than disunity. Let's see.
2: Do you think people after this war have more sympathy with each other?
5: Yes, yes, of course. And I think they are now more against their enemy. But my English is not very good. And
2: your English is very good.
5: I'm trying to get the point to you.
2: Yes.
5: I think they are now more than the enemy, and better know that their enemy, what can do, what want to do to us.
2: Yeah.
5: I can say truly that they want to fight, but it's not a good word.
2: We're not going to give up.
5: Yes, yes, yes. It is a better word to say that.
2: Yeah.
5: They don't want to give up. They want to defend ourselves, defend our country, our enemy against them. It's one of the most.
2: And what do you think is going to happen in the next few days, few months, few weeks? Let's say.
5: Now, actually, I can't say anything, but I think if there gonna be a war, the Iranians will not give up and they will defend their country.
1: Okay, so we're going to actually hear a little bit more from that guy right there, because like the person that we showed earlier, he's about to kind of echo some of those points, and he's going to make the distinction between the American government and the American people.
6: Well, I hope for peace. So
5: yes, I want a peace too, but the America does not. I think they don't, and they want to, I don't know how to say, they want to...
6: It's a very unpopular war amongst American young people.
5: Yes,
6: so hopefully, if it's unpopular with Iranian young people and unpopular with American young people,
5: of course, I like peace too, but the American, not Americans, the American politicians, I can't say they, I don't know that they want a peace.
1: Okay, and we're going to end with a clip of Shane Smith, and he's the journalist featured in all of these clips, and he is explaining what it was like for him to interact with the people of Iran.
6: Going to a country that preaches death to America is crazy. Yes. However, they mean sort of death to the regime, not to the actual people, which is the thing I keep saying. Like, people are people everywhere in the world, and we get politicized and there's a lot of propaganda. But when you come to a place, it's just people at the end of the day. I feel the same, like when you have an isolationist place like Iran. I feel the same way about North Korea. When you see kids in North Korea, they love you. They're kids, you know. And you know, there's a at the end of our at the end of our piece there. Globetrotters are spinning a basketball. And the little kid, their face lights up. You're like, they're just kids. Now, North Korea, our big enemy, they're just kids. And here, like, when you go around, those kids, when you're just at the mosque, they were screaming, and, you know, not screaming, chanting death to America. The kids are all coming up, hugging us, buying us tea.
1: Okay, so just keep in mind that everything you just watched, keep, like, as long as you take a look at how the Iranians have described President Trump, that this exchange happened last month.
7: You've said Iranians would be mad if you stopped these attacks, but why would they want you to blow up their infrastructure, to cut off their power? Wouldn't that be punishing Iranians for the actions of the regime?
8: They would be willing to... They would be willing, and it's suffering. They would be willing to suffer that in order to have freedom. The Iranians have, and we've had numerous intercepts. Please keep bombing. Bombs that are dropping near their homes. Please keep bombing. Do it. And these are people that are living where the bombs are exploding. And when we leave and we're not hitting those areas, they're saying, please come back, come back, come back. These are the people. I don't know what they do. All I can tell you is they want freedom.
1: All right. So he loves to dehumanize people because that is the politically expedient thing for someone like Donald Trump to do. He is not worried about the people anywhere. He just has a political agenda that he is trying to push. He's probably making money off of his so-called political agenda. And he just has things to do. He's not worried about the people. But Cenk, I do want to get your thoughts on not just what the Iranians had to say, but also what Shane Smith had to say, because that really seemed to resonate.
2: Yeah. So Shane Smith's the founder of Vice, and this is some of his best work. I really appreciate that he went and did this. I think it's really eye-opening for a lot of people. And of course, he's absolutely right. Like, what is this? The people are different in other places? Like, you go to the Iran or North Korea and they have horns, or Israel and they have horns? No, of course not. Of course not. We're all human beings. We react in normal ways. And a lot of what happens is power dynamics. It has nothing to do with people's ethnicity, race, religion, or any of that, right? So, the other thing that he said that I thought was important for all of you guys to know, and I want to really emphasize this, is that throughout history, there's almost never been a war without propaganda, because people do not want to go voluntarily kill each other or get killed. So the young of Iran are against it, of course. The young of America are against it, of course. They'd be the ones fighting it. So why would they want to go and kill each other when they don't even dislike each other? Do you dislike a person in Iran right now? unless you've been brainwashed by mainstream media that there are some sort of demonic creatures who are gonna come and kill you in San Antonio. No, of course not. Why would you bother hating them? Do they hate us? No, they don't hate us. They hate our government. Why do they hate our government? Because our government keeps attacking them, keeps bombing them. Is that complicated? The Israelis keep insisting that we have to obliterate Iran and that we have to, that they have to occupy the Palestinians and invade Lebanon, etc. And they're saying, no, no, no, we don't want you to invade all of your neighbors, including us. Is that some sort of demonic, unreasonable ask? No, they're saying we don't like America. One, because you've attacked us, but two, because you unilaterally support Israel that is basically oppressing and attacking all of the Middle East, including us. So why would we support your government? Of course, we're not going to support your government that is deeply hostile to ours. On the other hand, they love American genes. The Iranians have loved like different parts of our culture for so long, the actual human beings. Guys, propaganda is absolutely necessary for a war because normally you would never go do it unless you're a propagandist. Does a war ever help you? Almost never, almost never. Would this war help you and your family? No, if Iran was actually attacking Buffalo and you had to go protect your family and your home, then yes, of course, that makes sense. That helps you because you're protecting your family and your country. But when you go attack Iran and it makes our economic situation here worse, we gain absolutely nothing from it, and it's to help a foreign nation, well, of course you don't want that. So since you don't want that, and almost all the wars are for the people up top, for the powerful people, for the kings, for the popes back in the day, for the presidents now, and for their ego. I'm going to win. Israel's going to get more land. Trump is going to be considered bigger and better, and we're going to have all of the oil and the territory, and we're going to control everything. But what do we get out of that? That's why we have turned so anti-war in this country as a population, because we are no longer under the oppressive yoke of mainstream media. The propaganda that national media has done in this country forever and ever is disgusting. It is always in favor of the powerful. It is always in favor of war. We don't want it. They don't want it. Only the people in power want it. I'm gonna give you one quick story here and then get back to what the Iranian people were saying. Recently read about Morley Safer. So he used to be a legendary CBS reporter back when CBS News was actual news and he was on 60 Minutes for decades. He really got famous during Vietnam War. And one of the things he exposed was, there was a legendary PR person at the Pentagon at the time. He comes to Vietnam and tells all the American press there, okay, now here's what I want you to report. And Safer says, and a couple other reporters at the time say to him, well, we're not going to report that. That's not true. None of what you just said is true. That's from an American perspective. And the PR guy says, yeah, no, your job is to support your country. So shut up and report it. And that's how this works. And he then says something amazing. He says, if you came here and thought that the government would tell you the truth, you are stupid. That's a direct quote. And then he repeated it. And he asked, who would be stupid enough to believe that what the government says is true? And part of the reason he said that was, yeah, of course we're not telling you the truth, and we don't want you to tell the truth to your readers, to your viewers, because we can't have this war without propaganda. He was just the guy who said it, and he assumed that none of the reporters would repeat that, but Morley Safer did because he was an actual journalist, and we barely have any of those left now, right? So we've been propagandized here to hate the Iranians. Oh, they're dangerous, evil terrorists. We have to kill them on behalf of Israel. They're about to kill everyone in Israel. All that was giant lies, right? They've been propagandized over there. But what's interesting is, now back to their points. One, the country is now united. Now, what did we tell you? If you attack a country, you bomb a country, they're gonna rally around the flag. Of course! So the secular Iranians who are opposed to the more fundamentalist government, now in lockstep in defending their home, their land, their families. That is obvious, that is logical. Number two, it's the people versus the government. They feel the same way that we do. It isn't about us. They don't hate Americans. They just don't like that the government is attacking them. By the way, good news, people of Iran. We also don't like that we're attacking you. We don't want to attack you. Every poll shows that 3/4 of the country is against this. Only the zombies that have been brainwashed by cable news want this war. Cable news is for the rich and the powerful and the lobbyists and the donors and the politicians. Their job is to do the propaganda to brainwash you. But since a lot of us now are online, that brainwashing is not working well. And finally, as you saw there, they said, we're never going to give up. From all walks of society in Iran, they said, we're never going to surrender. And you saw Trump there saying, they want us to keep bombing. They want us to drop the bombs on their heads. They can't wait. I get letters all the time. Please bomb my family. Really? You get letters like that all the time? Gee, I wonder who's telling the truth. The guy on the ground in Iran who's willing to die for what he believes, or the biggest liar anyone has ever seen, Donald J. Trump, saying the most outrageous and stupid lies. Propaganda used to be a little bit more sophisticated. With Trump, he's just a blunt instrument. He just comes in, they love being bombed. They love being killed for us. They love it. They want us to bomb more. Well, idiot, no one's gonna believe that. And now, good news, no one does. The whole world knows that our president is lying. This war is totally senseless. And it's not even for our country, it's for a different country. Yes, back to you.
1: Yeah, I love that he clarified that death to America means the American government. And I don't want to put words into that gentleman's mouth, but I'd even venture that maybe by saying the word government, by an extension, he's probably referring to something like American imperialism and American overreach and all these ways that the American government interferes with other countries and other people. Even if it's not as directly as bombing their people and their buildings and their historical sites and things like that, and they're just destroying their infrastructure, but also, you know, when we steal their resources from them, or if we do a business deal that makes it more difficult for them to do business, the tariffs even, right? And a lot of Americans on both sides of the aisle are also very against American imperialism. And I think it's such an important distinction to make, the people versus the government, because as we know here, even in a democracy, the government is not always representative of the will of the people. The things that the government does is not always what the people want them to do. Even if the people voted for that government, the government can then just, as we've seen, do whatever it is that they want. Everyone should know by now that wars are waged by a few men in adorned offices sitting around making decisions and then deciding to send people off to war. And this stuff is so unpopular that we're even talking about a draft again. You know, like, that is crazy that they have to do something like that. And I used to think that things like protests were kind of fraught, especially in today's political landscape, because yeah, these days it feels like our government just does not care what the people want anymore. They don't care about approval ratings the way they used to. They don't care about polling the way they used to. They just do whatever they want. But protests at least show the rest of the world that we are not all on board with what our government is doing in our name. We're doing what we can to oppose the government, but we're up against a lot. And it feels like every day they make it harder and harder to oppose them. You know, they take our money, they take away our rights, they say we can't vote, they take our hope, really. That's what they're trying to do. But we still have to speak out, and we do speak out, and we still protest, and we still show solidarity, not just for our fellow Americans or for what's happening across our own cities, but for the people of the world who are victims of American imperialism. And one last thing I want to say is that a lot of people love Americans. And admittedly, when we travel abroad, we do not have the best reputation and we need to work on that. I think as a people, we can be better. But when people come here, they always say that they are pleasantly surprised at how friendly we are. And I don't know what they expect. I think they expect to come over here and we're just like the absolute worst. But I like to think that only the very worst of us is what goes viral on social media. So maybe that's what they're expecting. But when they come here, we're just like nice people. So that is something.
2: Yeah. Well, since we follow everything Israel does, maybe they thought we'd be like the Israelis. But no, we're pleasant people. Don't worry, we won't beat you or humiliate you for no reason. Okay. The people of America are wonderful, open-hearted people. By the way, so are the people of Iran. And if you don't think so, you're probably brainwashed by the media that you watch. just so that you would hate people so that we can go to war against them.
0: All right, Daniel Vila here. This is La Voz Latina on WBAI. And now we're going to get into another topic. The last two topics will have to do with artificial intelligence. And this one here is some people are becoming very critical of AI and the way certain corporations are trying to impose artificial intelligence into their lives, workplace, and all. In fact, actually substituting humans. Tens of thousands of, hundreds of thousands of people are already being replaced by so-called artificial intelligence. And so in any case, it seems like 2026 is the breaking point.
9: Happy New Year. It's Friday, January 2nd. I'm Jake Ward. This is The Rip Current. And we are looking, first of all, at a very specific set of headlines this morning about AI. We're awash in them. And then we're going to look at a bigger philosophical question around the attitudes that people have been developing around this stuff. And we'll ask whether this is an inevitable result of how this technology is built, how it interacts with our brains, and how it is being sold to all of us. I think that's a nice way to start off the very futuristic sounding year of 2026. The first headline I want to get into this morning has to do with Grok. Grok, of course, is Elon Musk's version of ChatGPT, and safeguard lapses, according to the company, led to images of minors in minimal clothing on X. That's what they called it. It is, of course, much more awful than that. It is child sexual exploitative material. And what it raises, and I was just pulled onto CBS News to talk about this, is the question of how did this happen, and what does this do to the sort of ongoing distrust that Americans seem to feel toward AI? And that fundamental question of how does this happen is really, I think, better asked as a question of like, how does this not happen, right? Because what this technology, of course, is just a big vacuum cleaner. All it does is hoover up a planet's worth of online behavior and regurgitates it as a sensible seeming stream of conversation and imagery and the rest of it, right? It is a system built to emulate human interaction and to touch human instinct in a really fundamental way. I wrote this book called The Loop, How AI is Creating a World Without Choice and How to Fight Back. And the focus of that book has to do with the ways in which AI interacts with our brains specifically. And so more and more and more, we are seeing places in which these companies are surfacing through, you know, inadvertently through their technology, simulations of music and art and video and imagery and so forth that is extremely, you know, that gives people the thrill they are looking for. And in this horrible case, this is one of those instances. So it's part of this sort of larger question that is being posed by the New York Times this morning, which is, why do Americans hate AI? Now, this article told me something that I didn't know, which is that apparently in other countries, at least as recently as 2022, people in other countries felt more warmly toward AI than Americans did, which is an interesting thing I hadn't understood. But what it's asking sort of throughout is, you know, this fundamental question. And my answer to this, because I study this stuff for a living, is that there are two things going on. One, you are seeing we're seeing a technology, first of all, in which the companies are, what they are offering through the technology, the upside for your average person is not clear, right? This is a technology that in theory can, you know, help you with your homework, help you convince your boss you're doing more work than you are, you know, make funny, poems for you, right? There's some basic interest on the part of the broad majority of the public in this stuff. But in terms of it's actually impacting your life in a positive way, in my world, you got to get into the commenters, and I'm sure I heard from a few of you, right, who say, well, I use it all the time and it makes an incredible difference in my work. Well, okay, if you are a technical person who is doing a very specific kind of technical job, I can understand that, sure. But for the vast majority of Americans, I would argue, the benefit is not at all clear. And then those Americans go on to hear the promises from these big companies that they are making to shareholders, which is, these technologies are going to transform the way we do work. And what that reads as is, and then you're seeing the headlines in which the heads of these companies are saying, we are no longer going to need to hire this kind of person or that kind of person, a customer service agent, the rest of it. All of that is meaning that there is, huge, I think, anxiety on the part of people, on the part of people basically saying, you know, well, what is this going to mean for my life, for my humanity, right? And so when you have a company, you know, essentially promising that people will be creating a technology that is guaranteed to, at the very least, change your job and probably make it harder, if not wipe it out, no wonder people feel anxious about that. Now, would they feel the same way if we were not facing the inflation we were, if the layoffs that were coming hard and fast weren't coming? Maybe, right? But that's one thing. Another thing here, excuse me, has to do with what I consider to be sort of the dated public relations tactics of these companies. So in Grok's case here, and Elon Musk is famous for not really employing PR people, not really dealing with that side of the business much at all. But they say essentially, like, we are working on it. That's basically their response. And that's been the response we've heard from social media companies for all these years. We're working on it, right? This is an unfortunate oversight. We're always striving to improve, blah, blah, blah. Well, with the social media companies, you could argue that these were companies trying to, and they did argue and managed to get away with the public relations image, that they were trying to connect human beings in this really positive and beneficial way for all of this time. And yet, in the end, it was shown that social media turned out to have much more damaging effects than that. And those companies would say, well, we are always working on it, but we can't be expected to sort of deal with every possible permutation of human interaction on our platform. Humans are complicated and messy, and we can't be responsible for all complicated, messy human problems. But here is now, I think you can't just port that line over to something like AI, which is being made by these companies and perpetrated by these companies. So there's, I think, a huge amount of just sort of, there's some tone deafness in the public relations management around this stuff. And then you also clearly have nobody at the federal level taking seriously this threat, or at least taking it seriously enough that they are, going to in any way do anything about it, right? You have the Trump administration essentially giving AI companies what they want. On the one hand, from a purely pragmatic perspective, you can't quite blame them for that, right? Because the stock market's recent gains entirely hang on AI companies, right? It is the one bright spot in an otherwise pretty gloomy world of economic data at the moment. And so if you're a president who, and an administration that really cares about, growing the economy, and every administration is like this, but this one I think is especially like this and especially eager for good news, they want to keep this going. And so, they also are weirdly, they're just illogically, I would argue, hostile to the idea of regulating a company really in almost any way. And so the states, of course, would have had to jump in here. And that's why you're seeing, as of yesterday, a whole new set of laws popping into effect in here in California. A bunch of new bills have passed, including ones that prevent AI from posing as licensed professionals, a whole thing about addressing artificially generated pornography, which is extremely timely considering

is taking their own lives sort of in the care of these chatbots. This is one that I had forgotten about, but transparency in police reports drafted with AI, that's a really interesting one, requires law enforcement agencies to disclose when AI tools are used to draft official police reports, because you can bet your ass that, as with all of these technologies, an overworked police department or a police department that certainly feels overworked is going to, of course, lean into this stuff the way all of us do, and who knows what kinds of shortcuts that's going to create. All of this being, you know, this is, and that's just California, right? You have other states, you know, Texas, creating a whole ethics panel around this stuff, all kinds of laws around the manipulation of human behavior through AI. All of this stuff, you know, is just a really, it just shows that the states are the only ones really stepping in here, and that, but that they're stepping in a really powerful way. They also, simultaneously, all these bans are going into effect right now across, the states around, cell phones and social media. And that part has been really interesting. You're seeing cell phone bans, the New York Times is covering this morning as well. Cell phone bans are going into effect across, the country. So, school districts in California, Georgia are imposing day-long bans, right? No use of cell phones in schools, in some cases, there are, states that are trying to specifically ban teenagers from being, or minors from being on social media at all. Texas tried to put in at least an age verification system. It got shot down by a court on First Amendment grounds. But Virginia has a law in the works right now that would make it such that social media companies are only, that the default should only be 1 hour a day of social media for kids, and anything else has to be up to the discretion of the parents, right? So we're just seeing the states are stepping in, because clearly, unlike the PR people at Grok, they've learned the lessons of the social media era, which was that if this stuff is unregulated and just let, if the train is let to go without any brakes at all, it's going to start to run out of control. And that's absolutely what's happening. The last thing that I'll just leave you with here is, we've talked here about, right, the distrust that people have around this stuff, and the ways in which this imagery, the reputation of this technology is really hurting. Well, I was just watching this really fascinating story out of India, in which Messi made a trip to India and was told the fans there spent quite a bit of money to be in the same place as him, to physically be with him. But he was so surrounded by dignitaries, you can see this, that the crowd starts to get angry. They feel cheated. And suddenly the whole thing turns into a big protest, in which fans come over the stands and begin to destroy the stadium. They're so upset about it because they've spent big money, right? And they've been promised to be sort of part of this fever, right, for soccer. It gets to the place where they have to bring in riot police and try to quell the unrest here. I mean, it's just this unbelievable thing. But you can absolutely understand people's position, right? Hardworking, you know, hard won money, right? Hardworking people who've been promised the opportunity to be with this guy are basically cheated of it by this circle of dignitaries around him. And I was thinking to myself, you know, we here in the United States are of course worried about losing our jobs to AI, but India is going to be in such difficulties around this stuff, right? You're talking about this hugely educated English speaking population that has for years been our place for outsourcing all kinds of knowledge work, all kinds of creative work, and of course, all kinds of customer service jobs, right? When you call a customer service agent, as often as not, you'll be speaking to somebody in India. All of those jobs are, in theory, going to be wiped out by AI. And I look at the reaction that these folks have, right? People who came to be included in this very Western stars spectacle and felt cheated by that. And this was their reaction, right? Is to wreck the stadium. I just think about the anger that country is going to be facing when Western companies have wiped out the livelihood of millions, tens of millions, possibly hundreds of millions of people. And what will the sort of political unrest look like there? So why do Americans hate AI? We've talked about that. How

0: deep does that hatred go? That is a different question, and one that I think we'll be grappling with in a big time, in a big way, in 2026.
1: And finally, here on La Voz Latina WBAI, we're going to be closing with this segment, which is, let me see, it's about 16, 17 minutes long, which talks about how some people out in the Silicon Valley want to replace humans with artificial intelligence, or at least even merge the human genes with the chips or whatever it is of artificial intelligence.
2: The biggest change in human history, where we might soon be overtaken as the dominant species on the planet.
3: I think AI will probably, most likely sort of lead to the end of the world, but in the meantime, there will be great companies created.
4: Right now, we're at a fork in the road. This is the most important fork humanity has reached in its over 100,000 years on this planet. We're building effectively a new species that's smarter than us.
5: That we no longer have control of the future. In the same way that a child doesn't have control of the future, their parents do. Or chimps don't have control of the future, humans do. What happens to chimps is 100% determined by what humans want to do with chimps. Chimps have no say in the matter. If we want to keep them around, great. If we want to kill them all, well, sucks to be chimp. And so an ASI would be similar to a human. An ASI could keep humans around if it wanted to. It could exterminate everyone if it wanted to.
6: You would prefer the human race to endure, right? You're hesitating.
7: Yeah, well,
6: yes?
7: I don't know. I would
6: This is a long hesitation.
7: There's so many questions in place.
6: Should the human race survive?
7: Yes.
6: Okay.
7: But I also would want
8: a digital super intelligence, basically digital god, if you will. And at one point, I said, well, what about, we're going to make sure humanity's okay here. and then he called me a speciesist.
9: If you're busy spreading out the wealth and resources and giving it to people who are just going to die eventually anyway, you're wasting what could be going up. So that's why, to him, a Greta Thunberg is the devil.
7: Transhumanism is this, the ideal was this radical transformation where your human natural body gets transformed into an immortal body. The Judeo-Christian inspiration is about transcending nature. It is about overcoming things. And the closest thing you can say to nature is that people are fallen, and that's the natural thing in a Christian sense, is that you're messed up. And that's true. But, there's some ways that, with God's help, you are supposed to transcend that and overcome that.
10: Mammals and humans become more intelligent, more creative, more loving, and moving exponentially to become more godlike. Never quite reaching God, but moving in that direction. So evolution is a spiritual process, bringing us closer to God. And technological evolution is now running a million times faster than biological evolution. And ultimately, we will ultimately trillions fold, expand our creativity and our sense of humor and our ability to love, and we'll become more godlike.
11: Hey, how is this not a religious cult? That sort of, in the future, I can't even describe to you all the good things that you're going to get. It's beyond the bounds of human language.
12: It sounds ridiculous. I mean, can this man actually believe that he's creating a god out of silicon chips?
13: With all technological revolutions, I expect there to be significant impact on jobs, but exactly what that impact looks like is very difficult to predict.
14: In other words, I do not think that alignment is fundamentally harder than artificial intelligence was in the first place. But if we needed to get artificial intelligence correct on the first try, or die, we would all definitely now be dead. That is a more difficult, more lethal form of the problem. If those people in 1956 had needed to correctly guess how hard AI was, and correctly theorize how to do it on the first try, or everybody dies, and nobody gets to do any more science, then everybody would be dead, and we wouldn't get to do any more science. That's the difficulty.
9: Rather than an other, right? There's another person there. Mm-hmm. That's not a thing to exploit. That's a human. It really dovetailed perfectly with the billionaire sociopathic view of the rest of humanity. And that's how they get to this weird version of transhumanism where the super elite can leave everyone behind.
15: So when you hear of supporters of the singularity, people like Ray Kurzweil talking about being able to defeat aging, the body can live forever, what do you think?
16: Well, I think it's, you know, I think this has been a core animating idea of the entire modern scientific project. The search for the water of life that the alchemists had was as great as for a thing that would transmute everything into gold. They were actually, the alchemists were more interested in living forever than in finding the thing that substituted everything for gold. It was, you know, Francis Bacon, the New Atlantis. This is the whole project of modern science. And so you know, it's hard to know how much we can, you know, change the world from a place where life is nasty, brutish, and short. But I think the moral thing is to push it as far as we possibly can.
17: That exponentially improving technologies will take us to a point of a singularity, beyond which superintelligent artificial intelligence will transform our world in nearly unimaginable ways. 18 years ago, in the book Singularity is Near, he predicted that the onset of the singularity will happen in the year 2045.
18: AGI and its future power stem from the fact that it's very difficult to imagine.
17: One, you mentioned HALT. Is that the content of the letter?
4: Yeah.
17: Is to suggest that maybe we should pause the development of these systems?
4: Exactly.
5: I mean, would you do the Manhattan Project in the UAE, right? 2023 was the sort of moment for me where it went from kind of AGI as a sort of theoretical abstract thing, and you'd make the models to, like, I see it, I feel it. I can see the cluster where it's trained on, like the rough combination of algorithms, the people, like how it's happening. And I think, you know, most of the world is not, you know, most of the people feel it are like right here.
19: Hey, we are literally going to have to fight the robots and the people that want to create digital gods. And I get it, it's all a lot. But if you are pro-human, you should be anti-Hamas.
13: I worry that as the models get better and better, the users can have sort of less and less of their own discriminating thought process around it. But I think users are more capable than we often give them credit for it.
14: I think that burns the time remaining until everybody dies. I think we are not on track to learn remotely near fast enough, even if it were open source.
20: It's to eliminate the soul, literally the soul from the music. So that's really at the heart of the kind of the anti-human bias of this particular crowd of kind of billionaire technologists.
14: An example is the point at which a system has sufficient intelligence and situational awareness and understanding of human psychology that it would have the capability, the desire to do so, to fake being aligned. Like, it knows what responses humans are looking for and can compute the responses humans are looking for and give those responses without it necessarily being the case that it is sincere about that.
21: Like, people thought we were batshit insane.
22: And so we're actually moving exponentially to have greater levels of the very properties we ascribe to God without limit. Now, we never become literally infinite, but we're moving exponentially in that direction, so we become more godlike and we become closer to God, and we do so at an exponential rate, and the exponentials kind of explode, never quite becoming infinite, so we never really reach that ideal, but you can definitely say that evolution is a spiritual process at moving.
16: So the original version of transhumanism was basically the old first wave methods of eugenics with this kind of eugenics on steroids aim. You know, forget humanity, forget perfecting the human stock. Let's just create a new post-human stock.
13: OpenAI was founded on the belief that artificial intelligence has the potential to improve nearly every aspect of our lives, but also that it creates serious risks we have to work together to manage. We're here because people love this technology. We think it can be a printing press moment. We have to work together to make it so.
0: We should be very careful about artificial intelligence. If I were to guess at what our biggest existential threat is, it's probably that. So we need to be very careful with artificial intelligence. I'm increasingly inclined to think that there should be some regulatory oversight.
1: They just don't give a shit about you even in the slightest. The same way that you don't care about an ant is the same way they're not going to care about you. And these things that we're summoning into the world now are not demons, they're not evil, but they're more like the Lovecraftian great old ones. There are entities that are not necessarily going to be aligned with what we want.
2: The question is, when does the CCP and when does the sort of American national security establishment realize that superintelligence is going to be absolutely decisive for national power, right? And this,
21: I expect that by the end of this decade, and possibly somewhat sooner than that, we will have quite capable systems that we look at and say, wow, that's really remarkable. The road to AGI should be a giant power struggle. I expect that to be the case.
23: One of the things that's been powerful in a positive way about the models is their ability to kind of act on their own. But the more autonomy we give these systems, you know, the more we can worry, are they doing exactly the things that we want them to do?
24: There's an attractor state down there, which is extinction. Once you're extinct, you tend to stay extinct. And more than 99.9% of all the species that once flew, crawled, or swam on this planet are extinct. So that certainly is one possible future.
25: Can you just roughly explain what you think the dangers might be?
0: Yeah, so the danger, really, AI is perhaps more dangerous than, say, mismanaged aircraft design or production maintenance or bad car production, in the sense that it has the potential, however small one may regard that probability, but it is non-trivial, it has the potential of civilizational destruction.
26: You know, our original mission statement at DeepMind was step one, solve intelligence, i.e. build AGI. Step two, use it to solve everything else. I still like that formulation of our mission statement better than the one, you know, we have now, use AI to benefit the world. Of course we want to do that. But that was how we thought about it back in the day.
9: That anybody who's trying to spread it out, when the object of the game, it's a pyramidal society, the object of the game is to gather the stuff and climb up it, right, and get to the top and transcend. And that's, I mean, to cut to the chase, that's the vision of the most extreme of these kind of transhumanist tech bros.
27: Yeah.
9: What they see human beings like larvae, like maggots living on the earth, which is this piece of dung.
28: Is that there are a bunch of people in between where you are and utopia is, and they're blocking your access to utopia. You may very well feel justified, morally justified, in engaging extreme actions to push aside those individuals. Maybe that means violence. Maybe that means genocide. There have been lots of genocides that have been justified in the minds of true believers by this kind of utopian vision of the future.
24: Actions you could do that would only have local effects here. Even something as wonderful as like curing cancer or eliminating world hunger would really be, from this evaluative perspective, insignificant compared to reducing the level of existential risk by, say, 100th of one percentage point.
1: So the one thing I can tell you is they're not going to be like us. So alien means, you know, different. These things that we're building are not going to be people. They might be really smart. They might be really good at all sorts of different things, but they're not going to be like us. They're going to be aliens.
0: Superintelligence, which greatly exceeds our cognitive abilities, it's going to either be the best thing ever to happen to humanity or the worst.
23: Potential of what the models can do is incredible. You know, we're starting to work with pharmaceutical companies. I think these models could cure cancer, but on the other hand, you know, things that are very smart, this is a lot of power in our hands.
29: It's only humans can be arrogant enough to think that they can control something that is a billion times smarter than them.
3: You know, the apocalypse, climate change, social unrest, those are just excuses to do the thing that they wanted to do all along, which was upload their brains to, you know, to the metaverse and run around like Mark Zuckerberg with nothing from the

0: waist down. I mean, that's telling, right? They want to run around as brains in cyberspace, not as humans on the ground with feet on the soil in the living matrix of wet, dark, feminine fairies and worms.
1: Ex-Google engineer and ex-Uber engineer Anthony Lewandowski has created a new religion called Way of the Future, which involves worshiping an artificially intelligent robot.
2: US, and underneath it all is this rising tsunami that, if we're not careful, is going to wipe us all out.
3: We have like 20 good AIs, and then somebody finally builds an evil AI. The problem is that the first very powerful AI is evil. Nobody knows how to make it good. And then it kills everybody before anybody can make it good.
4: For us, we will be introducing entirely new kinds of hazards into the world that we have no track record of surviving. And more specifically, I think all the really big existential risks are related to certain anticipated future technologies that we might well develop over the coming decades or 100 years.
2: So if you have the opportunity to stand next to one of these machines, it is an awe-inspiring thing, at least for me. It feels like an altar to an alien god. They really are impressive machines.
0: Alaska or New Zealand? You know, as a, where to put his bunker for the event, which is what they call it. You know, the event is the electromagnetic pulse, or the nanotech disaster, or climate change, or nuclear war that makes their current lifestyle all but unlivable, and they have to retreat to their bunkers.
5: Like, if you can't beat it, join it. That's
6: yeah,
5: you know. So from a long-term existential standpoint, that's like the purpose of Neuralink, is to create a high bandwidth interface.
7: This is the most complex software object humanity has yet produced.
8: All right. That has been the program for this week. Daniel Vila here. And we have been following for several weeks this matter of the situation, the war against Iran by the U.S. and Israel. We'll continue to follow it next week. Hopefully this so-called peace, or temporary peace, which we have, will become a permanent one. We don't know. And we'll also be following any developments in this technological area, or so-called artificial intelligence. Daniel Vila here, La Voz Latina. Take care, warm embrace, and we'll catch you again next Sunday at midnight.
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0: And Sundays from 11 a.m. Topics, wit, wisdom, wackery, sausages. 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
1: But not for me. 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
5: 33 cents a day. 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
3: La nueva alternativa 99.5 de su FM todos los lunes de 1 a 3 de la mañana, trayendo lo mejor de rock en español y ritmos que le acompañan. 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
6: Extinction Diaries. The hummingbirds are the world's second largest family of birds, with 338 species. However, 37 species, or roughly 10% of hummingbirds, are now threatened with near-term extinction. The turquoise-throated puffleg in Ecuador, for example, is believed to have as few as 2 to 50 individuals remaining, or the dusky starfillet in Colombia, with 50 to 200 remaining. Many of the other endangered hummingbirds are between 100 and 1,500 individuals. Habitat destruction and chemical pesticides are the main killers. Hummingbirds are the smallest birds, measuring 3 to 5 inches and weighing about 2 grams. They can beat their wings up to 80 times per second, making a humming sound. To conserve energy, they can go into a state similar to hibernation, slowing their metabolic rate over 90%. Each day, they eat twice their size in high-energy flower nectar to fuel their non-stop routines. The demise of the hummingbird can only be stopped by humans giving them part of our habitats and demanding governments ban pesticides as quickly as possible. For the puffleg, there is no more time. My name is Mahia Soul, and this is a Small World Radio production.
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Felipe Luciano here with Latin Roots on WBAI 99.5 on your FM dial. It never ceases to amaze me, the inventiveness of Tito Puente. That tune was called Mambo Beat, and I wanted to start that the show with that tune because it shows his inventiveness. It shows how he stayed on top of his game. An amazing man. Remember, the timbale was always a minor instrument in the Latin orchestra. He put it up front, right up front in front of the stage, and he became a band leader. He knew what he was doing. He went to a Juilliard after his stint in the Navy in World War II. So he's a veteran. He's done all of that stuff. May he rest in peace. Wonderful man. One of the first to build a home outside of New York City, in Tappa, New York. I love that guy. For me, he was my dad, really. Machito was my grandfather. Mongo was my uncle. I've learned so much from these guys. Let's continue with the show. I hope you're loving the Latin music. I hope you're spreading the joy and letting people know that this is where you've got to be. Here's the Spanish Harlem Orchestra. Enjoy.

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Latin Roots with Felipe Luciano. That was called Soul Burst. It is the cool side of Latin music. And Cal, of course, was able to attract some of the very finest of the East Coast talent. First, Mongo came over after he left Tito Puente, and then Willie Bobo. And since Willie Bobo was Mongo's nephew almost, they stayed together. And the rest is the ensemble that you cannot believe. If you ever get any of those Cal Jada's songs, albums rather, you have collector's items because they are wonderful. Before that, Willie Rosario, Un Tipo Como Yo, another timbale player who stands up, over 100 years old, still playing, and an amazing man, amazing creative person. Before that, it was Spanish Harlem Orchestra, Escucha el Ritmo. Un Tipo Como Yo is Willie Rosario. And Escucha el Ritmo was Spanish Harlem Orchestra with Oscar Hernandez, who paid his dues here in New York. Yeah, he's a New York boy. Paid his dues on the Cuchifrito circuit, and then decided he needed a change of venue. He needed a change from the circuit, and he relocated to California, and the rest is magic. He took care of business, and he's been disciplined. He put together a great band. In the beginning of that song, for example, he has a guy who works with him. His name is Mitch Froman, a Jewish kid who was an integral part of the Tito Puente Orchestra and ended up joining the Spanish Harlem Orchestra. Mitch has always been a worker. He's really, really one of the few hard workers in this business. You see him all the time. He's on reeds all the time. Plays flute, plays saxophone, a wonderful, wonderful man, and I consider him a friend. You're listening to Latin Roots. I'm in Chicago right now. And can I tell you something, folks? There's something about this place that is so homey. I mean, it's a big city, but it is also, it has a very local feeling to it. Yesterday, my partner took me out to a place called Ignatz. It's a restaurant on Oakley Avenue or Oakley Street. And it felt like I was in a mob joint. I mean, the people were so incredible. And it's on a side street. You got to walk in from a side door. The food was phenomenal. Ignatz, it's called. If you ever get over here, check it out. Ignotz. Ignatz Ristorante. I love it. I like Chicago. I'm liking it more and more. Hope you're enjoying the day. There's some other announcements I have to give. But right now, let's continue with the music. All right. Angá Díaz is one of the finest that Cuba has ever produced in terms of conga players. Here's his version of Gandinga, Mondongo, and Sandunga.

Felipe Luciano here on WBAI. I'm sorry, I was talking to someone on BAI. And in the midst of a young woman who's received her bachelor's, what was it, Kat? She got an MBA, so we're having a party for her here in Chicago. That was, in the beginning, it was Anga Diaz. We started with Anga Diaz, Gandinga, Mondongo, and Sandunga. Now, Anga Diaz is an incredible Cuban conga player. And people, you know, in Cuba, it's very difficult to say you're great because there's so many great players. And all of them who come out of here and made it in New York agree. We have great players in New York. Let me not take away from them. But we've had Mongo, we've had who else? Who's the guy who, loads of them. I'm losing concentration now because I'm so blissed out here in Chicago. I love it here. Also, before, we had Willie Bobo, who was the one right after Anga Diaz, who plays timbales. Willie Bobo's from 112th Street, which I'm very proud to be part of as well. Jimmy Sabatelli said he used to watch him practicing his timbales from across the way. They lived right next to each other. Mr. Bobo, who died too young as far as I'm concerned. The Bobo, he used to call himself. And after that, it was Bobby Matos, Philadelphia. You're listening to Latin Roots, and if you hear me kind of laid back too much, it's because I am. I feel very good here. It's nice to know that two of my comrades are here. David Perez from the Young Lords is here, and so is Juan Gonzalez. So I'm chilled out, man. I'm really having a good time here. What else? By the way, what I wanted to say, so as not to denigrate Puerto Rican players, we have phenomenal percussionists in New York, starting with Giovanni Hidalgo, who I saw, I had booked him for this. I saw him go to a friend of mine's church in Sunset Park and do a 45-minute set just himself with congas. 45 minutes. Incredible, Giovanni Hidalgo. Then we have Tony Carrillo, who's in a crack. I call him the John Coltrane of the bongos. He's fantastic. We have Bobby Sanabria. We have loads of people who are playing percussion, and I wish we'd give them more credit because they're phenomenal. They're Puerto Rican. Jose Mangual, Luis Mangual. I could go on down the line. Loads of folks who've dedicated their lives to providing percussion for Puerto Rican music. My name is Felipe Luciano. We're here giving you the very best of Latin music, and I hope you're enjoying it because you can learn a lot just from the rhythm. Here's the Pacific Jazz Orchestra, a Chaka Khan tune, Through the Fire.

Hey Barreto, fuego y pa'lante, fire and forward, fire and right on, pa'lante, moving forward. A great song, I remember playing it years ago. Before that, and of course you heard Orestes Vilato, one of the great timbaleros. I've noticed that as I've been playing the, as I've been going through the schedule, a lot of it is rhythm. There are some days I wake up and it's all choral arrangements. You know, I like the weird choral arrangements, great arrangements, big band sound. This time it's been all rhythm, real rhythm. And if you notice, all of the songs I've been playing have had tremendous rhythm basses. Before that, Willie Rosario with Gilberto Santa Rosa on vocals. I don't know how many of you know, but when Gilberto Santa Rosa started with Willie Rosario, and that's where he gained his bones. And then he went out on his own, and now he's a superstar. One of the nicest guys, elegant gentleman to the T. He and his wife are wonderful to look at because they're pretty people anyway. Before that, it was the Pacific Jazz Orchestra Through the Fire. So I hope you've enjoyed the show. I'm loving playing this, and I'm kind of blissed out in Chicago because it's so nice out here, so peaceful. Let me give you some more stuff. First of all, let me give a shout out to all of the vets, every one of them, who put their lives on the line to protect our country. Let me not try to get into the politics now. I love soldiers. I love Marines. I don't care if they're Navy, Coast Guard. God bless all of you guys. Those who have served, those who are out of service, and those who have lost limbs. It's amazing. God bless you. I wish you all the luck in the world, and I wish you all the joy of the world. I want to say that right now. Happy Memorial Day. I see guys going through it. I see the guys on the street, some of them homeless. It's amazing. They gave their all. And they're out there still trying to survive on the streets. So when you see one of them, help them out as much as you can. All right. I don't mean to end it like that, but you know what I'm saying. My son is a Navy man, and his mother didn't want him to go, so he stayed here, but he was a Navy man. I just love it. You know, my kids are very much into that. At least this one is. All right. Eddie Palmieri is next with King Camacho. King Camacho. Hope you enjoy the show. And my words are tripping over each other because I'm having so much fun relaxing. Eddie Palmieri, King Camacho.

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Isn't that beautiful? Lo arriesgo todo. I risk it all. You know, his father's Puerto Rican, and so he was raised with Latin music. So he has that feeling. I would like to hear a Latin album just from him. Doesn't have to be salsa, just like to hear him. You know who did that too? ¿Cómo se llama ella? Bruno Mars, Lo Arriesgo Todo. Machito before that, jamming with Machito. And before that, Eddie Palmieri, King Camache. If you notice, the chordal, the way he deals with the chords there is incredible. He goes all over the place. He experiments with chordal dynamics. That's what I call it. Eddie Palmieri, the Merlin of Latin music. Felipe Luciano here with you. Hope you're enjoying the show. I'm enjoying myself. I'm in Chicago. I'm enjoying myself being here. And my sister told me not to mention it at all. Don't mention that you're in Chicago. Well, I'm doing it. My sister is like the arbiter in our family. She tells us what to do, what not to do. She's a trip, that one. I love you, Margie. Okay, we're continuing with the music. And I really, really, we put it together in a way that would give you some pleasure. Here's something that everybody likes. This is a song that Debbie Mercado likes. This is a song that everyone loves. Roberto Ruena, Traición.

Justo Betancourt, pa bravo yo. He says he can do it all. Guaracha, bolero, cumbia. I love those lyrics, man. Justo Betancourt. Joe Cuba, before that, La Palomilla. I used to hear that on 111th Street every weekend when I was growing up in El Barrio. Every weekend. La Palomilla. Before that, Roberto Rueda, Traición, one of the standards in our music, in our repertoire. Roberto Rueda, the bongo player. We should know that we have so many people who have gone before us who have done their best to push this music forward, and we need to push them forward. Puerto Rican music is important. It leads the way. And let's say Bad Bunny is just one example, but there's so many others, and we should push them. I always try to bring my records whenever I go to a place. People say, well, what are you playing? I bring them. There's some kids down on, some men on the east side of Manhattan, Clarence and his guys, who have records. They don't play CDs. They play records. And I'm doing my best to help them because of Jerry Gonzalez's daughter, Xiomara. So they want to buy my entire collection. I'm going to charge them a lot of money. I don't think they could afford it. But you know, that's the way Nando started. Do you remember Dick Ricardo Sugar? He was giving up his show, and he said to, this was years ago, he said, I'm going to give it up the show, those who want to buy the records. I don't know if he said that, but all I know is Nando went up to him. Nando's always been smarter than I in terms of economics, finances, and paid him money. And he's got an entire collection of stuff that that Dick Ricardo Sugar did, that Dick Ricardo Sugar put on the air of 33 to thirds. God bless you, Nando. There are a few radio guys out here who've been around a long time. Nando, who else? There used to be Paquito Navarro. I wonder how he's doing. Oh, he's dead, if I'm not mistaken. There was, who else? So many. Andando, guys who have done well. There's Vicky Solar. There's Bobby Sanabria and his show. I love all of them. And I find no conflict with any of them. We shouldn't have conflict. If people get into these things about conflict, no. We're all trying to push the culture and push the music. That's the name of the game. Okay, here's one guy that I love very much. I've known him about 50 years, maybe more, 56, 57 years. His name is Joe Batan. Hit it.

He's like a member of my family. Passed away. His name is Jimmy Sabatelli. He used to call my sister up and have a cracking up with his jokes. And she's Pentecostal, so you could imagine he was ribald. I mean, he was just incredible. Lovely guy, Jimmy Sabatelli. Pensar. Before that, Cal Jada, Mom Blues, a great tune. Fast, inventive. And of course, you have the very best. You have Cal Jada, you have Vince Guaraldi, you have Jimmy Sabatelli, Willie Bobo on timbales, and Mongo on congas. How can you not win? You can't lose. Roberto Roena before that, Traición, one of the great standards. And everyone loves that song. It's amazing. Da, da, da, da, da, da, da. You can tell by the beginning of the song when people in a dance hall, when they hear that, they pick up. Their ears pick up. What am I talking about? We're talking about Joe Bataan, My Cloud. What am I doing? I'm so blissed out here. Joe Bataan, we started with Joe Bataan, My Cloud. And I love that. I love that song. And I love Joe. We're closer than you think, ladies and gentlemen. He's like, when you look at him, you think, his eyes remind me of my family. Joe Bataan. Cal Jada, Mom Blues, of course, and then Jimmy Sabatelli Pensado. All right, we're about ready to move on. Thank you for listening. We're not going off yet. We've got a few other songs. Let me tell you about an announcement. Mickey Melendez, my dear friend, called me yesterday, in fact, and told me that on Sunday, May 31st, at 1 p.m., there's going to be a huge demonstration, no war in Cuba. No war in Cuba. May 31st, Sunday. On the steps of the Federal Post Office on 33rd and 8th Avenue. Please go. May 31st, 1 p.m., no war in Cuba. I expect all of you to go. I'm pretty sure there are going to be tens of thousands. We have to. Why would they want to invade Cuba? Because little Mark, what's his name? Rivera, what's his name? The advisor to the president, this creep, who's betrayed every sense of Cuban, Afro-Cubanism. What a Marco Rubio. Man, how can people do that? He has been pushing this war, and so have the Cubans in Miami, who think that because they've made some money, that they can now tell the United States where they want to go with it. I'm not about to endorse any war in Cuba. Any. It's like endorsing a war in Puerto Ricans. No way. Leave Cuba alone. May 31st, Sunday, 1 p.m., big demonstration, no war in Cuba, 33rd Street, and 8th Avenue. Okay? You got that? I'll keep on mentioning it as time goes on. All right, we're nearing the end of our show. Thank you very much for listening. Here's a guy who I've always admired, elegant, suave. Roberto Santos, the new one. He's the new elegant guy. But this one was his name, Tito Rodriguez.

Well, about that time, folks. I had an enjoyable time playing these songs for you. I tried to focus on the music and not on my rhetoric and not on the politics, just on the music. We heard Tito Rodriguez. We started with that, La Toalla. Then we went to Descarga Boricua, Esa Siva. And of course, we're ending it with Tito Puente, Cha Cha Cha. Remember your artists. They're the ones who provide the culture. Remember, culture is part of the revolution. I'm Felipe Luciano signing out. Remember that Sunday, May 31st, we're all going to be at the steps of the Federal Post Office on 33rd and 8th Avenue, proclaiming no war in Cuba. Okay? Love you. Vaya. Take care. Bye-bye.

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2: Extinction Diaries. All lemurs are native to Madagascar, and one-third of lemur species are critically facing extinction right now. 98% of the remaining species are also threatened with extinction and can swiftly disappear if a plan isn't made and enforced. Madagascar is a single island nation off the southeast coast of Africa. Lemurs are thought to have floated there on drifting vegetation sometime in their 55-million-year evolution. Humans arrived there roughly 1,300 years ago, and 16 lemur species have gone extinct since, including one the size of a male gorilla. Tragically, in the last 60 years, men have deforested half of the island, and the logging and burning is accelerating. Lemurs hit star status in animated movies and television that features the adorable primate, an order that includes monkeys, apes, and humans. If man isn't helping a fellow primate, what foundation will children have to trust adults with their own struggle and fate in the sixth great extinction? Children's voices for their world should be the loudest thing we hear. Oh yeah, and you too. My name is Arne Oliveira, and this is a Small World Radio production.
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4: 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Are you interested in a peaceful planet? 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Are you living with purpose? Are you enjoying your life? 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The choices that you make in every moment shape your life, and we encourage you to realize that you have your own answers and to always listen to your own truth. We invite you to stay aware. Hello, and welcome to the Aware Show. I am Lisa Garr. Amidst a world that is constantly changing and faced with tragedy and uncertainty, there are still good people doing good things in this world. And this really is something that we could learn from. We could really get curious from the examples of people that are really, really trying to do good in the world and find out their stories. And this is the exact thing we're doing today. Ora and Ihab Baha are a Jewish and a Muslim couple who are living in Israel, and they are a perfect example of people who are doing good in the world despite extreme conflict, especially in the region that they are in. Together, they created something called the Orchard of Abraham's Children, and it is a holistic educational and communal organization that's dedicated to transforming the Jewish-Arab relationships for a shared future with children, elementary schools, kindergartens, interfaith centers. They so far have impacted over 300,000 children and families and local Jewish and Arab communities, and they continue to grow. And they were recently here in California, introduced to us by some dear friends, Dr. Sadeghi. And we are just very, very grateful to meet you and to get to know you. Welcome. Thanks for joining me.
5: Thank you. Thank you for hosting. Thank you for having us.
6: Thank you.
0: Absolutely. So if you could just start, I'm going to individually just ask you, Ihab, tell us a little bit about your background, how you got started in education or what you're doing now.
5: Well, it's a long story. Thank you, first of all.
0: Yes.
5: I think it's important to know from where you are coming, what you're doing, what you look for. Because many people live in the past. And many people, they live only the moment. They can't feel the, you know, what they don't want to know what's happened, what will happen. And many people live in the future, in the fantasy. It's good that you ask me about the past. And sometimes we have to use our past to grow up. It's very important. And in 1948, my father, he was 14 years old. And the war starts here. And to his brother was killed by the Israeli, and to his sister ran away from here. One of them to Jordan with her husband, with baby. And one of them, she ran away from here to Saudi Arabia with her husband. Only my father, he ran away with his mother to a refugee camp near Egypt. He'd been there for 3 years. And only his father stayed here in Jaffa. He said, I'm not moving. Uh-huh. And my father, he came back 3 years later. He developed a lot of hate for the Jew. And 3 years later, he came back here to Jaffa. And everything was changed. The city, it was a new city, the neighbors, the science in Hebrew. And immediately, two parents passed away in the age 54, 55. And he stayed alone. He decided to get married with my mother when she was 16 years old. And my wow. mother, she got seven times. We are three boys and four girls.
0: Ah, seven my children.
5: Yes. I'm in the middle. My father teach us to hate the Jew. And I grew up with a lot of hate.
0: Yes.
5: And
0: yes.
5: This is my back. But when I was 16 years, I remember I met Israeli guy. And we start to fight suddenly. Because we had a restaurant in Jaffa. And I remember he entered to the restaurant and he started to scream and shout. He said, I hate all of you. I hate all the Arab. And I immediately answered him. And this guy, we start to fight physically. He attacked uh-huh. the Arab. I attacked him. And I remember it was amazing because this guy, he didn't let go. Every month to month, he appeared in the restaurant and he attacked the Arab. I attacked the Jew. And one day I waited for him because I felt I have to, you know, also me, I have to attack him. And one day the restaurant was packed. I saw him outside. I jumped on him. I catch him. And we start to fight. This is the first time I attacked him. And I remember he had a little scare. He said, wait, the restaurant was packed. He said, let's fight in my home. He said, what? I remember exactly. I was shocked. And I remember I went to his home. My heart said no. Yes. My mind said no. After a few days, I followed my heart and I went to his home and I met him there.
0: He invited to his home to fight.
5: Yeah. I was shocked because in our culture, I invite you to come, you know, to drink some coffee. He said, let's fight in my home. I was shocked from his invitation.
0: as an invitation. Very interesting. Yeah.
5: I remember I went to his home. I was very stressed. I knocked his door. He opened the door, usually screaming, angry man. Suddenly he was sad. His face fell down and he said, please come here, sit here. I said, I don't want to sit. I want to come to fight with you. And he said, please sit. And immediately he started to share what's happened with him in the last week. He said, my beautiful wife left my home and she broke my heart. He said, 3 years after big love, I'm alone now and I feel sad. And he started to share with me his feeling. And I was shocked. I remember I said, what's happened with him? I came to fight with you about Arab and Jew.
0: Why did he hate you in the first place?
5: I don't know. He grew up with the hate like me. I grew up with hate, you know. But I hate the Arab. I hate the Jew, the other side. It's amazing. And anyway, we start to, immediately when he start to share about his missing his life, his wife, and he suddenly start to cry. And me, instead to attack him, I start to comfort him. Sometimes we have to be flexible in your life. And we start to talk about love and relationship. We didn't talk from our mind. We talked from heart to heart. Oh. And something happened. And I remember we met again and again. And I start to move and start to meet another Jew people and to know them. and to explain them my fear, my anger, my hate. And I remember after 6 years, all my hate left my heart. Process like 6 years.
0: Oh, so this was you gathering friends and having a dialogue from the heart over 6 years.
5: Yes.
0: Where there
5: after
0: was...
5: After all the hate left my heart, suddenly the second intifada start uprising here. And it was very, very tough time, and people start to kill each other here. And one of my best friends is Jew guy. He called me, said, let's do meeting between Arab and Jew.
0: Okay.
5: And I remember, I said, okay, I call all my friends that I know, Muslim, Christian, and Jew. And most of them laugh about me. And I remember part of them, they said, we will come. And we prepare meeting in the Holy Land here between Israel and Palestinian people. We thought we will be like 10 people. It was 300 people.
0: Oh, my goodness.
5: The second meeting, we invite people from three religions, priest and sheikh and rabbi. And each one of them, he shared his about peace from his religion. And we invite two parents that they lost the kids in the war. One of them, Palestinian guy, his daughter, she's 16 years old. She was killed by Israeli soldier.
0: Mm.
5: And an Israeli guy, his son, 19 years old, his son was killed by Palestinian guy. And they share their pain together. And after they hug each other, it was an amazing moment.
0: Oh.
5: And we prepared the second meeting, it was 1,000 people. And after 3,000, 5,000, 7,000, I start to lead the biggest peace project in Israel.
0: How was that safe? Did it remain safe?
5: You know, actually, when we started, we didn't know that it will be grow up really big people. Mm-hmm. Because we talk heart to heart, we didn't talk politician side. We talked about, we made a listening circle. We made workshops to make the ignorance out. You know, we make music together. We made, prayers together, to eat, movies. You know, something. It's dynamic. It's with not too much talking to feel each other. And it was amazing because people start to hear about that. And it's really became one of the biggest peace project in the Holy Land between Palestine and Israeli.
0: Now, how did you, Ora, how did you?
5: Me,
0: what
5: sorry.
0: Was that? Oh, I wanted to ask Ora.
5: Yes.
6: Yeah, yes, ma'am.
0: I'm sorry, I missed that last piece that Ihab said.
5: I realized what my mission, what this is my, it'd be like bridge between, Muslim, Christian, and Jew. And this is my way. This is my love. This is my wife. This is my life.
0: Life.
5: My wife here. I'm sorry.
0: That is your wife. So
6: I'm his wife. That's good.
5: Also, she's my life.
0: His wife and mission and life. So, Ora, can you tell me a little bit about how your background and then how you met?
6: So I come from a Jewish family from the Galilee, and I grew up in a nice Jewish community, very plural, very open, but we never have any connection with Arabs, not through any, there's no opportunity. And when I was 28, I went to Sinai, which is in the desert. It's in Egypt, very beautiful, very rural desert on the beach. And then one night, there was a bonfire, and there was people playing music. It was all very dark, just the moon, and people sitting around. And suddenly, I see this beautiful man with the white jalabiya just walking from the dark into the light. And I saw him, and I didn't know who he was, but I knew he was my husband. It was very clear to me. And I felt he was following me. I felt he was like looking at me, and I was looking at him, it was like, and then he came to sit next to me and we talked a little bit. And I told him, we're not going to be dating. You're not going to touch me. We're not going to do anything until I make a vow between us. And he was like, okay, let's do that. And so we made a vow, That was like our first wedding. That was 20 years ago.
5: After
0: what
5: one
0: kind
5: day.
0: Of vow? What kind of vow?
6: A vow. That was like our wedding. We sat on the beach and we made a prayer. We made a vow. We signed a little piece of paper. And
0: the first meeting. Your first meeting ever.
6: Yeah.
5: We get married in the first meeting.
6: That was 20 years ago.
5: In one day. After one day, yes.
6: And so, you know, it was all very, you know, I didn't know he was an Arab when I saw him, but I was completely trapped and just fell in love. And he came, as he mentioned before, from a very anti-Zionist, anti-Jewish family. And he went through his own personal transformation, but then, you know, love kind of chose us. Love took us. We didn't choose to fall in love. It took us, you know, and it was a big test if we're going to follow that or not. And we choose love. We choose love.
0: 20 years of it. Yes.
6: Mm-hmm. Not too long. I mean, 20 years. It's
5: really fast.
6: It's like that.
0: It feels fast, doesn't it? Yes. It feels fast.
6: And then,
0: I just celebrated my 23rd year anniversary and it feels like it was fast, and you know, we're just halfway through. I mean, we've got a long way to go, and that's okay. But this differences that you had to rise above cultural differences, family differences, societal differences. It wasn't probably easy in the beginning. Can you talk a little bit about that?
6: Yeah, it wasn't easy. Actually, I moved in with him. And in Jaffa, in his small house. And we didn't tell anyone that we were together because it was just too crazy. You know, we couldn't share with anyone. Just to understand, probably, you know, if there's Jewish people listening, they would probably agree that if any parent, a mother or father, their child will want to marry like a Muslim, an Arab, in these conditions that we have here in Israel, it's like the worst that it can get. It's like the nightmare that nobody wants to dream about. And same with the Arabs. When finally Ihab's father was willing to, like, when he met me, he was so angry at me. He says, "You Jewish people, you took our lands. You stole our you know, you killed our people. You killed our families. How can you... You know, how can you, now you want to take my son?" And I was like, "Well, I love him." And he says, "You Jewish people, you don't know how to love. You laugh about us because we bow, you know, when we pray, the Muslim people." And I said, "Well, this is what I like about him." It was so hard for our families to get over the prejudice, everything that we take the others to be. Yeah. But eventually, and it took a few years. But I think Ihab was all the time coming with love, like talking, you know, don't react to them. Don't push them. Just bring them flowers. Just be good with them. And this is what we did. And after a few years, they accepted us. It was a struggle.
0: I am sure. And there's, you know, there's experiences where people have that all the time, where their families have the intense differences, yet there's this predestined love that is clearly between the two of you, lifetimes of love. And you see, there's nothing you can do about it. You're defenseless to it. So you have to stay true to who you are. Did your love ever shake? Did it ever falter? Did you ever question, were you doing the right thing?
6: Well, you know, after a few months that we were together and we didn't tell anyone, I was thinking, why am I afraid to share it with people? And I realized that the people that I'm afraid to share it are the voices inside of me that I feel that there is a crack, that there is, like, maybe I'm not certain enough in this love. And then, you know, and this is something that is very important, I think, in one's life, is to choose love. Because everyone's got differences, but you have to really choose to be in a relationship. So when I choose that, And then all the people around us, we shared it with everyone. And even the people that I was afraid to share it, like my family, my friends. And I realized, you know, if they don't accept that, I mean, they're a reflection of my fears. And if I choose love, they will reflect love. And if they don't, I mean, they're probably not my friends.
0: So that was a reflection of your fears. That's a really wonderful statement, right? They are only going to behave as well as you behave and believe. Now, when you brought children into this relationship, how did you educate your children? How did you prepare your children?
6: So when we had our firstborn child, Noor, he was with us for 2 years, and I spoke to him Hebrew, and we have spoke to him Arabic. And it was just, you know, we celebrate all the holidays, we have so much fun together, and then at a certain point, we started to think about the kindergarten, and we couldn't find anything that will continue what we had at home. So we decided to start one. We thought, you know, we didn't even think about a school or anything like to the future. We were very kind of young in a way, not thinking forward so much.
5: You know, I asked my beautiful wife, you know, in Israel, it's separation, the education only separation.
0: Right.
5: And she said, you know, let's establish for him kindergarten, bilingual. I said, where? We don't have. She said, in your father's yard. I said, you crazy, in my father's yard? She said, yes, try. I said, okay, you are Jew, you know how to take land. I will try with my father. And I remember my father, I said, I have the best news for you. Anyway, in the beginning, my father, he was shocked. He said, you bring me Jew and Arab here in my land? And we started the journey with our son, Noor, with Jewish care. For two kids, we bring for them two teachers. One's Arabic teacher, Jewish teacher. And we was like for two kids, two teachers, four parents, psychologist, gardener, and I don't know, more than 10 people around two kids. And I remember my father had two goats. We said, you are Arab goats, you are Jewish goats. Don't fight. And in the garden. And we started the journey. People started to hear about us. Thank God. In the first
0: When they started to hear about you, what was the response?
6: Yeah. So, you know, in the beginning, people thought we were crazy.
5: Yes.
6: But drop by drop, they started to join in. And then the first year, we finished with 15 children. The second year, we opened another group. And then the third year, another group, and so on. Today, we have 9 kindergartens. We have elementary school and a community center. We have a community that is around the education project from early childhood all the way to youth. And the community center is about, you know, adults, music, all kinds of different activities for adults. Very beautiful.
0: Yes. Yes.
5: And, we have now, in the organization, more than 100 staff.
0: You have 100 staff. And are there various locations? Or where are they located?
6: So most of them are in Jaffa, but we have some in the Galilee, and we have other initiatives that we give the pedagogical instructions, but they're not owned by the organization, but we train the teachers in other places as well.
0: What is the most challenging part of what you do? I'll have you answer that.
5: We have many, you know, First, you know, we are living in a place that's a lot of separation and fear and anger. Without money here, people, the media and the government, sorry to say that, they spread fear and anger and separation and hate. And always you have to be aware to make big change, to bring the people the new system, the new education, the new... how to say language. And it's not easy for the people to jump immediately to follow us, because what we try to make also not ideologic side, we try to make spiritual side, because ideology, it's really hard, because people stuck with the ideology here. people, most of them, they live with their mind.
0: Yes.
5: They forgot the disaster thing that they forgot their heart.
0: Yes.
5: And always they fight. What is ideology? It's idea that the man or the human fish to serve them, like communism, Zionism, doesn't matter. Mm-hmm. And after a few years, this idea fish you, and you serve her. Like, and people stuck with the ideology. How?
6: You are caught in it.
5: Yes, and you stuck with the ideology. And people here stuck with the ideology, and the ideology is placed to fight, to argue, to try to be right. Yes. And we have now we have to make new language with spiritual side, more soft, to listen to the other, to know the other religion, not only ideology, what you think about Palestine, Israel. And we make new, movement. It's dynamic. You have to be aware every day. And
0: interesting.
5: Yes, it's not easy, but alhamdulillah, people realize that we start with their heart. To remember them that we are human first. We always said your real identity, it's not you are Muslim, Christian, Jew, Israeli, but your real identity, it's your deeds, your actions.
0: Mm-hmm. So
5: many people.
0: Sorry. Tell me what you were just saying. That's very interesting.
5: Many people live in this illusion that they feel that we are the chosen. Like Israeli Jewish said, we are the chosen people. God chose us and God only accept us. The Christian said, you crazy? We are the son of Jesus. We are the chosen. And the Muslim said, no, both of you felt we are the last religion. We are the chosen. But God, he laughed about that because if I as a Muslim or as a Jew can kill Arab and God, he said, oh, you are a very nice Jew. You are a nice killer. You know, why? We are living big illusions that we feel we are the choice. God chose all of us together. We complete each other. We have to accept the other, to understand, to feel, to know really deeply each other. We can't say, I'm right, you are wrong. You know, it's not there.
0: Right.
5: And this is exactly what we try to, to let go. Our, ideology and our illusions. And let's meet, please. Let's know each other. Let's be together. We didn't call the place coexist. We call exist because co is two. Mm. I, as a Muslim, can accept you as a Jew and to know you, to feel you, to believe in you. This is the most important thing.
0: This is an incredible opportunity for children, especially children that could be raised in, terrorist organizations get a hold of children at a very young age and teach them to kill and teach them how not to love, of course. And you're offering an alternative to this. But I have to ask you, do you feel this could be more widely adopted? Do you feel this could be the future of this region that has been steeped in this ideology for hundreds of years? Where do you
6: start? Yeah, it is.
0: It is.
6: It is. It is the future, and it's happening now. People think about, what? How can there be peace? So peace already is here. We just need to tap in. Because, as you have mentioned before, the education system in Israel is all about divisions through religions and cultures. If you're a Muslim, you go to a Muslim education school from early childhood all the way to high school, and the same with Jewish or Christian Arabs. Because here, most of the Christians in Israel are Arabs. So it's Arabic Christian, Arabic Muslim, or Hebrew Jewish. And this creates a lot of ignorance. People don't know one another. And when we raise children together, they know the language of the other. They know the culture of the other. They know about the religion of the other. There's no more ignorance. We enrich one another with our differences. We use the common things to connect between us, but we use the different things in order to enrich one another. So we dissolve the ignorance. Now, ignorance creates fear, and fear creates violence. You don't need to have a terror organization to raise children in order for children to hate or kill the other. You just need a very basic education system that raises children separately.
0: Okay, I understand. And you have the example of what it's like to coexist. Well, not to exist together. So do you involve the parents, the families? Are there opportunities for the families to get involved? And how does that go?
6: Yes, we started with the children, but they bring it home to the parents.
0: Yes, sure.
6: And the parents, they hang out together in the afternoon, and then they start to be curious. And so this is how we expanded into the community center, which is completely held and organized by the parents. It's mostly about volunteering, parents volunteering to bring different workshops or different classes, storytelling. And it's for young children and for adults. We have music school in the afternoon for adults as well. It's very beautiful. And so it's not only the early child education, it's all the way for it holds the whole family together. And the impact is very big because we start with the children. They are, you know, they're the seeds.
5: The light.
6: They're the light. But then they bring their mother and their father and their aunt and their grandfather. And so slowly, slowly, we create very big impact of thousands of people. And we have a very beautiful room in the center. It's called the prayer room, which is open for everyone to come and meditate prayer for all religions, all prayers is welcome. And it's a visitor center. So people come from different places in the world to visit, to be inspired, to hear about the initiative. So it's kind of part of our sustainable economy. So people come and hear. So we have, you know, the local community and then the parents and then the neighbors and then the whole, you know, do workshop and things that are happening for all around Israel. We have workshops that we do in the West Bank or that we do co with the West Bank and Israel together. So we work with Israelis and with Palestinians. And we have the global community of people who are, you know, it's so bad what is happening out here that people have lost hope all around the world.
0: Yes.
6: So they come to tap in to see that it's possible and it's very inspiring. It's very, you know, it brings hope back because this is peace. This is how it's supposed to be.
0: And so, and when these children go back to their areas of conflict and go see the conflict once they leave the compound of yours, they see this conflict on the street and it's reinforced the minute they walk outside the safety of your organization. Do you give them tools to deal with that?
6: Yeah, the whole education system is about resilience. It's about being able to see the good in everything, to see the blessing in everything. And our education system is based on multicultural. So it means bilingual and how we celebrate all the holidays and get to know one another and get to know the differences and use them and to reach them. That's one thing. And the other thing is about sustainability. So it's not only between people to people, it's the people and the earth, which is very important.
0: Okay.
6: But we do it through the Steiner education. I don't know if you're familiar with it. It's like the Waldorf education.
0: Yes.
6: So we created this new language. We call it the human first education. So we use it through the Steiner education, people to people, people to earth. And so this creates a lot of trust in the children, a lot of belief, strong trust. And they walk in safety in their heart.
0: So they experience it themselves, so they don't need to learn something else. They're just coming from within. Yes.
6: Yeah.
0: Yeah.
5: The most important thing that we try to also to understand that another illusion that nobody owns this land. It's very important. Mm. We are here as a guest in this life because we always say I have a story that always I share, this story, that two brother or two cousins, they fight between them about the land. The first one said, this is my land. I'm the true. The second one said, this is my land. I'm the true. And after they almost kill each other, suddenly smart man, he walked there. And they said to him, fight immediately, you have to find solution between us before we kill each other. The first one said, listen to me, I'm the true. This is in Torah, God says. The second one said, listen to me, I'm the true. And the smart man, he said, I will listen for both of you, but also I will have to listen to the earth. And he put his ear and he listened to the earth, because oh, God also created the earth. And yeah, suddenly he started to laugh and laugh and laugh. They told him, what's happened with you? Crazy, why are you laughing? This is the first one. He said, this is my land. The second one, this is my land. Why are you laughing? He said, the land said, both of you belong to me.
0: Yes. Yes.
5: He forgot that.
0: And the land belongs to God.
5: Yes. All of us will belong to the land, you know, but why you are fighting? Why we kill each other? You know, you will be there. Don't worry, you know, in the land. You don't have to fight. Yes. And, you know, we always try to say, we take like example from Europe. It was the First World War and the second one, more than 80 million people kill each other in Europe. Oh.

0: Okay, now we're stuck. We have hate, but we have to make hope, as Ora mentioned.
1: Yeah, we have
0: And
1: to see. That's a
0: Sorry.
1: great example. No, it's a wonderful example. You're very right. And they families together and business together, and there is no separation for that. But it has lasted for so many centuries in the Middle East and where you are. How can we possibly tame that? How can we blend it? How can we come to agreements? How can we end that separation?
2: There was times that people were living here in peace. There were times where Muslims and Jewish people were living in peace very beautifully together. So it's not centuries and centuries. There were times, it's called I think the Golden Age. I'm not sure how to translate it into
1: Yes,
2: English.
1: that's
2: Golden.
1: correct. Yes.
2: Yeah, the Golden Age of the Jewish people. And they were living very beautifully with Muslim people. Actually, the beliefs are, even compared to Christianity, then Muslim and Jewish are very close in their belief system, in the one God and all the prophets. So I think it's a lot about the politics that kind of separates between us. But if you leave the mystics to run around, the spiritual people, they are connected. We have in our community, we have a lot of gatherings that has to do with the interfaith gatherings. And you see how the Muslim sheikh and the priests and the rabbis, they all agree. They all come together, they pray together, they sing together, they give example how it's supposed to be together.
1: Yes, that I mean,
2: Yeah.
1: it sounds the symphony of the prayers from all of the different traditions must sound beautiful when you hear
0: Any
1: that.
0: yes. Any spiritual movement, it will take time, you know. And I think when we started, people laugh about us. Or even my family, you know, my neighbors, my friend, my best friend, they laugh about me. Today, people copy us. And I feel
1: Good.
0: many people, alhamdulillah, we have
1: Good.
0: like
1: Good.
0: 100 teachers now, waiting list 100 people. And we feel now it's became in Jaffa normal. All the people know about the orchard of Abraham Chinzel, all of them. When we start like secret, you know, up today, Jaffa, she know that we have bilingual language and bilingual, you know, education, and all people wait. Most of them want to be there. And they want also to copy us. I don't know, maybe after 10 years later, it will be normal in the system, in this,
2: Inshallah.
0: inshallah.
2: You were asking about the challenges that we have. So you have was mentioning how it's difficult to shift people's minds.
1: Yes.
2: And that's the biggest challenge. But the other challenge is that we are people doing this grassroots work. And so part of it is having the part of the challenge is having more and more people joining, supporting this, because it's not supported by the government. It's all sponsored by the people. So this is something, that I remember when the war started, and we had to take all our budget and invest it into building shelters for the children, like cement huge shelters. And so we were raising money. And one of the very, very rich lady from Canada, she said, all people here are donating millions and billions of dollars to support the war.
1: Yes.
2: And that is very sad. We have to not only say we want peace, but we have to invest in peace.
0: Take
2: Because if
0: responsibility.
2: we take all the money in the world and we invest it in weapons, it doesn't matter. You can say, oh, it's the weapons because we have to defend ourselves. Okay, this is our excuse, but we have to jump over that and invest in peace, invest in education. This is what we have to.
0: Change. Yes, invest.

0: not only to change our minds and think, oh, we can live differently, because people cannot even imagine that there could be peace in the Middle East. But so we have, so part of our work is to actually create this picture in our minds that is possible, and then shift into that, you know, change the paradigm and move into that. It is possible. It, because we prove it every day. Every day we prove it. You see how people are bringing up, you know, raising Jewish and children together. You see how the Muslim teacher is holding her beloved child that is Jewish, mm-hmm. and the opposite. And you see it's so natural. Love. Yeah, it's love is so amazing. It's so natural. So that's one thing that we have to imagine. The other thing is not only the imagination, is that we have to invest in peace. We have to move ourselves and talk about it.
1: To sing, to donate, to pray.
0: Yeah, talk about it, stop the war, work to stop the war, or the war. Support people who bring peace. Don't support people who tell you about separation. Don't support weapons. We have to navigate.
1: Don't support fear.
2: So you have a way for people to donate. The organization is called OrchardOfAbraham'sChildren.org. Does the money, it's wonderful to speak with you and to interview you. Does the money go towards buildings, food? Tell us what it goes towards.
0: Yeah, mostly now our elementary
1: school. This is Jewish side, not me. I'm not talking about money. She's better than me. I'm
2: You know, I love your humor. I really love your humor about the situation, because if we can't laugh at ourselves in the most intense situations, then who are we? We have to lighten the situation. Laughter brings levity. Yes.
0: And you know, this is the beauty. Like, we have so many different people and we complete one another. We are not the same. We'll never be the same. We have many things that we don't that we don't agree about, but we complete one another. So talking about that, so basically, you know, every year our elementary schools grows more. There's more children coming in. We open another grade. So it goes for that. It goes for the school. And we are hoping and we are working. And we know we need patience for that, that one day it will be part of the public education. And then it will be sponsored by the government. But we need time for that. So in the meantime, we're maintaining this and pulling so many. It pulls naturally, so many people that want to join in. So every year we open another class. And this is where,
2: Now, tell me about the name Abraham's Children. Where did that come from?
0: So the Orchard of Abraham's Children, it was actually Ihab's choice, and he was very insisting about it. And everyone told him, they will never approve this name in the Ministry of Justice. This is where you have to register the organization. They said to him, it's too long, it's too this, it's too that. He was like, no, that's the name. And they proved it right away. And what it means is that the Orchard of Abraham, so we all live in an orchard. This universe is an orchard. And orchard means abundance. So we all have this abundance. And it's in the Orchard of Abraham. Abraham, he's the father of all human beings, all the prophets, everyone.
1: All the religions.
0: And so we are all family, and we are all his children.
1: Remember that.
0: And we live in an orchard, which means we live in abundance. And all we have to do is to remember that. So it's like what we said before. We have to imagine, we have to bring up the picture. Even if we don't believe in it, we have to bring it up in front of us. And then try to live to that. It's like the vision.
2: Do you do that in the visualizations and the meditations? Do you guide people with that vision of peace?
0: Yeah.
2: Yes.
0: Yeah.
2: Very good. Of inclusive. Yeah,
0: actually, you know, we just every Wednesday we have we have almost every night there's something happening in this school every evening. There's a parents gathering, there's music class, there's Arabic class, there's different activities. And every Wednesday we have the teachers, people from the community, the neighbors coming together and learning about the Sufi path, the path of the mystics.
2: I'd love to know more about Sufism, if you could share a little bit about that.
0: Yeah. So we just finished the, you know, there were still people half around here when we opened the Zoom. We couldn't tell them we have to go now because it's not polite. So we just started.
2: And that late? Yes. Okay. What were you doing?
0: So the Sufi path is this. Tasawwuf, it's like Sufism, is the mystical heart of Islam. And it's all about love and self-transformation and bringing yourself into, manifest yourself to love in this world. And
1: one of the best, teachers is named Rumi, Jalaluddin Rumi.
2: Yes. Yes, and absolutely.
1: I invite all the people, to read, to feel, to experience what he said, inshallah.
2: Do you have a favorite saying or quote or poem from Rumi that you say
1: often?
0: Do you want me to read you one?
2: I would love that. Yes.
0: So I will find one, and in the meantime, I will say, that one of the sentences that he said was that
1: there are no way to love. Love is the way.
2: Love is the way.
1: No way to love. Love is the way.
2: Ah. Yes.
1: One of them.
2: Yes. Yes.
1: People think if I will be rich, people will love me. If I will be the best singer, people. If I will. No. He said, love is the way. Being love and all the gift and the, revealing and everything will come. The beauty, the happiness. You only have to walk in love. And one of them, until she will find this one, very sweet one, he said, don't follow the love. You have to destroy, to take off all your bridge that you build between you and between the love.
2: So don't seek the love, destroy the bridges between you and love and become the love.
1: Yes, because usually he talk about heart and people stuck with their mind. The biggest border in our life, it's our mind. And the heart, he always say the truth. And he always told you that, say for you the truth. And if you are not listening to him, he became tired. He had dust, and he became not cleaning, and years after years, he stopped to call you. He stopped to say, hey, and your mission, your way, only to clean this dust. This is your mission. This is your journey. And he will tell you the truth. You will discover it only when your heart clean from all these illusions, ego, separation, hate, fear. Clean your heart. And he will guide you.
0: Okay, I found the poem.
1: Yes.
2: Okay.
1: Nice one. Good. I like
0: it. Rehab's favorite.
1: One of them is.
0: Wake up, lovers. Wake up. Lovers, it is time to start the journey. We have seen enough of this world. It is time to see another. Those two gardens may be beautiful, but let us pass beyond them and go to the gardener. Let us kiss the ground and flow like river toward the ocean. Let us go from the valley of tears to the wedding feast. Let us bring the color of blossoms to our pale faces. Our hearts shiver like autumn leaves about to fall. In this world of dust, there is no avoiding pain or feeling exiled. Let us become like beautifully colored birds and fly to the sweet land of paradise. Everything is painted with a brush of the invisible one. Let us follow the hidden signs and find the painter. It is best to travel with companions. On this perilous journey, only love can lead the way. We are like rain splashing on a roof. Let us find our way down the spout. We are like an arched bough with the arrow in place. Let us become straight and release the arrow toward the target. We have stayed at home, scared like mice. Let us find our courage and join the lions. Let our souls turn into mirror, longing to reflect the essence of beauty. Let us begin our journey home. Jalaluddin.
2: The painting of the words in that poem is so beautiful. I love the way that Rumi speaks about not looking at the two gardens, but looking at the gardener and the land. And the land is what's teaching us. So we learn, as you say, from the land. We learn from our hearts. And that is how you heal conflict. Is you look towards the human being, the soul of the human being, and not necessarily the rhetoric, the fear, the language. You look to the soul. Your souls are pure. Your souls are lovely. I love your humor. I love your relationship. What you've done is incredible. And to speak to your souls is heartwarming. It brings us all back to our hearts. And that's something to truly, truly learn from and to embody. And I just want to say thank you for being that example for us, and for what you've done with the schools is tremendous. I only wish that it could be for older students as well. What age do you go up to?
0: Well, we are planning to go all the way to academy. You know, we're jumping another class every year. We're building first grade, second grade, third grade, fourth grade, sixth grade, and so on. So it's growing. And yeah.
2: When did you say you started again?
0: When?
2: Yes.
0: 15 years ago. 15
2: okay.
0: years ago.
2: We started the kindergarten. So you should have a full, all of the levels of the education, right?
0: Mm-hmm. We are, yes, we have from 1 year old.
1: Actually, some woman came to us. She said, "I'm pregnant." I said, "Okay, what?" She said, "I want to, you know, my son to be in your kindergarten." Many ladies.
2: That's fantastic. Well, I thank you so much, because what you've done is an example of what's possible. And if anyone wants to look up the organization, you can find the website, which is Orchard of abrahamschildren.org, orchardofabrahamschildren.org. I'm sorry if I'm pronouncing that in a Western way. And it's just to learn more about the organization, how you've taught through the heart to accept each other and to accept each religion, and to stay to the traditions of the religions and stay to the heart of the religions, but let go of the separation. And that's an art form. That is definitely an art form. Is there anything else that you'd like to share with us?
1: Yes, I want to tell you have amazing energy. And even, you know, your energy, you know, behind the screaming, I feel you, and thank you. You are very sweet. Alhamdulillah. Thank God.
2: Thank you.
0: And I hope, we hope that, you know, it will give inspiration for people in America as well, because I know that there's a lot of conflict there, and there's people experiencing really hard things. So remember, don't forget your heart. Remember, we're all human first. And before, you know, there is love in every religion is talking about love, but love doesn't have any religion. And this is very important to remember. There is so many excuses to hate, and it's really easy to hate, but we have to make an effort to love more. And this is our
2: mission. Make love our religion. Mm-hmm. I love that. I love making love our religion. That's beautiful. Well, the way to do it is through children, because we love our children so much. And when we bring children into the world, it's a part of us. So that's really the window of the soul, is innocent youth. So thank you for
0: and
2: that.
0: We want the world to be good for them. We're going to leave. And then what?
2: They're going to be the leaders. They're going to be the leaders.
0: Sustainability. It's not only taking care of the earth, it's taking care of the relationship between people in this world.
1: Yes.
0: And so this is what we do. This is what we call real sustainability, is people to people.
1: Yes.
0: So we have many conflicts in the world. We have conflicts with our neighbors. I know in America, there's many different conflicts. Remember that and support the good. Support the people who do good. Hating is very easy, but it's not going to help you sustain your children after you leave. It's not.
2: Right, right. We have to teach the leaders of the world to be leaders. Well, thank you, and lead through the heart. And again, I appreciate your time. I know it's late there, and much love to you. Until next time, please stay aware.
1: Come on.

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3: Extinction Diaries. The hummingbirds are the world's second largest family of birds, with 338 species. However, 37 species, or roughly 10% of hummingbirds, are now threatened with near-term extinction. The turquoise-throated puffleg in Ecuador, for example, is believed to have as few as 2 to 50 individuals remaining, or the dusky star fillet in Colombia, with 50 to 200 remaining. Many of the other endangered hummingbirds are between 100 and 1,500 individuals. Habitat destruction and chemical pesticides are the main killers. Hummingbirds are the smallest birds, measuring 3 to 5 inches and weighing about 2 grams. They can beat their wings up to 80 times per second, making a humming sound. To conserve energy, they can go into a state similar to hibernation, slowing their metabolic rate over 90%. Each day, they eat twice their size in high-energy flower nectar to fuel their non-stop routines. The demise of the hummingbird can only be stopped by humans giving them part of our habitats and demanding governments ban pesticides as quickly as possible. For the puffleg, there is no more time. My name is Mahia Soul, and this is a Small World Radio production.

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Celebrating Elvin Jones by Will Calhoun. It is Memorial Day 2026, and as the United States approaches the 250th anniversary of its birth this July 4th, WBAI is using this Memorial Day to rebroadcast the Pacifica Radio Network's May Day broadcast. On that day, at multiple events across our nation, people turned out to support putting people over profits, as well as workers over billionaires. Over the next 5 hours, you'll hear voices lifted from coast to coast, calling for an inclusive and democratic America yet to be.

0: 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I am Keziah Glow, program director here at WBAI Pacifica Radio in New York City. Over the next few hours, we will bring you the voices of workers, educators, activists, and unions demanding community and planetary well-being over the dictates of billionaires. Over the next 5 hours, I will be joined by Norman Stockwell, the publisher of The Progressive Magazine, who comes to us from WORT, the Pacifica affiliate station in Madison, Wisconsin. So, Norm, are you there?
1: I am here. Thank you very much. It's great to be with you coming from the WRT studios here, not far from the state capitol where events are going to be taking place later today. Excited to be a part of this Pacifica broadcast on May Day, the 140th anniversary of the first May Day march in Chicago in 1886. And a big day today.
0: Indeed, indeed. Today, a grassroots network of hundreds of unions and activist organizations are mounting more than 1,000 events that focus on the needs and the aspirations of millions and the vital role of a vibrant democracy plays in keeping great wealth from running everything. This May Day comes as just the latest large-scale national protests of the Trump administration's unconstitutional, war-making, union-busting, and self-dealing that's brought the world to the precipice of a global recession amidst an accelerating climate crisis. Pacifica's
1: You know, there's a lot of other stuff in the news today. It's really a busy time with the war powers resolution coming due, the war in Iraq the war on Iran that began just 60 days ago, triggering the war powers resolution vote in Congress. But now we heard Pete Hegseth yesterday telling Congress that, there's a pause going on right now. So there's some debate about what's going to happen with that. And of course, the momentous Supreme Court decision demolishing yet another piece of the 1965 Voting Rights Act, which has already caused the state of Louisiana to say they're suspending their congressional primaries, which were to take place in just 2 weeks. So a lot of stuff in the news, and I'm sure all of it will be commented on from the various stages around the country as people are protesting today.
0: Indeed. It's interesting you should say that. I was going to say Pacifica's Bob Hennelly recently spoke with Indivisible organizer Ezra Levin about how this May Day fits in the progression of the No Kings Day protest that drew millions of Americans into the streets to protest the Trump regime.
2: I'm speaking with
3: Ezra Levin.
2: I was going to wonder if you could tell us, what should we see? How will May 1st differ from a production standpoint from No Kings March 20th?
3: Very different. This is a tactical escalation. So No Kings 1, No Kings 2, No Kings 3 were the largest American protests in history. We had 5 million people, 7 million people, more than 8 million people at those protests. But they're Saturday protests. They're intended to send a message that democracy is going to reassert itself and to act as a mass recruitment effort all over the country. And they did that. What May Day is an escalation. So it's not on a weekend, it's on a Friday. And what we're asking people to do is not just show up, but to actually not go to school, not go to work, not shop. And the reason for that is because that's a flexing of economic power that we're going to need when this regime tries to sabotage the elections in the midterms.
2: You are aware, though, that it's unions that are under a contract where the employer is paying their wages and meeting all the conditions of the contract. Striking could be an unfair labor practice.
3: Oh, well, this is not a strike. You will note that I'm not calling it a national strike. And if you're talking with the unions who are really driving the bus on this, they're not calling it a national strike as well. Indivisible broadly is trying to follow the lead of our union allies because I think they're another important community that needs to be on our side as we're headed into what could be a cataclysmic event for American democracy.
2: And Sarah Nelson mentioned to me that it's a moment to raise the issue of our value of our labor.
3: Yes.
2: So that, I think, is what you're getting at.
3: That's right. It's workers over billionaires. It's pointing out who is sabotaging our democracy, not just the guy in the White House, but these forces of concentrated wealth who are also concentrated and train political power at the expense of all of us.
2: Thank you so much.
3: Thank you.
2: Be in touch.
3: Cool.
0: All right. And Norm, I just want to alert you. My name is Jenna Flanagan. I am finally in at the desk, but I want to say a huge thank you to my producer, Keziah Glow, for stepping in and being the amazing producer as always. Norm, so I also want to add in, we have an interview with KPFA News Director Lauren Schmidt that she had with a lead May Day Strong organizer, Squab Bhatti, Executive Director with the Action Center on Race and the Economy and Bargaining for the Common Good. He represents the National May Day Strong based in National May Day Strong, which is based in Chicago.
4: Who are slashing what we need in order to give themselves what they want and attacking anyone who stands in their way. We have $200 billion for a war in Iran, but no money for teachers, healthcare, or housing. The fight for democracy demands that we put people first, not war profiteers and billionaires. Because at the end of the day, there's more of us than there are of them. So May Day 2026 is a workers over billionaires national day of action. Right, we have three demands: tax the rich to fund our families, no ICE, no war, and hands off our vote. We're expecting 3,000 actions across the country in many cities. That means no work, no school, no shopping. At No Kings, we showed our numbers. We're 8 million strong. On May Day, we show our power. The other side wants us to feel demoralized. Their flood the zone strategy of trying to have 1,000 crises all at once, let 1,000 crises bloom strategy that they have, it's a choice because they want to make us demoralized. They want to make us feel beaten down and tired, like we can't possibly deal with everything they're throwing at us. But we know that we have more people than they do. And we know that when we turn out, when we actually flex our muscles, we can make a difference. In January, our friends in Minnesota did a day of no work, no school, no shopping on January 23rd. And they got the ICE surge in Minnesota to end as a result of that. And they got Kristi Noem fired. When we show that, when we remind the powers that be that we are the reason they're wealthy, when we actually disrupt their business, we create a cost for their fascist activities. And so we need to make sure that the powers that be, the people who are actually profiting off our pain, understand that we will not rest until we get what our families and communities deserve. We believe in the right to peacefully protest. The actions that are taking place will all be peaceful. We believe in nonviolent direct action. And we are, you know, we want to make sure that these rallies, these protests, these marches, they're family friendly and joyful. We'll see you in the streets.
0: All right. Well, Norm, I would love to get your take on some of those actualities that we were able to hear from people who were talking about the planning and the purpose behind May Day.
1: Yeah, I mean, this, I think, is, and Jenna, you and I were together covering one of the earlier No Kings marches. I think this really is kind of a another step beyond the No Kings. And as you just heard, you know, it's not on a weekend, it's on a weekday. Mm-hmm. And there's really the work stoppage aspect of this year, which is, or this time, which is quite different than we've seen in the previous No Kings events. But the acceleration, as he just said, you know, the sort of crises that are coming at us from every direction has really upped the ante, I think, for the protests that are going to be going on today. And we have, of course, very strong immigrant rights component in many of the marches and demonstrations happening around the country. This, of course, being also the 20th anniversary of the first Day Without an Immigrant protest that took place on May 1st of 2006. And so that's going to be a very strong component in today's rallies in various towns, as well as we mentioned up at the top of the show, the War Powers resolution, which should be enacted or debated in Congress starting today, since it's been 60 days since this president started bombing the people of Iran. And so that will be one of the items people are talking about around the country. And then also just sort of building towards this notion of really getting billionaires to pay their share. We've seen, I think, in this last year or so, the consolidation of wealth has gone at a breakneck pace, and the billionaires that have access to the halls of power in ways that they never have before in this country, and certainly in ways that you know, the founders of this country, as we're talking about the 250th anniversary of the Declaration of Independence,
5: very soon,
1: that was all about objecting to kings and objecting to powerful people controlling the rights of everyday people, which is what we're seeing more and more in this country.
5: Well, you know, speaking of objecting to kings, what do you make of the fact that the king of England, the country that we decided we no longer wanted to be indebted to, was recently in Congress talking about the importance of checks and balances and Magna Carta and things of that nature to the U.S. I mean, there has to, to me at least, that felt like there was a very real and deep irony to all of this.
1: Well, it's interesting, too, because the king is generally not a political player in the British system. The political player is the prime minister. And, of course, we've seen, you know, Donald Trump has lashed out against British Prime Minister Keir Starmer because he wouldn't allow planes to be launched from bases on the British mainland and for this attack on Iraq, Iran. And you know, the fact that the king comes here to kind of smooth things over is interesting. But also it's interesting that this same week that King Charles came and was feted by the Trump administration with luxurious and spectacular meetings and photo ops, it was the same week that we had the incident of the shooter at the press correspondent, the Washington Correspondents' Dinner, and Trump was named in that manifesto as being a would-be king, and he responded in an interview on 60 Minutes and said, "I'm not a king," and then here he is sort of, you know, getting close to a king to kind of show his own, or at least to attempt to show his own royalty.
5: Well, what also do you make of the fact that, because even in your reaction to the actualities that we listened to from the organizers of May Day, there were just so many multiple overlapping intersectional issues that are so many working people are facing at the moment that it can, and in a lot of ways, most likely by design, is meant to make you feel overstimulated and almost shut down. And that seems to be one of the real challenges, I think, for most working people, is to find a way to keep going and pushing back and not just surviving through the situation.
1: Yeah, I mean, I think that, you know, that's part of, and we heard this even before Trump's inauguration. We heard it from Steve Bannon, the idea of flooding the zone, of hitting
5: yes.
1: people with so many things at once that they cannot respond to all of them. And so even if, you know, you throw 100 things at people and, you know, five of them get through, that's still a victory as far as they're concerned. So that's definitely a strategy that we're seeing, and it tries to disempower people. In addition to that, you know, we've had the rise of social media platforms, which have now been, in many cases, taken over by the tech billionaires. And so you have people that are atomized into these communities on social media rather than active on the streets. So I think these No Kings protests that we've seen over the last year, and also today's May Day protests, are an example of getting people back into that activism out in the streets. And the very first May Day, which took place in 1886 in Chicago, the call was 8 hours for work, 8 hours for sleep, and 8 hours for what we will. And the idea was that people needed to have time and energy to live their own lives and not be slaves to the owners of these corporations. And that's, you know, that's a whole nother piece. Our lives are so much more controlled now by these billionaires and their corporations through things like social media, through things like internet surveillance that's going on. And so people are responding to that, and people are saying, no, we're gonna get off our screens and get out in the streets. And that's what I think we're going to be seeing throughout the day today.
5: How important is it that people do make that physical show of force, I guess, for lack of a better description? Of course, speaking of, you know, people being on screens, et cetera, there's also a lot of naysayers on social media who are quick to say, oh, this isn't really doing anything. You didn't really accomplish anything. Nothing changed. What really, from your perspective, is the purpose and the importance of people coming together and having a united show of force?
1: Well, I think that, you know, anytime people get together, there's a sense of community that is built. People can share their common concerns with each other. I remember, you know, during the first Gulf War back in 1991, when people were having protests in cities all around the country, and we were doing coverage of that here on WRT and on Pacifica, and people were calling in and saying, I'm so glad that you're doing this, because we thought we were the only ones. We thought our town was the only one having this protest. And here, you know, people are able to see that this is going on all around the country. It's not just an isolated incident. This feeling is being shared by so many different people. And you see that when people come together in these large numbers and get to share their common experiences with each other and to show visibly to the world that people are standing up in opposition, that it's not just, you know, a few voices on social media, but rather it is these huge numbers of people in cities and towns across the country, in red states, in blue states, and also around the world, because we're going to be hearing later in the show from some other May Day events that are happening,
5: of course,
1: in other parts of the globe, these protests, because what the Trump administration does in Washington, D.C. affects all the people of the world, and all the people of the world are responding to it.
5: Of course. Well, listen, I want to thank you so much for joining me, and hang on, because we're going to continue our conversation. But first, I would like to welcome in a reporter from WPFW. While President Trump's first term definitely took an anti-union bend to it, President Trump's second term has taken union busting to an unprecedented level when he stripped 1 million federal workers across the country of their collective bargaining rights. Many of these civil servants live in and around our nation's capital, Washington, D.C., which is also a city targeted early on with the deployment of federal troops being used to target immigrants for deportation. So I'd like to now welcome in WPFW's reporter, Noah Porter, who is on the street in our nation's capital at what I understand to be the beginning of the Free DC March. Noah, are you with me?
6: I am, yes. We are here near the Washington Monument with hundreds, if not thousands, of people waving all sorts of flags. And the march is about to kick off from here. But first, there are a bunch of chants and speeches. But you mentioned earlier that D.C. has been targeted by the federal government.
5: Mm-hmm.
6: That's definitely true. We're definitely seeing that interference today. First of all, there's been this helicopter that's been flying over nonstop. Sometimes it even hovers around where people are meeting. This is right next to the Washington Monument. Usually helicopters are not given clearance to fly here, and it just keeps circling. So that seems to be something. There's also a lot of what seems to be legal observers watching this protest. I find it a little creepy. I went up to one of these guys and talked to him. He just said he's a legal observer, writing down notes on a notepad. And, of course, there's the National Guard, who still have a serious presence in the city, especially the National Mall.
5: Got it. So when you talk about the number of people, at least, who are there, and can you sort of describe, I guess, who it is that you're seeing? Like, is this diversity in age? Is it diversity in gender, race, all those type of things?
6: Definitely it is. And that's in keeping with D.C., what it's all about here. You see people coming in from different neighborhoods. I think that's very striking. You see all sorts of people here, but people really come in groups. You can tell their friends, their family, their neighbors. And I would say the creative flags are also, and signs, are a hallmark of this protest here. There's a lot of Free DC flags. 51 May 1st. That's 51. It's BC Statehood Day. That's today.
5: Oh. So
6: this protest. Yes. Yes. 51 is 51. And DC is trying to be the 51st state. So today is DC Statehood Day. So that is definitely an aspect of this protest that probably isn't shared with other places around the country.
5: All right. Well, Noah, hang on, because I also want to give my co-host Norm a chance. Norm, do you have any questions for Noah, who is in D.C., apparently at the Washington Monument right now?
1: Yeah, great to talk to you, Noah. And, you know, as you said, D.C. is kind of ground zero for the Trump administration attack on unions. And similarly, Ronald Reagan, when he was president back in the early 1980s, attacked the Air Traffic Controllers Union, which really kind of set the stage for, I think, some of the trend that we've seen of unions being under attack for the last several decades. And I think it's kind of interesting that Donald Trump now wants to rename Dulles Airport after himself, since they already renamed Washington National Airport after Ronald Reagan, against the protest of the air traffic controllers, by the way. Now we have Donald Trump wanting to name the Dulles Airport after himself.
6: Yeah, so D.C., Trump is really trying to remake D.C. in his image. You hear about it all the time on the news, but it's definitely something we see on the ground. For instance, right here we're at the Washington Monument. Right across the street is the reflecting pool. So I drove past the reflecting pool to get here today. And it's completely drained. Of course, you may know that Trump's plan is to make it a really brilliant blue, like the blue of the American flag is what he says. So they're repainting the bottom of the reflecting pool so it'll be more patriotic or something. Even these little things, people here notice. And of course, it's not all little. There's the idea that Trump wants to build a massive triumphal arch in Arlington right across the river. That is a big footprint. Repainting the reflecting pool is a small footprint. It seems like he's just determined to change things slowly across D.C. What I'm struck by, though, is that the people here at this protest, this is the real D.C. This is the old D.C., the pre-Trump D.C. People here are saying free D.C., that we should be the 51st state. And that's the message from people. It's not let's roll back Trump's influence. It's let's move forward. Let's become the next state. It's still very forward looking.
5: I mean, it's really fascinating to hear all of this. I'm wondering if with the intensity of everything that's happening, and again, I hear a lot of cosmetic changes that are taking place in the city, but maybe not necessarily any policy changes, at least that the people are looking for, like the statehood, for example. But is there any concept of, you know, you talk about the pre-Trump world, do the people feel as though there's a chance that he has a post-Trump world, that there could be one?
6: For D.C. specifically?
5: Well, yeah, for D.C., but also for the rest of the country.
6: Definitely. D.C.'s mayoral elections are coming up in November, and there is a lot of focus on the city council and mayoral elections. Standing up to the president is, of course, number one on the list for a lot of these jobs. So people here are still inflamed, still working to free D.C. I have a guest that I'm going to put on in just a second.
5: Okay.
6: Kaya Chatterjee, who runs Free D.C., and this is a main focus of her organization. And I'm ready to conduct the interview whenever.
5: Oh, sure. Well, yes. Please introduce us to Kaya Chatterjee. We'd love to hear from her.
6: Great. Hi. I'm putting her on now. Hi, Kaya.
7: Hi. Thank you so much for having me.
5: All right. Well, Kaya, tell us a little bit about your participation in the Free DC March.
7: Yeah. So we are marching today. It is both International Worker Day, May Day. There are 4,000 actions happening all over the country. And it is DC Statehood Day because it's 5-1. So these two things coming together mean it's a great day to celebrate the power that we have when we act collectively and refuse to cooperate. You know, we've been at it for a long time here in D.C. We've been at this, you know, this movement for statehood for many, many decades, you know, standing on the shoulders of Marion Barry, Julius Hodgman, Anise Jenkins, so many others. And in the context of just losing, so much of the effectiveness of the Voting Rights Act and so many of the gains of the civil rights era, it's a really critical moment for us to show that we have power as jurors, we have power as workers, we have power as taxpayers, we have power as consumers, and when we act collectively, we can use that power. So that's why we're out here today. It's a beautiful day to be out here. So glad to have WPFW out here with us.
5: That, which is really, really awesome. I'm wondering how are the interactions, or have there been any interactions with the National Guard?
7: We have, we did a bunch of actions this morning that were street blockades. We have like big banners that say National Guard out. And we walked past lots of National Guard with those signs. We made our views clear, respectfully, that, you know, that this isn't necessary. We're out here on the grounds of the monument right now, and we've had park police sort of bringing down a helicopter right over our heads. It's just kind of harassment. You know, I know personally that that the guard has been, blocking kids from getting on Metro, detaining kids for doing like very minor infractions, like spitting on the sidewalk. It's just unnecessary to be treating our kids this way. And it's cost $1.65 million a day. So we have not been shy about going past the guard with our big banners that say that we would rather they be home and not here.
5: All right. Well, Norm, I want to give you a chance to ask Kaya any questions about the Free DC March.
1: Yeah, no, absolutely. You know, I think it's important. A lot of people in the country don't understand about how the governance works there in D.C. It's not just a matter of if D.C. became a state, there would be another voting seat in Congress, but also a lot of your local control is actually controlled by the Congress and not by the local government. Talk about what statehood would mean for Washington, D.C.
7: Yeah, I mean, so it's almost once a month, Congress tries to overturn a law that has been passed by D.C. Council. And so, for example, recently we have a child tax credit in D.C. We have an earned income tax credit, and Congress disapproved of that and said we needed to follow the big bad bill that had passed. Well, that doesn't match D.C. values. We found a way to keep our own laws intact, even though Congress tried to move them. Our attorney general said, nope, Congress voted outside of the 30 days, and we found a way to keep our laws intact. But this constant attack on our local laws is a feature. And I think it's important for people outside of D.C. to understand that, like, the reason they're doing this, the reason we don't have equal rights under the law in D.C. is, first of all, is that there's a direct line from slavery to that fact. It is because of racism that we do not have equal rights under the law in D.C. It was to take away power. You know, Frederick Douglass's son was on D.C. Council when they first completely took federal control over in D.C. It was the civil rights era, Marion Barry, again, Julius Hudson, so many civil rights era activists that got us the limited home rule we have today. The reason that they want the Capitol now is because they want to suppress dissent in the Capitol. They don't want us to be able to protest, because when it comes time to leave, they want to pull another January 6th. Well, you know, unfortunately for them, that's not going to be so easy, because we already live here, and we intend to keep our right to dissent, but they are trying their hardest to take away our rights so that they never have to leave office. And that's really a problem for everyone in this country, not just for the people of D.C.
5: Can you tell me also a little bit about how D.C. has been reacting to and supporting its immigrant community? We've focused so much, and rightly so, on the Twin Cities out in Minnesota, but D.C. also has a large immigrant community that's been targeted.
7: Yeah, absolutely. We've had 20,000 arrests by ICE regionally, plus another 10,000 that have occurred by the federal surge forces. And, you know, we're organized neighborhood by neighborhood. Our community has been directing traffic away from ICE checkpoints in those, you know, really bad early days when the occupation began on August 11th. And through August and September, we had a huge, huge surge in arrests. And it hasn't gone away, right? Like, the military occupation, the federal surge occupation is still here. And so we're still, you know, our community ward, neighborhood by neighborhood.

0: or I can hear a little bit of, you know, drumming in the background, etc. Can you just give me a quick taste of what the mood has been like for the crowd that's gathered at the National Mall?
1: Yeah, so we've actually been going since very early this morning, since 7 a.m., and we are obviously using our power. We have been, you know, blocking streets, and we have been taking up space, but we're really focused on using our power in every way we have power, as a juror, as a taxpayer, as a worker, as a consumer. But, you know, people took the day off of work to show our collective power, but really the way that we express that is joyfully and through joyful expression. So this is a really, really joyful place to be right now, even though I would say despite the fact that we are staring at the White House. And right in front of the White House, we are here to say that, like, we are not going to obey in advance. We are not going to, you know, we're going to walk right past Black Lives Matter Plaza. We're still going to call it Black Lives Matter Plaza. We're going to have a concert there with two big bands tonight at 5 p.m. And everyone's welcome to come out and join us. And
0: in fact, okay.
1: To march off over to Franklin Square, and folks are welcome to join us at Franklin Square, and welcome to join us at Black Lives Matter Plaza at 5 p.m. for the concert. It's going to be a great show.
0: All right. Well, that was Kaya Chatterjee. Thank you so much, Kaya, of course, with the Free DC March. And before that, I was talking with WPFW reporter Noah, are you still with me?
2: Yes.
0: Okay, Noah Portner. There we go. Noah, I want to thank you so much for joining us from the march in D.C., and thank you for your reporting.
2: No problem at all. I'm glad to be on.
0: Absolutely. Of course, May Day is also an international day to uplift workers above billionaires, as well as community and global well-being over profits. So we have an international May Day dispatch brought to us from Pacifica's WPFW.
3: My name is Lefika Chetty from the South African Communist Party, SACP. In describing the work of the SACP, I think I should start by stating that the SACP, a political organization dating back to 1921 when it was founded in South Africa, then the CPSA, Communist Party of South Africa, we were then banned in 1950 under the apartheid state and declared an illegal organization under the then National Party Suppression Act of Communism. And of course, we were reconstituted, relaunched in 1959 whilst we were underground, participating in the struggle to end the apartheid system. So the SACP is a long-standing political party. We are a revolutionary mass-based political party led by leaders of the party for the workers and the poor in South Africa. We are looking at and focusing our political work around the daily lives of working class South Africans, from villages to townships to informal settlements, and of course, you know, neglected urban community. And as a political party of the left in South Africa, we want to concretize reality by organizing, by listening, learning from our constituency, and in that way, leading amongst the people. Going on to how does SACP support mobilization and the organization of workers? You know, we do not believe that workers in any particular country exist in isolation from the ravages of the capitalist system. And therefore, there is a very deep interrelationship between what is happening in South Africa, what is happening in every

0: workplace of the world amongst the working class. So our interpretation, our activism is happening within the workplace and the communities that workers live in. So as the vanguard political party of the working class, it is our political duty to support worker organizations in South Africa, trade union federations, on a whole range of issues that affect working class, be it the scourge of unemployment in South Africa, issues of labor brokering, retrenchments, unfair labor practices within the workplace, the negative effects of the patriarchal system that affects more women workers. So it's a whole range of political organization that the SACP is responsible for. Moving on to the third question of why are we in Cuba, and to touch on African Cuban solidarity history, what it means to us. Every year that the South African Communist Party participates in the May Day celebrations, the May Day Brigade, the parade, we participate in the memory, in us carrying the memory of the Cuban internationalists who lost life, who bled on African soil, whether it was in Angola, in Mozambique, in Ethiopia, but for liberation, we remember the role of the Cubans. When the apartheid South Africa that was armed and financed by imperialism sought to strangle the Angolan revolution, it was Cuba that answered. And it was Cuba that deployed not weapons of mass destruction, but human beings, soldiers, trained, committed, and who were ideologically clear in the defense of a people's right to determine their own future here in Africa. So the Battle of Cuito-Cuanavale was not just Angola's turning point, but it was ours as South Africa as well, because Cuba broke that myth of the apartheid military's invincibility. And in them doing so, Cuba accelerated the conditions for the unbanning of the ANC, the return of the South African Communist Party inside of South Africa, the release of Nelson Rolihlahla Mandela, and hundreds of other political prisoners. So we will never forget that the road from Havana to Johannesburg is much shorter than imperialists would like us to believe. And that is why we will continue to attend the May Day celebrations and stand in unequivocal solidarity with Cuba.
1: My name is Christopher Rutledge. I'm the Executive Director of Mining Affected Communities United in Action Advice Office, or MACUA for short, a grassroots movement representing mining affected communities across South Africa. As we reflect on May Day, we must be honest about the reality facing workers and communities today in South Africa. The struggle of mining-affected communities is not separate from the struggle of workers. It is the same struggle. Workers live in these communities. Their families carry the long-term cost of extraction, pollution, unemployment, lack of services, and economic exclusion. So when we speak about labor rights, we must go beyond the workplace. We must speak about the full conditions of what we are seeing in South Africa is a deepening crisis, high unemployment, rising cost of living, and growing inequality. And importantly, a weakening of organized power amongst workers and communities. This has obviously been one of the key concerns for people on the left of the spectrum, a political spectrum, and it is something that has recently been garnering a lot more attention in South Africa. The recent call for a conference of the left in South Africa is an important development. At its core, this process is recognizing something that many of us already know from the ground, that fragmented struggles are not enough. Without coordination, without a shared vision, and without organized power, even justified struggles can be contained or ignored. The framework emerging from this process speaks directly to rebuilding working class and popular power, not just through policy, but through organization in communities, workplaces, and across society. At the same time, there are also voices pushing this conversation further, arguing that the working class must not only organize, but build its own independent political power and direction, rooted in its own interests. As many of your viewer or your listeners might know, the South African Communist Party was aligned with the African National Congress for many, many years, but has recently taken a view to contest elections as a standalone party. This has led to the ANC insisting that members of the Communist Party are not allowed to hold dual membership. So in other words, they're not allowed to have membership in the ANC while they are contesting elections for the SACP or the Communist Party. So the Communist Party is starting to separate out from the ANC and has basically been leading a call to bring about a conference of the left. This call has been widely accepted on the left as a necessary move. The Economic Freedom Fighters, another splinter group from the ANC, who felt that the ANC was losing its direction and its track in terms of its liberation ideology, and they also left the ANC a couple of years ago and have been contesting elections as the third or fourth largest party in South Africa. So the move by the Communist Party to call for this conference was accepted by the EFF and many other formations, including the South African Federation of Trade Unions, the AZAPO, which is the Azanian People's Organization, and many grassroots social movements in the country. Now, whether one agrees fully with every position that the South African Communist Party and other organizations like the EFF take, the underlying issue is still clear. Workers and communities are searching for new forms of power, new forms of unity, and new ways to assert control over their lives. At Makua, this is what we confront daily. Communities are organized, but often isolated. Workers are exploited, but disconnected from broader community struggles. The system benefits from that fragmentation. That is why we're advancing the idea of a people's mining charter, because we need a unifying framework that connects these struggles, that puts communities and workers at the center of decision-making, and that demands accountability from both the state and corporations. May Day reminds us that rights are never given. They are fought for through organization, unity, and collective power. The lesson from our communities is simple. If we remain divided, the system continues as it is. But if we organize across communities, across sectors, across struggles, we begin to shift the balance. The future of labor rights in South Africa depends on rebuilding that collective power, not just in words, but in practice. And, you know, as I reflect on South Africa, I am reminded that it is not too dissimilar from the struggles that many progressive forces in the United States face as well. How to overcome these granular differences that keep us apart? How do we put aside the petty things that keep us fragmented and allows those in power to further consolidate their power over us, and in so doing, weakening the movement for justice and the movement for labor rights in both our countries. So as I close off, I want to thank you for the time and remind you all that the struggle continues, the struggle for dignity, for justice, and for a society where the wealth of our countries serves its people, where the modes of production are owned by the people, and we are able to realize a better future in a better world. Thank you.
2: All right. I am still live with Norm. Norm, are you still with me?
3: I am, and that was really great to hear those voices coming out of South Africa. You know, it's so important, the linking of struggles, and I remember how important the anti-apartheid movement was here in the United States in the 1980s in terms of linking students and labor activists. And I also wanted to mention the importance of community radio, that it was Bush Radio and its founder Zain Ibrahim who were instrumental in influencing the FCC's chairman William Kennard back in the 1990s to understand the importance of community radio and to open the low power FM radio service. So really, you know, our movements in both these countries have worked back and forth together over so many years. I remember when Nelson Mandela was released in February of 1990 and WBAI opened up the airwaves to people all over the city calling in and describing the celebrations that were going on around New York City. And it's just, it's been such an important part of the work of struggle to have these global connections. And so this is really a good example of that to be talking about on this May Day.
2: Of course. And speaking of community and local radio, didn't that also more close to home play a huge part in America's ability to engage in the civil rights movement, particularly in the southeastern states?
3: Yeah, I mean, community radio, particularly Pacifica, was incredibly important in its coverage of the civil rights struggles of the 1960s. And in fact, the Pacifica Radio Archive houses some of the really great treasures of interviews and reporting that was done, the Selma to Montgomery March, recordings of Fannie Lou Hamer, things like that, that are in the Pacifica Radio Archives, because community radio has always been a part of the struggles in this country for justice, for civil rights, for human rights. And that's also true, as we just said, of the struggles in South Africa.
2: Well, I'm wondering, just to pivot a little bit, and wondering if you could talk a little bit about the global economic fallout that's impacting everyone around the world from President Trump's war of choice with Iran.
4: Exactly.
3: Yeah, you know, it's interesting because the we're talking about the price of gasoline at the pump here in the United States, and it's gone up, you know, significantly since the war against Iran began just 60 days ago. But the rest of the world is actually experiencing this much, much more significantly, particularly in some of the Asian countries, which are supremely dependent on that oil that is coming through the Strait of Hormuz and from the Persian Gulf. And so you have countries that are going to 2 and 3 day work weeks. You have schools that are closing. In some ways, it's even more disruptive than the pandemic was in terms of changing the everyday working life of people in so many different countries across the globe. And so these impacts, you know, I guess one could say, you know, capital has gone global and resistance must go global as well. You know, all of the effects of what the Trump administration is doing every day, it's impacting people around the world. A study just came out. USAID was
2: About to bring that up.
3: Defunded, and you know, the study just came out that said it could lead to 9.4 million deaths around the globe by 2030. you know, all of these places where the things that are being done here in the United States, we talk about the impacts on our lives, but in fact, if you look at the global impacts, the ramifications are really greater and more significant as you go around the rest of the world.
2: Of course, and speaking of course, the dismantling of USAID, I mean, that's just another example of how the decisions that are made in Washington, D.C. are having these major rippling effects across the rest of the globe. Do you see the world? I think sometimes when perhaps people who aren't in America might look at this country and sort of be like, well, you know, if that's what they're doing, that's their business. But what seems to be coming out of the Trump administration, one of the many story threads, is that we're actually so intertwined that what happens in D.C. is not just an American problem. We can, unfortunately, have the power to make it everybody's problem.
3: Yeah, well, absolutely. And also, I mean, if you think about these international aid programs where the United States has certainly, you know, been a leader in many cases. I mean, the distribution of food and the health programs that have been supported by organizations like AID, you know, are critical. But you also have to realize that a lot of this is in some ways kind of making amends for what our country has done to these other countries, whether it be through wars like in Iraq and Afghanistan, or whether it be through supporting colonial regimes in Africa, supporting dictatorships in Latin America. And so in some ways, you know, we owe these countries aid and reparations for the things that our government has done for so many years, the places where our kings and billionaires have profited off of the lives of everyday people in countries around the world. And so when we are providing aid through something like USAID or some of the other global health programs or support of the United Nations, you know, in a lot of cases, those are things that we owe because we made those profits off of those people, and we really do owe them this support for to deal with the impacts of what the U.S. government has wrought over the years.
2: You know, we've seen a lot of and heard a lot of statements coming out of the Trump administration about the importance of, as the administration puts it, putting America first. Other experts, scholars have called it isolationism. And I'm wondering, from your perspective, is that something that's even realistic in the global economy that we have, that there can be a we're just going to deal with our problems and the rest of you can figure it out on your own attitude towards the global economy?
3: Well, I mean, absolutely not. And I think we've seen that, you know, with the impacts of the war against Iran, where the United States created a war of choice together with Israel, bombing the people of Iran. They responded by closing the Strait of Hormuz, and that's affecting all of the countries around the rest of the world. But that also affects us because it comes back to us in terms of higher prices, in terms of lack of supplies. You know, the things I've heard about what's happening with you know, some of the rare earth minerals that are used for the cell phones and electric cars and so on that we like to have, you know, as a result of these market things that are happening because of U.S. actions. So in a sense, being America first really should mean being a globalist. And, you know, if you look at the case of climate change and climate migration, all of the countries that are being impacted by the fossil fuel economy that the U.S. has been a key leader in supporting and promoting, and under the Trump administration, reinvigorating the fossil fuels usage. And, you know, that then creates climate disasters, which creates climate refugees, many of whom are seeking refuge in the United States. And so you have, you know, anything that we do that impacts the rest of the world, is we need to be accountable for that. And so when we say America first should include supporting and working together with all of our neighbors, since we only have one globe and we're all a part of the same economy, the same climate, you know, face the same threats from nuclear disaster and war.
2: Okay. Well, Norm, I'm going to ask you to hang on and stay with us. Up next, we're going to take a look at the history of May Day with Dr. Joe Wilson, a labor historian and biographer of A. Philip Randolph, the iconic civil and labor rights leader. And he will be joined by Professor Marianne Trishati, the director of labor studies at Hofstra University and past president of the Remember the Triangle Fire Coalition. We'll be right back.

0: All right, we've got news coming to you from a report from New Orleans.
1: Pacifica Network News live coverage of May Day, a day of solidarity when workers, educators, and communities demand workers over billionaires. Supported by unions representing 5 million households. For Pacifica Network News, I'm Jeannie Hopper, and I'm here with Emily Blau. She is a nurse that is on the picket line, RN, in the UMC Neurological Intensive Care Unit. That's the Neuro ICU. And welcome, Emily. And you are where? Just explain to everybody where you're at.
2: We are out on the picket line for a sixth time on the corner of Canal and Galvez in downtown New Orleans, outside University Medical Center. We issued an unfair labor practice against the hospital, a charge, and we're on strike today, in opposition to kind of the surface bargaining we've been dealing with the hospital since we started negotiations 2 years ago for our first contract.
1: Tell our audience a bit about University Medical Center and its significance with regard to the community at large.
2: So UMC, University Medical Center, is right in the heart of New Orleans. It's a level one trauma center. It's a comprehensive stroke center, and it's a comprehensive burn center, which means it really is kind of a hub of all the intensive care one might need in the Gulf South. We're also notably, at least the hospital likes to call us the Spirit of Charity. Charity Hospital was completely destroyed by Hurricane Katrina. It was previously the public hospital. It's where anyone and everyone could receive care, not turned away for lack of funds. And so technically, spiritually, we are, following that footsteps, but that's not necessarily the model of care that the hospital chooses. But we are an incredible level one trauma. We see everybody, people get helicoptered in as far as Mississippi, Arkansas, Texas, and all over, of course, Louisiana. I would say we're maybe not as staffed as we could be to provide that care to all those people that come to us from all over the state. But particularly New Orleans, we are like a hub for like low-income people, for immigrants, for the undocumented. Like we are, this is a safe place for all to come receive care.
1: What do you hope to accomplish?
2: Really, the easiest way to kind of think about the issues we're fighting for is the treatment of nurses. Ultimately, it comes down to, how you treat your nurses is how you're treating your patients. The nurses are really, like, truly the face of the hospital. It's the person you're going to see the most as a patient. And if your nurse is burnt out, if your nurse is working two jobs, constantly working overtime to pay their bills, you're not going to receive the high quality care you deserve. And it's not the high quality care we go into this field to provide. And then, that leads to moral distress because you're like, I've got six patients and I can't adequately care for them because I don't have the time or the resources to do my job well. And that's why nurses are constantly leaving the bedside. They always talk about a nurse shortage, but really there's plenty of nurses with active licenses in the country and in Louisiana. It's just a matter of getting people to want to work at the bedside and frankly put up with the conditions that we have to in order to do this job. I've been a nurse for 2 years and I can understand why people leave around 2 years. It can be really challenging and we do it because it's a calling and we love it, but it is really tough sometimes to kind of deal with like the structural issues on top of the day-to-day issues of medical care. It's beyond that. It's literally just not having the equipment to do your job, things like that.
1: What are the points that you are negotiating?
2: But yeah, mostly I would say ratios and wages are sort of the big things we're fighting for. And I don't know exactly how long first contracts take in other states and with other unions in the state, but I imagine this is a pretty long time to go for our first contract. And that's kind of why we're out here. We filed the unfair labor practice charge. But if anything, today is proving that we're not going anywhere. The picket line's pretty full already at, what time is it? 8:15 in the morning on day one. So yeah, we're out here just asking that the hospital meets with us in good faith and finishes this contract. And hopefully after this action, we'll get a little bit of movement on the contract. It seems like when we apply this kind of pressure, there are some movements made where otherwise they're stalling. So hopefully this, this works as well.
1: And lastly, what has been the response like being out there right now, getting ready,
2: yeah, people honking at us. We always get this. It kind of warms my heart. We get like school buses, UPS drivers, people like sanitation workers, and, you know, fellow workers. We've got people from Freedom Road Socialist Organization. Some of the teachers come out. The longshoremen, like, it's really a moment. It's a nice, strong picket line for this early in the morning. I'm quite pleased.
3: And thank you so much, Emily, for joining me.
2: Thank you so much for your time. I really appreciate it. Happy May Day.
3: For Pacifica Network News, I'm Jeannie Hopper, and I'm with Emily Blau, RN, in the UMC Neurological Intensive Care Unit. The nurses are picketing right now outside of the hospital. That's University Medical Center in New Orleans.
1: Now back to our live coverage of May Day, a day of solidarity when workers, educators, and communities demand workers over billionaires, supported by unions representing 5 million households.
0: All right. Welcome back. My name is Jenna Flanagan, and I'm joined by Norman Stockwell, the publisher of the Progressive magazine, who comes to us from WORT, the Pacifica affiliate station in Madison, Wisconsin. 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Now, with us to answer questions about the origins of May Day are two labor historians. We have Dr. Joe Wilson, a union consultant, labor historian, and biographer of A. Philip Randolph, the iconic civil and labor rights leader. Norm, welcome. Or, excuse me, Dr. Wilson, welcome. I'm sorry.
4: Hey, Jenna.
0: Okay. And we are also joined... secondly, by Professor Marianne Trishotti, the Director of Labor Studies at Hofstra University and past president of the Remember the Triangle Fire Coalition. Professor Trishotti, welcome.
5: Hey, thank you very much for having me, and happy May Day.
0: Happy May Day to you, too. Okay, so Norm, first I want to give you the floor and let you say a few words about your thoughts, understandings, and the impact, let's say, of the Triangle Shirtwaist Fire, which, of course, infamously took place on March 25th, 1911.
4: Yeah, in fact, our magazine, The Progressive, which at that time was called La Follette's Weekly, covered the organizing of the workers in New York in the year leading up to the Triangle Fire. Beginning in 1910, there was significant union organizing and a number of victories before the tragic Triangle Fire took place. And since then, we've covered the commemorations of that, including the most recent actions by New York Governor Kathy Hochul. I guess I would ask Professor Trishotti about the through line of this kind of organizing. So many of these workers in the garment industry in the early teens were immigrant workers working without protections, and now we have here in the United States this attack on immigrants coming from the Trump administration.
5: Yeah, well. First, let me just say I'm really delighted to be here and so glad that people are still remembering the Triangle Fire. Yeah, most of the workers who worked and died there on March 25th, 1911, were in fact immigrants, Jewish and Italian primarily, though not exclusively, and extremely exploited, considered expendable, and I think we're seeing that again today. So we're refighting a lot of those struggles that we fought back in the early 20th century. And you know, one of the things that inspires me is how inspired workers around the world remain by the Triangle Fire, by the uprising of the 20,000 before the fire. Forgive me, there's a fire, actually, ironically, a fire engine going off behind me. I'm in Manhattan right now on my way down to Union Square. But yeah, it's the Triangle Fire all over again in clothing manufacturers around the world, but in other industries right here in the United States. So we're still fighting this fight, and we'll go on fighting it, I guess, as long as we need to.
0: Well, speaking Norm, what were you going to say?
4: Oh, I say so many of the protections that workers sought back in 1911 in the weeks and months following the Triangle Fire are still today things that workers are looking for. We had the tragic garment workers in Bangladesh who were killed fairly recently, a number of years ago now, but fairly recently, we had things like the Bhopal chemical disaster, which took place. We have right here in the United States, huge sweatshops where clothing is still being produced in secret in these shops that have oftentimes poor ventilation, poor lighting, and in some cases doors locked, just as they were at the Triangle building.
5: Yeah, I mean, there are Triangle fires, metaphorically, there are Triangle fires happening all over the world still today. I definitely agree. We may not do that kind of manufacturing out in the open here in New York anymore, but there are still gross violations of workers' rights, human rights, happening in other industries and in the garment industry worldwide, absolutely. And what we try to do is tell the story of Triangle as much as possible, because while it is, of course, a story of exploitation, a story of greed, it's also a story of workers banding together and demanding more from politicians and from one another. So we see this incredible organizing after the fire. We see all the incredible work of the Factory Investigating Commission, ultimately Francis Perkins, who goes on to become Secretary of Labor. So we know that we can do better, right? And we have to demand better. And I think that's what May Day is all about, is working people joining together, looking to the past, seeing, you know, what was accomplished then, what remains to be done, and demanding better for all of us.
0: And Dr. Wilson, one of the things I wanted to get your take on, in addition to the history of May Day, is where did it start? Why did it start? And how has it impacted or inspired the labor movement?
6: Well, I'm proud to say that May Day started in my town, which is Chi-Town, Chicago, Illinois. Approximately 150 years ago. And really, it was kicked off, or one of the major sparks was the Haymarket Rebellion, which has been improperly classified as a riot. And it was an uprising of labor protesting deplorable labor conditions, some of which were noted in Upton Sinclair's The Jungle, in the meatpacking and slaughterhouse industries in Chicago, and with the immigrant labor being exploited, including workers who would slip on the carcasses and entrails of the meat being slaughtered. They would fall into these humongous vats of meat and carcass, and workers would get ground up or their hands would be severed, and they would just continue production and even sell and can the products, which would include hands and human parts. I mean, the incredibly deplorable positions, conditions. But the major demand at that time was for the 8-hour work week. And, you know, one of the slogans was 8 hours of rest, 8 hours of work, and 8 hours for what we will. Fast forward today, and we'll come back, double back on some of the main issues, but today, with AI and globalization and so forth, we really need to raise the demand for a 4-day work week and much more flexibility. But one other important point I'd like to make, and even though the origins of May Day, started in Chicago, but it spread around the world. And so it's really an international Workers' Day. And I can't really overemphasize that point. So, for example, in Greece, there was a 24-hour general strike of workers, protests in France and Italy for better wages and against austerity. There have been uprisings and mass demonstrations in Jakarta, Indonesia, Istanbul. So this is a global movement. And you should also add the dimension of protesting war. The war in Iran. So there's global protest and global demonstrations, and this is the through line from the Haymarket rebellions to today, fighting and demanding for workers' rights, workers' protections, and of course, against war, because workers around the world suffer not only from gasoline prices, but from bombs and inflation and deprivation and so forth. So this is a moment for workers around the world to unite and put forward working class demands for a better world.
0: Well, Dr. Wilson, I also feel like I do have to ask, though, there's a unique position that the United States holds when it comes to labor. And let's be honest, the United States has, at best, I can put it, a complicated history with how it has treated labor. A lot of this country was founded on slave labor. So when you have a country that saw extracting labor as a right that you could just pull out of people for free, how does that impact a labor movement of people coming together to demand more? Because we're starting from a very different place than a lot of the other countries that you mentioned were starting from.
6: Well, historically, the issue of race and slavery has divided the United States and pit workers against workers, and the ruling class uses racism as a tried and true method for divide and conquer. And of course, we see this in, you know, some of the anti-immigrant sentiments that the right wing is foisting and thankfully losing from, because people are uniting in anti-racist movements. But the labor movement has haltingly and, through resistance and through the civil rights movement and so forth, come to be a bastion for racial unity. And if you look at the leadership in many of the unions today, it's multicultural, multinational. But the racism is a through line. And dating back to the Civil War to the present, in my opinion, the Confederacy has captured the federal flag. And the MAGA movement really is a continuation of the Confederacy and the slaveocracy operating under a different name. But in any state or region where you see an intensification of racism, and especially you see this in the Confederate South, you see lower wages, lower working conditions, increased poverty. So labor is the key to moving forward. And although we talk about different races, sociologically, scientifically, biologically, there's only one race. It's the human race. And I think labor is the place to bring all the people together. And it's actually happening before our eyes to combat the reaction that's taking place nationally and even globally. And race is at the heart of the problem, but also to overcome for unity as well.
0: You know, Norm, I was going to say we have about a minute left.
4: Yeah. Touching on what you said about May Day as a global holiday, I was part of the organizing the centennial of Haymarket in Chicago back in 1986. And we tried to get programs in the schools and get the word out. But really, May Day is not known here in the United States, its country of origin, while it's being celebrated around the world. But talk for a moment, if you could, about the history of how May Day has been kind of cut off from its own roots, just as the trade union movement has very much been cut away from its own roots through the McCarthy era and the attacks on organized labor in this country.
6: Well, let me start from the present and work backwards. And one of the biggest ways that May Day and working class ideology and solidarity has been truncated and deformed is through the underfunding and the collapse of public education and civic education. And we see this really with the collapse of workers' programs and workers' centers and worker education departments across the United States. And one of the reasons why the great uprisings by labor from the 1920s, 1930s, all the way through the 1970s was so successful was because of the ideological, organizational, and educational work of great worker centers, Chicago, New York, Wisconsin. Mm-hmm. And these programs created and seeded the clouds for the leadership to lead the great battles, going back really to the women's suffrage movement, but even, you know, public education coming out of slavery, but through the worker education programs at CUNY and other great urban universities, which of late have been decimated, underfunded. And this is really something that the union should revive and look forward to adding resources and political pressure to, because without the working class having an understanding of the attacks and of the moment and of the emergence of the trillionaire class. Forget about the billionaires. It's the trillionaires who are in charge now. We will be behind in the class struggle. So there is an important through line for this education. And I have to fault Democrats and Republicans for underfunding and undervaluing public education. And that's why you have so many people who are misguided, misinformed, easily duped, and frankly, following the Pied Piper Mr. Trump over the cliff.
0: Oof. Well, unfortunately, that is the note we're going to have to leave it on. But I want to thank both of my guests, Dr. Joe Wilson, who you just heard from, a labor historian and biographer of A. Philip Randolph, the iconic civil and labor rights leader. And of course, he was joined by Professor Marianne Trishati, the director of labor studies at Hofstra University and past president of the Remember the Triangle Fire Coalition. Thank you both.
6: Thank you.

0: turn now to one of the core themes of this May Day action, the support and nurturing of public education in the United States as foundational to our democracy. Now, for decades, the United States appeared to have a deeply embedded consensus about the importance of a free public education for grades K through 12. And while there have been huge battles over segregation, racial discrimination, and inequality in public education that endure to this day, we now have forces in Congress and in some state legislatures looking to turn back the clock on public education. So joining us now is Randy Weingarten, president of the American Federation of Teachers and author of the book, Why Fascists Fear Teachers, Public Education and the Future of Democracy. Randy is joined by Joshua Brown, president of Iowa State Education Association, and Greg Merritt, a retired educator and former president of AFT West Virginia Local 4159 that was part of the landmark 2018 statewide strike that shut down West Virginia's public school system for 9 days. Welcome to everyone on the panel.
1: How are you?
0: Yes, absolutely. All right. Randy, I'd love to start with you and just say that your union represents 1.8 million members across the nation. And we see that around the country, both during the No King's Day cycle of protests and today's May Day events, teachers are central to what's going on. In fact, we just heard reference to the lack of civic education that's going on, that's leading to some people perhaps coming to the conclusions that they are not from a place of hate, but maybe from a place of lack of education. So specifically, what I wanted to ask you was, what to you, Randy, makes May Day different?
1: So first off, I'm so glad to be with my colleagues and happy May Day, everybody. What makes May Day different is that this year, there is the recognition of May Day in a way that hasn't happened in literally, I would say, generations, certainly not at all in my lifetime. In the last few years, what we've been doing is May Day has been, you know, as historical artifact, except for the immigration community, who has understood that immigrant workers are workers, and we need to lift up our immigrant neighbors. But this year, thanks to, you know, the May Day Strong Coalition that started with labor but was really joined by community, that these coalitions, the No Kings Coalition, the May Day Coalition, we all decided earlier, you know, last summer, that we would all join each other's actions, and that they would all be, that every action wouldn't be for the same issues, but every action was telling a story about what Americans needed to hear and to know, in some ways, a big civic revival. And so No Kings is about democracy and about ensuring that we actually have a strengthened democracy, not an autocrat or a king. And May Day is about, what do you do with that democracy, that you have to actually use it to focus on the economics of working people. And so whether it is in different places where the banner is no work, no school, no shopping, which was used so effectively in Minnesota on January 23rd, and you see that in North Carolina, or in other places like Chicago, where it is about civic revival and connecting those dots and making civics really live, or whether it is in Albany, where I am, where unions will get together. There's a big NYSIT convention during the day, and unions will get together this afternoon to talk about the different kinds of economic issues. We have 5,000 events today, and our union, and this will be the last thing I'll say right now, our union, because of what happened in the horrible gutting of the Voting Rights Act decision this week, we added on to this another action, which is to check your voting registration. And it only takes a minute, you know, go to the site of in your state, check to see if you're registered to vote. And if you're not registered, and if you are, talk to one other person, maybe an adult age child of yours, maybe a friend, a colleague, and get them to register to vote. Because the way in which we make the democracy work for working people is if we have people in power who believe in and act for working people.
0: Well, depending on where you live in the country, that might be a little bit more complicated. But right. I also want to bring in my co-host, Norm Stockwell. Norm, do you have a question?
2: Yeah, I want to toss this to Joshua Brown, president of the Iowa State Education Association. And yeah, I think our states border each other a little bit and have some commonalities. I know that back in 2017, your state enacted legislation to restrict collective bargaining, just as ours did in 2011, and also that your state legislature has doubled down on promoting vouchers for private schools, just as our state of Wisconsin has here. Talk about this, the role of state legislatures in the educational system, and how you know, how teachers and others can address those legislative officials.
3: Yes, you're totally right. Iowa's public schools have been under attack by white ring influences, mostly from out of our state, that want to privatize and profit from creating the misimpression that they are offering a choice, when in fact they're not. They are. It's never been really about choice. Public schools, as I've been traveling around the state of Iowa, offer some of the best curriculum, the best programs, the best resources in our state. And these private schools being funded by with public money are not subject to the same standards, and just and many cases aren't even requiring their staff to be licensed to teach. And so this May Day, we're working with every worker who believes that their labor deserves respect, that their safety is not negotiable, and their voice matters, and holding events all across the state, saying that enough's not enough, that we need to restore some balance like you have in Wisconsin, and be able to start turning the tide, because a legislature that doesn't listen to their constituents and is doing things that are hurting the public good is starting to finally seep through to our to the Iowan regular citizen. And so this May Day, we are having these events where educators and community members and everyone's coming together and realizing that they need to stand together and do something about this. We have our next opportunity in November with these elections, but there's a lot of work that has to happen between now and then.
0: Of course. And I'd like to bring in Greg Merritt, a retired educator and former president of AFT West Virginia, Local 4159. Now, we know the organizers of this National May Day are not calling it a general strike. And we know that around the country, that can be incredibly difficult because in some states, it is actually against the law for public employees to strike. But several years back, West Virginia teachers staged a successful strike and did it in such a way that they actually had the broad-based support of the public. What all did you guys learn from that experience?
4: We learned that people want their kids to be well taken care of. And the public was willing to say with their words and with their actions that they loved the teachers of this state, and they respected them, and they wanted something better for the teachers. And our salaries are low. Our medical insurance is a mess.

0: did not. Several of the comments Joshua Brown just made could apply to West Virginia as well.
1: Well, Norm, do you have any questions?
2: Yeah, well, we did quite a bit of coverage of the West Virginia strikes on our website at the Progressive magazine. And what I'm remembering is the people who were thinking back to the union tradition of the coal miners strikes in that region that happened in the early 20th century. How much of the lessons from there inspired the lessons from for 2017, 2018?
0: Well, you know, every West Virginia a child learns in eighth grade West Virginia history. And we certainly knew about those strikes. We knew about Mother Jones. And, you know, our game plan certainly was to follow that model. And I remember Randy coming to West Virginia several times during those days. It really became a, you know, more than a state thing. It was a national thing. And she was so encouraging and so helpful. And it was very empowering. You know, teachers are just regular people. We are the working class. We want our families to do well. We want our students to do well. That's really our goal. So a statewide strike was daunting, but we did try to follow that model from the coal miners.
1: Well, one more question, Greg. Sorry, I just wanted to squeeze in. Also, if I remember correctly, part of what made your strike so successful was that you guys pretty much outflanked the politicians. You showed that the teachers understood that the kids needed to be fed. They needed to be cared for in a way that the politicians or people who were against the strike couldn't necessarily communicate in the same way.
0: You're right about that. You know, we were on the picket lines, but we also were running the food banks for our students. Those 9 days, we made sure no kid ever went hungry, because in West Virginia, a lot of children depend on school lunch. That might be their only meal of the day. And we did outflank the politicians in those days. At first, it felt like an uphill battle, but at the end, we saw that we were successful.
1: Wow. Well, Norm, do you have any other questions?
2: I was actually going to go back to Randy Weingartner, president of the AFT. And, you know, through our project, Public Schools Advocate, we cover a lot of the linkage between quality public education and a vibrant democracy. But I wonder if you could talk about how really both of those institutions are under attack right now. We have book bans. We have attacks on libraries and librarians. We have these attacks on the funding of public education. And we have, things rattling the very roots of our democracy in this country.
3: So I would love to, Norm. Let me just say, first off, Greg is amazing. And so great to be on this interview with him. And Joshua, thank you for all of your work. And frankly, your work is starting to overcome, like Lincoln said, you have to win in the court of public opinion, particularly he used to say, in the middle of the Civil War, the public sentiment was everything. With it, you could do things, and without it, you couldn't. And that's what, in some ways, that's what Make Days about, and that's what Greg and the teachers in West Virginia did, Oklahoma did, and Arizona did in 2018. The reason it didn't stick is because we didn't have, and look, it was the Obama, administration, or it was the Trump administration at that time. It didn't stick because we didn't have enough people in Congress. We pushed very hard for something called a public sector negotiation law, very similar to what you have in terms of the private sector, so that states could not, like your state, Norm, with Scott Walker, could not take away rights like what happened in West Virginia.

0: they then took away rights the moment that they could do it. Like in Texas, they took away rights. Iowa, they took away rights. So all of a sudden you're starting from, you know, without having any kind of rights to actually make, you know, to actually do this in a legal way as opposed to an extra legal way, which is what the coal miners did and what the three state unions did in West Virginia, Oklahoma, and Arizona that year. And so that's part of why we need, in a national basis, we need to actually make sure there are enough people in the Congress and we have a president who will not only say they are for working people, but will actually do the work so that working people have power and working people have rights, and that entities like, you know, the Americans for Prosperity or the others who kind of then swarmed into West Virginia to take away rights, swarmed into Iowa to take away rights. Americans for Prosperity are the group that basically backs up these billionaires. So I just, but I want to make sure that people understand the teachers did what they could, but the infrastructure against us was really great. And we have to rebuild that with people like Joshua and Gregory and so many people who are out on the streets today on May Day. In terms of education, this is what the right wing hates about education. And look, I just wrote a book about this. They hate the fact that we do two fundamental things in public education. And public education is about educating not only our own kids, but public education is about educating other people's children. It's about educating all of God's children. And it is a really important institution that goes back to the founders and the framers who understood how important it was to stop us from ever having a king. So these are the two things, and this is why they fight against us so much. Number one is pluralism. Number one is that we actually bring together society, kids and their parents. Think about every classroom, first day of school, people who don't know each other come together, a diverse community. We create an inclusive environment with a goal of equal opportunity, opportunity for all. And so those like the autocrats in the world that want to divide, that want to separate, that want to create fear, that want to create isolation, they do not want a congealed society that works together, that understands each other, that believes in team humanity. And pluralism is the first thing that schools do. And it's absolutely essential for a democracy or society that is working together and governed by the people. And the second thing we do is we teach kids how to think, not what to think, but how to think, how to ask questions, how to have context, how to understand what's going on, how instead of just being told some disinformation by someone or seeing an AI picture of someone, they start thinking about, what does this mean in my life? What do I do with this information? How do I solve problems? So this idea of critical thinking and a society that believes in each other and trusts each other and works together, these are the two goals of education that are foundational for a democracy. And for those who want to divide and conquer or who do not want the people to actually have a voice in their lives, they want to undermine those two goals.
1: Wow. Wow. Well, Joshua, I want to bring you back in the conversation and ask if you can talk a little bit about some of the regional fallout from President Trump's war of choice on Iran. Now, we know that six Iowa-based Army reservists were killed very early on. So, of course, there's loss of life that's incredibly local and very, very real. But then there's also the fallout on the farm economy from this oil crisis. And how does an economic slowdown impact local public schools?
2: Yeah, I mean, our hearts really poured out for the families who lost loved ones serving in this conflict that has been created by the Trump administration. And the impact of all of the farm economy and really just the basic economy for each and every person as they go to the gas tank or they go and try to get their groceries. All of these things just continue to compound to hurt everyday Iowans and everyday Americans. And we just have to continue to reach out to our communities. That's required our local and our unions to do a lot more action within the trying to help raise money and to do drives for food banks and to support our families in the most need. But then it trickles down. I mean, you had talked about it right there about how that impacts the long-term investment of the tax dollars coming into the general fund that can help pay for schools. Mm-hmm. And so here in Iowa, we have a $1.3 billion deficit spending happening. And long-term, there's going to be some big problems that need to be fixed because we can't continue at that level of overspending and continue to make the investments that need to be made. Part of that comes down to not allowing out-of-state billionaires to write education policy, to write tax policy, to write policies that are impacting each everyday Iowans, and that Iowans need to stand up together. And that's part of what we're doing today in May Day, is to stand up together and say, we're not going to allow the interest of the out-of-state billionaires to be more important than the workers and the students of Iowa. And so there's change that needs to happen at the ballot box. And so we're working earlier than ever to interview candidates and to make recommendations. And here in Iowa, we've made a recommendation in the governor's race already, and we are working to ensure that we create some balance again in our state government so that we can get the out-of-state billionaires' hands out of creating policy and make sure that we are working together as everyday workers, as citizens of Iowa, to make some changes here that we can control. Eventually, we need to make a change in Washington, D.C., too, at the White House. But we will also be working towards making some changes in the United States Congress from Iowa, too. We have a chance of a lifetime to turn some things around. As I've been going around the state talking about the election, people get sick of people saying that it's the most important election of our lifetime. And I've been really frank with people that I don't believe this is the most important election of our lifetime. I think that was 2016 and we messed up. And so this is the election in Iowa that we have an opportunity to turn the tide and recreate some balance. And if we don't do it now, I'm not sure we're going to have the opportunity to do it again.
1: Wow. Norm?
3: Yeah, going back to Greg Merritt in West Virginia, the GOP's so-called big, beautiful budget bill passed earlier this year funded tax cuts for the wealthiest households and corporations and cut health care and safety net programs like food stamps. How is this impacting both teachers and students in your part of the country?
4: You know, it's impacting us in huge ways. The people in this state are are struggling. And, we're not seeing many of our best seniors in high school choosing to go into education. They just see that as not a good choice. And I often speak to high school seniors. That's one of the things I do in my district, is I go and speak to seniors about choosing teaching as a profession, and they're not interested, sadly, and they don't see it as a career in which they will be financially stable, and it makes me sad because we need good kids going into this profession. But West Virginia used to be a blue state. It's amazing to think how things have changed since 2016. I remember our governor, who was endorsed by teachers at that time, switching his political party when President Trump came to visit to do a rally in West Virginia. Our jaws hit the floor. And of course, he was a billionaire. So I'm thinking a lot about him today as the theme of this May Day. workers over billionaires. It's mind blowing in some ways and very sad. But the good people of this state, they're hard workers, they're loving people, and I'm proud to be a West Virginian. And like Joshua said, I want the tide to turn, and it has to happen in the state house. Maybe this will be the time.
1: All right. And just one follow-up question, though. Do you have any concern about the growing number of people who are leaving the profession prematurely?
4: Absolutely. You know, I taught an undergrad course a couple years ago for a local college. It was elementary ed majors, and there were so few of them in the course. And I had to teach the course on Zoom, just like we're doing now. And, you know, I would say to those young adults, I would say, you know, why do you want to be a teacher? And is this something you see yourself doing as a career? And for most of them, they said no, that they were interested in getting a degree, maybe teaching for a little while, but they didn't see it as a career for them. And it's certainly a problem. We have teacher shortages all over the state. In my area, it may not be quite as bad as some parts of the state, but it's pretty bad. You know, retirees in their 70s and in their 80s are coming back and subbing. And we can't find people to drive school buses. We can't find people to cook lunches. It's a problem.
1: Wow. Randy, one of the major themes of today's protests is pushing back against the Trump regime's often violent mass deportation strategy that's targeting immigrants that led to the murder of course, Renee Good and Alex Preddy in Minneapolis. And during previous administrations, we know schools were considered sensitive locations, kind of like, hospitals or places of worship that were off limits to such tactics. Why is that such a core issue for you and your members? And what happens when nothing is considered sensitive or sacred anymore?
0: So let me just say that I have to be up and with this convention that we're in right now. So mm-hmm. This will be the last thing that I can answer. And I'm so grateful that you had me with you and to be there with Greg and to be there with Joshua. You know, this goes back to what Joshua said at the beginning and what Greg has been saying. Teachers are our children's second parents. Teachers go into this profession because they want to help students. They want to make a difference in the lives of students. And so when you have this attempt to, it's the same thing as we do when there is gun violence. It's the same thing that we do when there's any kind of violence. It's the same thing that we do when there's anything that rocks a community. What everyone expects is that we will create a safe and welcoming environment for our students. And if somebody is detained or their parents are detained or there's a threat of that kind of detention, it is the opposite of safe and welcoming. We have to protect our kids. We are in locus parentis for our kids during the school day. So of course, teachers are going to be out there saying, we're protecting our kids. Of course, we're going to be out there saying, parents have to know their rights. Of course, we're going to be out there with whistles and cameras. Of course, we're going to do the mutual aid. To think otherwise doesn't understand who teachers are in a community. And that's what has happened in terms of Minneapolis and in terms of Minnesota. And the worst thing is that we've had to go to court to sue to get back a sensitive locations philosophy that every president, Republican and Democrat, understood that churches and hospitals and schools have to be zones where there is protection of children. There's protection of people. That team humanity rules the roost, not this cruelty and chaos. And so we're in court right now in Oregon, and we're trying to actually get a common sense view of what sensitive locations are. But I'm really proud of my members all throughout the country who have basically handed out Know Your Rights cards, who are actually doing the mutual aid, like in Minnesota, to stop that occupation and that basically denigration of humanity. Most immigrants that come to this country come for a better life. My grandparents came to this country from the Ukraine for a better life. Most of us, and most of our parents and our grandparents and our great-grandparents, our lineage, were not born here. We came here for a better life. So yes, is the immigration system broken? Yeah, it's broken. But should we fix it? Fix it. Make sure that there's a way, that there is a real way for people to come here and to stay here. But most immigrants are here because they want a better life and they work really hard and their kids deserve to be in school legally, constitutionally, and we're going to protect them.
1: All right. Well, thank you, Randy, for taking time to speak with us. I know you do have to go. But Norm, I want to turn the floor back over to you.
3: Yeah. Thank you very much, Randy Weingarten, president of the AFT and great leader for teachers around the country. We should go now to Joshua Brown in Iowa with the same question. How is the Trump mass deportation strategy impacting teachers and students in your state of Iowa? We saw one local news story coming out of Cedar Rapids about an Iowa resident who was from Bolivia but lived there and was caught up in the Trump ICE nightmare, and they wanted to deport him to Congo in Africa, where he had no connections whatsoever. What about these kind of things, and how are communities coming together to support people that are being affected by these actions of ICE and the Trump administration?
2: Yeah, I think across our schools, we've had multiple questions from our leaders around their rights, as well as the rights of their students to be able to ensure that they weren't put in a position where they were becoming immigration enforcement officers as teachers. And so we've worked with our student or with our members and administration to ensure that there are policies in place that to help students in those situations if something would occur at our schools. But outside of the school system, we've had students, especially with what was going on so close to us in Minnesota, we had students who were afraid to show up to school. And so to be able to provide them some services and to be able to ensure that our schools are safe places to work and play and to learn, we want to make sure that we set ourselves up for success working with other community partners to be able to set up support systems. Randy mentioned the Know Your Rights cards, and I know we've had locals work with their communities and community partners to ensure that those cards are being handed out to educators and to students who need them and families. And so
5: recording, I think, just in progress.
2: Generally, there's a fear of there was a general fear, especially when the immigration raids were happening at such a high level in Minnesota, of that happening at a higher level in Iowa. And it just, again, created another distraction away from making sure that our students' education needs were being taken care of, because you had other people from the Trump administration and politicians here in Iowa just saying red meat rhetoric to try to get their base riled up rather than realizing that we just need to deal with the humanity of this issue and help support people for the humans they are and give them the dignity that they deserve, and ensure that every student, regardless of their zip code, regardless of their background, feel safe and welcome in our public schools and are able to learn with their friends and continue to have a safe place to call home.
1: All right. Well, unfortunately, we're going to have to leave it there because there's so much more to talk about, but I'm afraid we're out of time. I'd like to thank all of my guests, Randy Weingarten, president of the American Federation of Teachers and author of the book, Why Fascists Fear Teachers, Public Education, and the Future of Democracy. Randy was joined by Joshua Brown, president of Iowa State Education, and Education Association, excuse me, and Greg Merritt, a retired educator and former president of AFT West Virginia Local 4159 that was part of the landmark 2018 statewide strike that shut down West Virginia's public school system for 9 days.

WBAI New York at 99.5 FM and WBAI.org on the web. I'm Michael G. Haskins. Good day to one and all. We will share the rest of Pacifica Radio's May Day special national broadcast with Jenna Flanagan and Norman Stockwell after Democracy Now, which is up next. Please stay tuned.

0: Smith's iconic song, People Have the Power, performed by Patti herself, Bruce Springsteen, Michael Stipe, Aaron Dessner, and Alinda Segarra together at Democracy Now!'s 30th anniversary at Riverside Church. To see the full event, go to democracynow.org. And that does it for today's show. Special thanks to Julie Crosby, Tarina Nudura, and Mike Burke. I'm Amy Goodman. Thanks so much for joining us.
1: 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As the United States approaches the 250th anniversary of its birth this July 4th, WBAI is using this Memorial Day to revisit the Pacifica Radio Network's National May Day broadcast.

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1: I'm Ursula Rudenberg, and I'm speaking with Roy Vaughn in Little Rock, Arkansas, yes. Vice President of the Arkansas Education Association, which is the statewide union in Arkansas,
2: yes,
1: for teachers.
2: Absolutely.
1: And you're also a teacher as well?
2: I teach journalism at historic Little Rock Central High, which is where I am right now. Today in Little Rock, we've had walk-ins at a lot of our schools here. Here at Little Rock Central High, we hosted a walk-in this morning. Educators were asked to wear red for public education, and we gathered together as a group in front of the school and walked into our jobs all together as a show of solidarity. In my speech this morning, I talked about the indelible mark that educators, from bus drivers to cafeteria workers to our custodial staff, make on the community that we service every single day, and commitment and turn the tide for public education here in the state of Arkansas, even in the face of so much adversity. Our schools service every community in the city of Little Rock. Some of the challenges that we face include the LEARNS Act, which was put into place by our governor a few years ago. What we did not want are the vouchers that decimated a lot of our smaller schools. Vouchers pull money away from the public schools, and the public school sector is really suffering because we don't have enough money to really provide the services that we have been providing, even though we're being asked to do more for the students with less money.
1: How is that felt by teachers?
2: Our school operating budgets, tons of teachers being laid off because they're shrinking the workforce of educators because we just don't have enough money to pay all the educators. So as educators start to retire, those jobs are not being replaced. A lot of teachers are doubling up on their responsibilities. Our class sizes are growing, cutting what they consider non-essential programs. And you know those programs are like the art, special needs services.
1: You're also having a rally tomorrow in Little Rock.
2: Yes, at the State Capitol building, and it will include all the other local unions from around the state as a show of solidarity for all of labor in the great state of Arkansas. This event is going to be a celebratory event. It's not a protest or anything like that. It is an event that actually celebrates the labor force of Arkansas, and it's going to celebrate educators, steel workers, police officers, firefighters, and all the other unions that will be represented tomorrow during the event. And you know, when you come together, that allows for a lot more change to happen in the direction that you would like to see. For our state legislators, our governor, to actually see the pride that we have in the state and in our jobs, and for us to take a better stand for all of the good things that we're doing so that people can actually see it and appreciate it.
1: Why do you think that the educators are playing such a prominent role this year in speaking about labor?
2: Because we want people to understand that educators are a member of the workforce. We want our voice pushed forward. We want our agenda for excellence in every school pushed forward. We want public education pushed forward. It started very grassroots, and now we're doing something very statewide, and we're very proud of that.
1: People must feel very strongly.
2: Yes, people feel strongly because we've taken a lot of hits this year on the federal level and on the local level. And it's important that we remember that what we do is not about us, but about students and about communities, not just for now, but for the future. We don't train students for the now. We train students for jobs that even our minds can't fathom. We give them the tools that they need to build the workforce for tomorrow.
1: So you're building the future.
2: Yes.
1: That's what teachers do, right?
2: Absolutely.
1: Thank you so much. I'm Ursula Rudenberg with Pacifica Network, and I'm speaking with Roy Vaughn in Little Rock, Arkansas,
2: yes.
1: Vice President of the Arkansas Education Association, which is the statewide union in Arkansas,
2: yes,
1: for teachers.
2: Absolutely.
1: Thank you very much for speaking with me.
2: Have a great day.
3: Welcome back. My name, of course, is Jenna Flanagan, and I am still joined by Norman Stockwell, the publisher of the Progressive magazine, who comes to us from WORT, the Pacifica affiliate station in Madison, Wisconsin. 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It wasn't that long ago the United States was hit hard by the COVID pandemic that took over 1.1 million lives and disabled millions more. The price was really high for frontline workers, especially healthcare workers. We know that 3,600 nurses perished in the first wave of the pandemic, according to the Guardian newspaper and Kaiser Health News, for the lack of staffing and even having proper masks. At the time, tens of thousands of essential workers in sectors like transport perished due to their workplace exposure. Now, incredibly, in the 18 months of the second Trump administration, the hard-earned progress from the pandemic, like getting more people covered by health care insurance, is being undone. So joining us now to talk about the health of the nation and the health of the nation's labor force is Dr. Steve Auerbach. He is a retired captain in the U.S. Health Service specializing in pediatrics and epidemiology. He is also a leading advocate for single payer and the New York Health Act. Dr. Auerbach, Steve, welcome to the show.
4: Thank you. Thank you for having me. And shout out to workers of all sorts everywhere.
3: Absolutely. And Dr. Auerbach is joined by Sonia Lawrence. Sonia is a registered nurse, or an RN, and director at large for the New York State Nurses Association. Sonia, welcome.
5: Thank you. Thank you for having me, and shout out to all workers everywhere on this very important day.
3: Absolutely. So, Dr. Auerbach, let me start with you. As we celebrate this May Day, what's at stake right now in terms of America's public health, the health of the labor workforce?
4: Sure. Under the big ugly bill that Trump and every single Republican voted for, the United States has done something it has never done before. We had incrementally and haphazardly always increased the number of people who had health care coverage in the United States. And for the first time in our history, we're going backwards on that, with millions of people being thrown off of their health care coverage outright and massive increases in individual workers' costs, payments that they have to make. Here in New York State, that means that through the end of 2026, 500,000 people will be thrown off the essential plan. Because of the way the Republicans timed it so that the worst of the hits would be after the midterms, another 1.5 million will lose coverage going into 2027. Not only are these people losing coverage, losing access to health care, as I said, this going backwards like this has never happened in American history before. It's just one of the many uniquely awful things going on right now in our country and nationwide. But in addition, the knock-on effects of hospital and clinics closing, reducing healthcare access for everyone, even if you do have, you know, let's say you're wealthy and have high quality private coverage, the cuts to Medicaid, the increased ACA premium costs, the hidden threats to Medicare, all of which will make it harder for everybody to access care as facilities close and wait times and travel times increase.
3: Of course. Norm, is there anything you wanted to ask Dr. Auerbach?
6: Well, I wonder if you could talk a little bit about how communities that were already struggling before the pandemic and then were so harshly affected by it are faring now, like rural hospitals, for instance, or hospitals on American Indian reservations.
4: Mm. Yep. So all of the safety net hospitals are, of course, the most threatened. Here in New York State alone, for example, about 45 facilities are considered to be threatened. I was just in Congressional District 17 Republican Lawler in what's considered to be one of the swingiest districts. I was invited to speak by our allies and friends at Social Security Works. And in Lawler's district, just by way of example, he promised he wouldn't vote for these cuts three times. Three times he lied, three times he voted for them. And thanks to that, two hospitals in his district are threatened to close, Good Samaritan and Nyack Hospital. So, you know, 26% of his constituents are on Medicaid, and everybody is threatened. Indian Health Service is a funny beast, if you will. It has always been, of course, underfunded and undersupported. You know, along with all rural hospitals, is increasingly threatened. The facilities that I'm more familiar with are actually tribally run facilities, not Indian Health Service, in upstate New York. And again, they are dependent on multiple streams of funding, all of which are being cut. So this is a disaster. But, you know, again, want to always emphasize it's a disaster for everybody. You may think, oh, I've got great private insurance. But if two of the three hospitals in your district close, that means that everybody in your district is now trying to get appointments at a fraction of the number of cardiologists and a fraction of the number of emergency medicine and fraction of the number of pediatricians that used to practice there. So it's going to, you know, make access for everybody harder. We're all dependent on each other. And, you know, frankly, that's why, you know, the real answer has to be the New York Health Act.
6: Let me go to Sonia Lawrence from the New York State Nurses Association. And as Jenna mentioned in the introduction, nurses paid an awful price during the COVID pandemic. And unions like yours had been predicting that something like this would happen, but your predictions were sadly ignored. Frontline health workers were initially hailed as heroes and got some additional staffing. But then this past winter, the New York State Nurses Association had to go on strike just to hold on to some of those gains. It was a tough strike, but you prevailed. Talk about that and how community support played a role in that victory.
5: The strike was very tough during some of the worst winter months. It was very frigid cold. But the community was very supportive, just like they did for us during the COVID pandemic. They came out, they stood with us on the front lines, they provided relief stations for us, they provided food for us. It was really very eye-opening to see how much the community supports the nursing community. You know, if we go back to the COVID, if we remember, the COVID made something very clear. When the world stopped, essential workers didn't. We carried us through the hardest moments. A profound reminder of how significant workers are and why this day is so important, and why it is important for Albany to pass the New York Act for all.
4: I just want to give a shout out to the nurses, the groups I'm with, Physicians for National Health Program, Campaign for New York Health. We were there on the picket line. I personally was on the picket line with the nurses at several locations throughout, including those bitterly cold days indeed. Mm-hmm. But, you know, the cross connections on these issues, and especially for labor, and especially for both union and ununionized labor as well, we're so honored that that NICE understands the importance of the New York Health Act for working people and for labor. One of the first things management threatened the nurses was to take away the health care benefits, which just goes to prove that, you know, you don't want to be dependent on the good graces of your boss in order to have health care for you and your family. To have health care coverage for you and your family. The New York Health Act would separate that. And as we know with the unions, always, every union negotiation, every collective bargaining agreement, what's always on the table first is health care benefits. We saw that with UAW. We've seen that with New York City municipal workers. It's a losing proposition to keep health care on the bargaining table. It's far better in the long run for labor workers. And frankly, I'd make an argument for management to get health care benefits off the negotiating table, make them guaranteed and universal, and let workers fight for wages and working conditions and safe staffing and everything else, instead of having to always doing this clawback trade-off game around health coverage.
3: Well, one of the other things, Dr. Auerbach, that came to mind was, speaking of the importance of making sure that the workplace has health care, is also the impact of poverty on working people. We know that even before the pandemic, poverty was the fourth leading cause of death in America, which is ahead of homicide, which gets far more attention. And we know that America's standing globally when it comes to life expectancy has slid. So if we're in the most expensive healthcare system with the poorest outcome, how does this country begin to reverse the troubling trends that the Trump administration is only making worse? Or is there even a way to do that?
4: Well, I think there's two. I would personally approach it from two different ends. One is we need to join in with what every other rich capitalist democracy around the world has, which is universal comprehensive coverage. And given the reality of politics in the United States, it's going to come from state-based single-payer. There's good, strong movements here in New York and in California that would make the difference. So that's number one. And number two is, as you point out, we have the worst income and wealth inequality of those rich capitalist democracies around the world. And there's been a series of deliberate policies since the 1970s that have resulted in workers' wages and income flatlining, while the top, not even 1%, the top 0.1% have basically taken all of the gains. So we need to bring minimum wage up. We need to get rid of tip sub-minimum wage. We need to increase the progressivity of our taxes. And basically go back to the good old days, if you will, at least as far as wage and income and union policies, you know, which sort of got hammered starting in the late 70s.
3: So is that the one, again, in Make America Great Again you're all for?
4: That well, not in terms of some things, right? So, you know, let's not be look through rose-colored glasses on racism, sexism, homophobia, some of which has gotten better since those days. But in terms of wages keeping up, wages going hand in glove with the rest of the GDP, you know, workers' wages would be twice what they are if they had stayed hand in glove from the late 70s to now, as they had from 1945 until the late 70s. Similarly, unions, you know, wherever we see unions, we see workers' wages and benefits going up. You know, some of us remember the PATCO strike as a seminal point for that, and under Reagan. So, yeah, we need to fight for wages. We need to fight for better tax policy and reining in the billionaires.
3: All right.
6: Let me jump in and ask another question of both of our guests. We saw in Minneapolis, Minnesota, the tragic murder of Alex Preti, a nurse with the Veterans Administration and a member of AFGE, the Government Employees Union. He was murdered by federal immigration officers as he was acting in solidarity with his immigrant neighbors. Now, throughout the country, we're seeing healthcare workers standing up for immigrants and their families. And so first, going to you, Sonia Lawrence, why do nurses feel so strongly about this issue of immigration and protecting immigrant workers here in this country?
3: Sonia, are you with us?
5: Yes, I'm here. For nurses, today is very significant in protecting immigrant workers. I am an immigrant myself. And making sure that we have health care and a system that's safe, accessible, and sustainable for workers is, and the communities we live in and the communities we serve, is very important. You know, the current Trump administration has made immigrants, the working and the working community, feel undervalued. And we all know that the economy relies on workers who are being stretched thinner and thinner every day. We are overworked. Although labor is what drives the economy, these issues are connected. And every day we, the working people, go to work and we give our all, but we have a system that doesn't recognize us, that doesn't respect us because we are from different countries, or even immigrants that are born here. Even Americans that are born here are being victimized. Mm-hmm. So we have to stand up and fight against this. And that is why nurses today is marching, because we need to have recognition for the work we do and the communities we serve.
6: Yeah. And Dr. Auerbach, I wonder if you can talk about the public health issues here, because, you know, what happens if the millions of people who are living in households with various immigration statuses choose to not go to the hospital when they're sick because they're afraid of being deported? What happens in our public health system?
4: Right. So first of all, our, you know, immigrant neighbors, friends, family, workers, you know, I believe in love thy neighbor. I believe, you know, welcome the stranger, for we were strangers in a strange land. First of all, I want to put to rest one of the massive lies that the right wing have been perpetrating. Immigrants, including undocumented immigrants, are a net contributor. I said net financial contributor to Medicare, and to Social Security, and to Medicaid. So if they all disappear, then old man MAGA actually has less money going to their Social Security and Medicare. Immigrants are healthcare workers. If healthcare workers disappear, if immigrants disappear, they're less healthcare workers. You know, we think of construction, we think of farm workers, but lots of immigrants are in healthcare too. We have a couple of things out here in New York that we should be able to do. There's a bill in the state legislature supported by both the Assembly and Senate that unfortunately Governor Hochul is fighting, called New York for All, which would be the sanctuary bill for New York, so that there would be no collaboration with federal authorities on immigration-only issues and local cops. Number one, and number two, and it's very sad that even the public hospitals in New York City, H&H, hasn't taken a stronger stand on that. As you know, the sanctuary spaces are traditionally include all healthcare spaces, house, places of worship, and schools. The Trump administration has done away with that. They've sent ICE agents into preschools. They've sent ICE agents into hospitals. They've sent ICE agents into places of worship, and that's an abomination. And unfortunately, the hospitals, my groups have been asking the hospitals around New York City and New York State to have a ICE out of hospitals. ICE has to stay out of hospitals. ICE has no business in hospitals ever, full stop, period. And unfortunately, even health and hospitals, the public hospital in New York, has been wishy-washy on that. And so we're calling on the Greater New York Hospital Association and Health and Hospitals and the Healthcare Association of New York State to have a strong ICE phase out of hospitals, not allowed to have violence and lack of privacy and an invasion for any of our patients, any of our staff inside healthcare facilities.
3: Dr. Auerbach, is there even a way to begin to turn all of this around? I mean, again, I feel like we're confronted with so many issues that are so big and so massive, it feels almost like, you know, trying to pivot the Titanic at the last minute.
4: Yeah. I actually believe in the political system. If one thing that for me, it took Reagan to prove, and maybe for some, it took Bush to prove, and certainly now Trump, elections matter, right? As mediocre as one side is a lot of the time, the other side is just awful. I just wish we would also focus a bit on specific policies. So there are specific bills that we need to demand that our legislators pass. We need to do the best we can in blue states and not equivocate in blue states and show the rest of the country what a good America, make America kind and wealthy for all, would look like.
3: Well, one more question. What do you know about what's happening right now at the CDC? Of course, we know that we're getting all kinds of wild information coming out of Health and Human Services. But at the same time, we are seeing measles outbreaks and all-out attacks on medical research. Yep. What
4: it's
3: does, yeah.
4: been an absolute disaster for America. I worked Federal Health Human Services for 30 years. I worked at CDC for 6 years. I'm in some chat groups of current and recent alumni. It's very sad and depressing. And it's not getting better immediately. The cuts at NIH in terms of science research grants is making America stupider again. And what I can just tell folks is, fortunately, the medical professional academies, led by mine, the American Academy of Pediatrics, have stepped up to provide ongoing evidence-based guidelines for things like the vaccinations. There are statewide consortiums of blue states on the two coasts primarily, so a Northeast consortium of which New York City and New York State are part of, where folks can go for evidence-based guidelines to take care of their kids and their other family members, both on vaccinations and on other issues around public health. I certainly have lots of problems with some of the stances that some of the medical societies take, but when it comes to things like vaccinations, I'm actually quite proud that they have finally said enough's enough. You know, RFK Jr. is a clown. The rest of Health and Human Services appointees should know better, but have caved in for whatever reasons. But fortunately, there are guidances from the professional academies and the blue states departments of health.
6: Jumping back in to speak with Sonia Lawrence again. You know, the Trump administration has actually been saying that nursing isn't a profession. They've changed the classification for certification, or at least they're working on changing it. And, you know, what's this going to do to discourage young people from going into medicine or the healthcare fields when the government is attacking the validity of this profession?
5: I think young people will still go into nursing because healthcare is the backbone of health, and young people will still be going into the profession. I think the Trump administration doesn't understand the need for healthcare. The focus shouldn't be on making nursing not a profession, but it should be on enforcing the importance of workers' rights and providing a safe environment for working conditions and having workers being able to report illegal practices without fear. From the healthcare perspective, access to care helps people to stay healthy, remain productive. I think the goal should be making sure people can access healthcare without financial barriers, which is why nurses support the single-payer system and why we urge Governor Hochul and the legislation to stand in solidarity with New Yorkers who are fighting for a collective right and freedom for all workers and for all people, no matter where they are born or where they come from. to be safe with their families and to go home to their families at the end of every working day. So every person needs health care, even Donald Trump. And until he can see that when he needs a nurse, he will understand the importance of nurses and the scope of our profession that he's trying to diminish. But we stand strong as a union and in what we do every day to keep New Yorkers healthy.
6: How can we rebuild trust in the system? We have so many people now that don't trust our healthcare system, that don't trust vaccinations. I forget what the statistics are recently, the numbers of people that question things like vaccination and things like the recommendations of healthcare professionals. What can we do to rebuild the trust in this system?
5: I think we can look back at the COVID-19 pandemic when we were hailed as heroes. And I work for the public sector division of the New York State Nurses Association. We were the epicenter of the COVID-19 pandemic, and we were the ones on the front line vaccinating New Yorkers and getting this country back on its feet.
4: Yeah, we've had similar experiences even before COVID. There are some years where there was a particularly bad flu strain, and I personally, in my day job at that time, there were these communities that had been resistant to vaccine, and then the next scare comes through of, oh, this is an especially bad flu season, and those same folks all wanted to get their flu shots and try to jump lines. And with COVID again, we saw a great uptake on the first wave of vaccination. And what we're seeing elsewhere is that, you know, as measles comes forward and other diseases, pertussis, whooping cough, we're going to see more and more folks with, who become familiar with the disease again. And then realized, oh my, it didn't need to be this way. We need to vaccinate. It's a traditional historic problem in public health that whenever we are successful, nothing happens.

0: charge of the New York State Nurses Association. And again, just a reminder on this May Day that healthcare workers are working people, and this is so important and so much a part of what we're doing today as we cover these May Day actions happening all across the country.
1: All right. Well, thank you both so much for joining us.
2: You're welcome. Thank you for having me.
3: Thank you.
1: 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Here, Brian DeShazor, director of the Pacifica Radio Archives, provides a glimpse into how May Day has sounded in the past.
4: You are listening to Pacifica Radio. I'm Brian DeShazor, director of the Pacifica Radio Archives Legacy Project, preserving Pacifica's historic audio collection for the future. 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In 2001, the labor activist and author Sabina Virgo took a tour through the Pacifica Radio archives to introduce some of these key moments in history. Sabina passed away in 2020, but her voice still resonates.
5: I'm Sabina Virgo, and today we'll explore May Day demonstrations and significant historical moments in the American labor movement.

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1: The U.S. stopped the war in Vietnam. No more bombing, no more poison chemicals, etc., etc.
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2: And we are Pacifica Radio, and we're broadcasting from the May 6th rally here on the Capitol steps. And now, just thousands of people are beginning to fill the grassy area in front of the Capitol steps.
3: He was carrying a coffin. Dick, tell us what that coffin represents.
4: It was a coffin representing little babies dead. And that's what, you know, the nuclear plants represent.
5: So we go back to 1934. And the conditions which produced the strike.
6: At that time, there was no such thing as a hiring hall for longshoremen on the San Francisco waterfront.
7: They got called radicals and so on. Naturally, I guess they enlisted the help they could get from all sides. Whether they were communistic elements or whatever they might have been, that didn't make any difference. You know, there was help needed to win that strike, and they enlisted all the help they could get.
5: Violence broke out on the waterfront.
8: They beat them up, you know, see, first thing they did. Doesn't matter if he was 50 years old, 100 years old, or 20 years old. They just used the club on you and knock your brains out.
0: Out of the kitchen and into the sweatshops, the story of working women in the workplace.
9: 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They will be afraid of you. You must stick together to win.
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0: This and more from the Pacifica Radio Archives collection, covering over 50 years of recorded social history. Some people believe the celebrations on May Day began with the tree worship of the Druids. Others believe that they go back to the spring festivals of ancient Egypt and India. All that notwithstanding, in 1889 in Paris, a Congress of World Socialist Parties voted to support the United States labor movement's demands for an 8-hour day. It chose May 1st, 1890, as a day of demonstrations in favor of the 8-hour day. Afterwards, in many nations, May 1st became a holiday called Labor Day. Saigon, Vietnam, May 1st, 1966. Vietnamese workers demonstrate in front of the American embassy. Dale Miner reports for Pacifica Radio.
1: As they announced during the demonstration, the formal purpose of the demonstration was to deliver to the U.S. embassy a petition, quote, from the workers of Vietnam to workers and peace feelers of the United States, end quote.
11: For a whole block now, they've scribbled slogans, anti-American slogans, on the pavement.

0: saying, Americans go home, U.S. stop the war in Vietnam, no more bombing, no more poison chemicals, etc., etc.
1: Only once did anything like a fracas occur. That was when a small group of city policemen tried to take one of the demonstrators into custody.
0: Demonstrators and drag him away, and the whole crowd searched over here and they let him go. And now the police have retreated back, and the person they grabbed has also retreated back into the crowd.
1: Organized labor in Vietnam today is in a position similar to that of the Buddhists under Tsin, but without the cohesion, discipline, and organization the Buddhists were able to summon then. Under Tsin and under each of the military juntas which have succeeded him, including the present one.
2: 1970, New Haven, Connecticut. A rally in support of the incarcerated Black Panther Nine addresses the issue of violent versus nonviolent tactics.
3: We welcome you to New Haven, we welcome you to struggle with us, and we ask you to conduct that struggle with revolutionary commitment to the peoples of New Haven, to the task of keeping this struggle going beyond these 2 days, and we ask you to be disciplined, because the highest duty of a revolutionary is to be disciplined on behalf of the people, and that is what we ask of you. All power to the people to be disciplined. This is not the time for violence here, and you know it, and we here in New Haven know it as well. It is not the time, because the struggle has just only begun.
4: The main object of this weekend's activity in New Haven, Connecticut, was of course to show support for the Black Panther Nine. Eight local Panther Party members and national chairman Bobby Seale, all of whom are accused of killing a fellow Panther member, Alex Rackley, after he allegedly turned police informer. Another issue also began to obscure the reason for the May Day rally, the presidential announcement of the night before that American ground troops had been given White House permission to make forays into Cambodian territory. This topic as well was much to be talked about by the demonstrators on May Day, and it too might have overshadowed the Panther support rally. But Chicago 7 defendant David Dellinger was able to draw the two issues together at the Friday morning press conference.
5: On the very eve of this protest, they have announced that they are sending thousands of troops into Cambodia. And what happens in the internal colony and what happens in the external colony cannot be separated. Now, as somebody dedicated to nonviolence, I want to say something about the hypocrisy of all of the talk about violence and nonviolence here. The real issue is that they've been holding Bobby Seale and these other people in jail under intolerable conditions as part of a coordinated plot. A plot coordinated in...
6: While May Day celebrations in the U.S. are relatively tame compared to other parts of the world, WBAI producer Bruce Soloway, armed with a tape recorder and a New York City police-issued press badge, reports on the confrontational May Day demonstration in 1971 from the nation's capital.
7: This is Bruce Soloway, Pacifica Radio, New York. On Monday, May 3rd, 1971, tens of thousands of men and women attempted to block morning rush hour traffic in Washington, D.C., in an effort to shut down the government as a protest against the Vietnam War. The May Day tribe's chosen tactic was nonviolent civil disobedience, illegal but peaceful acts of assembly and obstruction of traffic. The protest was met by a specially mobilized force of Washington police and National Guardsmen who arrested over 7,000 people, the largest one-day mass arrest for a single incident in American history. Of the more than 7,000 people arrested, about 1,700 were placed in an outdoor football practice field on the outskirts of Washington. They were kept there by a force of hundreds of military police armed with M-14s. Not until hours after this detention camp was opened did the government begin to provide food, water, and sanitation facilities. The toilets provided by the government for the 1,700 people were open garbage pails. The food was soggy bologna sandwiches. During the day, only volunteer lawyers and later a few reporters and congressmen were permitted to enter and leave the camp. At night, the prisoners were moved to the D.C. Coliseum, where they were again surrounded by military police, and many slept on the Coliseum's concrete floor while they awaited legal processing. Most of the prisoners in the camp were young people connected in some way with the May Day protest, but there were others. A young girl arrested while walking her dog, a 12-year-old boy who had been walking with his sister near his home, students on their way to classes. Abby Hoffman spent some time in the camp before he was taken to the hospital to have his broken nose set and his face stitched up. Dr. Benjamin Spock spent the whole day there as a prisoner, and several reporters had been arrested. I was one of them. Excuse me. Can you tell me what happened over at the bridge?
8: They wouldn't let us through.
9: We started approaching, and they came from in front of us and the side and the back of us and, you know, forced us to come this way.
8: How far to the bridge? How close to the bridge did you get?
9: We got just a couple of blocks further up. I don't know. That's about a block and a half from the bridge, I guess.
8: Did you approach it in a group or as individuals?
9: In a group, yes.
8: What, have they told you how long they're going to hold you here on the street corner?
9: No, they haven't told us anything except, you know, don't move until we tell you to move.
8: Have you broken any laws? Or?
9: We haven't broken any law as far as we know, and we haven't been warned of any, you know, anything.
8: Where are you from?
9: From Washington. We're all from Washington.
8: Okay, thanks a lot. A truck has just pulled up, a police truck.
10: We shall live in peace.
8: The police are now arresting the demonstrators. What are the charges here, officer?
11: Unlawful assembly.
8: This is a group of about 100 people who are now being arrested for unlawful assembly. We're now at one of the entrances to the 14th Street Bridge. The demonstrators have moved out into the street, blocking off traffic at the entrance. It looks like tear gas canisters, and that's what it is. Everybody's yelling, walk. Tear gas canisters have been set off at this entrance to the 14th Street Bridge adjacent to the tidal basin. Looks like only about 5 or 6 of them, but they're still fuming. And I'm about 200 feet from where the canisters went off. This entrance to the bridge will not be useful for a while. One man has sat down, cross-legged, with his fist raised in the air, breathing a tear gas. And a medical marshal is trying to pull him away. He's refusing to go.
6: That was Bruce Soloway reporting on the anti-Vietnam War May Day demonstrations in Washington, D.C. in 1971.
12: May 1st, 1977, International Workers' Day. For 90 years, May Day has been a day for workers' celebrations worldwide. Although the day originated in 1886 in the United States, it has always been observed with great respect outside our country. Massive celebrations took place in honor of the working class throughout the world today, and KPFA gathered information on some of them. Not much happened in the U.S. today, as first WBAI reports from New York, and then KPFA from Berkeley.

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1: All right, and I would like to say thank you to Brian DeShazer, director of the Pacifica Radio Archives, for that glimpse into how May Day has sounded in the past. Norma, you still with me?
2: I am here, and no, that was so wonderful to listen to that. And really, the Pacifica Radio Archives is such an incredible treasure of the history of people's movements in this country, going all the way back to the first broadcasts in 1949 from KPFA. This archive of programming really is an essential guide to our history. And, you know, the old saying, we are standing on the shoulders of those who went before. It's so important to look at the movements that have built up in this country against so many different actions by our government, and really giving people a chance to showcase and to see how these movements were successful in responding to past administrations, and how there's a lot of room for success today as well, as we cover this May Day 2026, 140 years after the first May Day in Chicago in 1886.
1: Well, looking back on the history of May Day, how do you see, for example, the way that the government has reacted to it? Like having the military sometimes meet crowds of protesters in the streets is a counteraction to workers attempting to mobilize.
2: Yeah, well, I mean, in fact, you know, there's a long history of using troops against working people standing up for their rights. In fact, the what's now called Lakeshore Drive and Sheridan Road in Chicago was originally built so that the soldiers at Fort Sheridan could march down to repress the workers that were striking at the McCormick Reaper Works in Chicago. So that, you know, that history goes way back. But the other side of it, the way the government has responded politically to May Day, is basically to try and make May Day not exist in the United States. In fact, it was renamed Law Day, I believe, in the early years of the Nixon administration. The holiday as it's celebrated around the globe as a working people's holiday is often unknown in this country by, even by activists who are working on various issues. They don't understand that Chicago is the root of the May Day movement that has now swept the globe, of working people standing up for their rights back in 1886, standing up for the 8-hour day, and today in 2026, standing up against the actions of the Trump administration, both the economic actions like the so-called Big Beautiful Bill in Congress that has cut social programs and has basically hurt everyday working people in this country, but also things like the war against Iran and the war against immigrants right here on our own soil.
1: Of course. And also, I'm wondering from your perspective, I mean, was there a point where, what do you see as if something broke the labor movement in America? Because we did see a point where like labor and unions were at their height and membership was really high, and then it started to peter out. And I'm wondering from a historical perspective, what do you see as the forces that began to dismantle that unity in the unions?
2: Yeah, I mean, I think it's really important to look at the history of the late 1940s, 1950s, and early 60s, where committees like the McCarthy Committee in the Senate and the House Un-American Activities Committee in the House of Representatives were investigating people for their political activities. And what that did in the case of the labor movement is it sort of cut off the next generation of activists from their own history. So we had this amazing labor movement of the 1930s, the sit-down strikes in Flint, Michigan, people organizing because the economic conditions in the country were so dire coming out of the Depression. And people developing this very militant, these very militant activist labor unions. And then you have, by the time you get to, you know, the 1960s, that history has been suppressed and obscured. And so a new generation of activists that are coming up to protest against the U.S. war in Vietnam and for civil rights in the South, those activists don't have that connection to the rich activist history, with a few notable exceptions. People like A. Philip Randolph, who, of course, our earlier guest Joe Wilson has written a biography of, who was very important in the opposition to racism in industries in the 1930s and 40s, and in fact was organizing the first March on Washington in the early 1940s, and then again became the chair of the committee that created the 1963 March on Washington. You know, so you have people like that that did carry through and did keep that those traditions alive, but so many people that were repressed by McCarthyism and that were not able to bring that those struggles of the 1930s and 40s up to the new struggles of the 1960s for civil rights and against war.
1: Wow. Well, I guess given everything that you know based in history and how that informs our present moment, where do you see the country headed, at least when it comes to labor and union membership? We're seeing an increase in interest. Is that true solidarity, or is that just the stress of situations of people looking somehow to change their circumstances?
2: Well, I mean, I think it's absolutely true that stress creates solidarity. You know, that people are organizing. We're seeing a growth in the labor movement. Part of it started during the COVID pandemic because people were in such you know, dire conditions during the COVID pandemic, both in terms of risks to their health and well-being, but also economic risks when lots of people were out of work because their businesses, whether it be restaurants or concert venues or whatever, were closing. And so you had a new awakening of understanding of labor issues. And since that time, we've seen not only a growth in the labor movement, but a change in the tactics of organizing. So you have things like the Starbucks workers organizing these little tiny shops of, you know, five and six people, maybe, as opposed to, you know, the 1930s, where you were organizing a whole auto plant or, you know, even larger industries. But now these little small shops, Amazon Workers United, another example, you know, of the Amazon workers coming together to organize in what is becoming, you know, a huge employer and which is acting under the direction of Jeff Bezos, much like the robber barons of the late 19th century. So all of those things, I think, are reinvigorating the labor movement. And then on top of that, we have the pressures of the Trump administration, which are causing people who hadn't even thought about unions to suddenly realize the importance of the rights of working people and the rights of Americans as citizens of this country or residents of this country to have, to have their health and well-being protected, not to have billionaires siphoning off all the public monies that should be going to education, that should be going to programs like food stamps, that should be going to programs like health insurance.
1: You know, so all right, Norm, I'm sorry, I don't mean to cut you off, but we do have to get out. But we will be right back with hour four of our May Day coverage.
3: For the preachers, the rabbis, the priests, pundits, and the professors to believe in the awesome wonder of diversity.

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1: For the Pacifica Network and Radio Asheville, on this day, May 1st, 2026, the streets of Asheville, Raleigh, and other large cities are telling the story about who our laws serve and whose lives are being sacrificed to balance the books. From courtrooms to classrooms, from Pack Square in Asheville to Charlotte, Raleigh, Durham, the state capital, thousands are stepping out of business as usual to ask a simple question. In a democracy, who comes first? Workers and families, or billionaires and corporations?
2: Okay, so we're here today with
3: Susan Russo Klein.
2: We're here today with Susan Russo Klein for the Buncombe County Stand for the Rule of Law. What do you have to say about why are y'all doing this?
3: Well, I'm Susan Russo Klein. I'm the president of the Buncombe County Bar, and this is our first Law Day event. The rule of law is integral to what the United States of America is based on, the principles of fairness and equality. No one is above the law. And so this event is a celebration of those basic bedrock principles. Regardless of your political beliefs or stands, we all agree that the rule of law is central to us as Americans. Court systems that resolve disputes amicably so that we don't have to shoot it out in the streets. We have, you know, documents that we all agree mean what they say, and if we disagree, there's a process for getting those interpreted. Attorneys are officers of the court, so we have an obligation to support the rule of law, and this is just an event to celebrate that. It's actually existed since the 50s. In 1958, President Eisenhower was the first person to issue a proclamation on the rule of law. The ABA has been doing it since 1967, so we're a little late to the party, but it's a really great party to come to.
2: Yeah, and the saying is, in America, we don't shoot people, we don't take things in their own hands, we sue.
3: Well, that's true, but we also apply for permits right. To make sure that people build things appropriately, and there's a mechanism to fix it if somebody builds something unsafe. We make sure that workplaces are safe through workplace regulations. All of that is part of the rule of law that ensures that everyone gets treated equally. And not to say it's a perfect system. We all know there's lots of things that go wrong, but having that bedrock principle makes a huge difference to who we are as Americans, I think.
2: It sure does, and the trust in the United States around the world.
3: That's right. That's right.
2: It's every a place to invest.
3: Exactly.
2: So it's also about money.
3: Sure. It's about fairness.
2: And security.
3: It's about security. It's about trust in the institutions mm-hmm. that we have, the court systems, the law enforcement, all of those things that the rules control.
2: Yep. Okay. Thank you so much, Susan.
3: Thank you. I really
2: appreciate
3: it. I'm
2: looking forward to it.
1: Today's speakers remind the crowd that the rule of law is supposed to be the great equalizer, that no one, not even a billionaire or a president, is above it. The speakers invoke judicial independence and constitutional rights as bedrock principles, framing this as a nonpartisan, apolitical ceremony in America's 250th year. For an hour, the language is solemn, order, stability, the promise that our institutions can still work if we defend them. But just beyond the edge of the stage, a different conversation is also building, a conversation about what that promise is worth if families still have to choose between rent and groceries in the wealthiest country in the history of the world. Here in Buncombe County this afternoon, students and workers are gathering across Asheville and all of what North Carolina for what organizers call a National Day of Collective Action. No work, no school, no shopping. More than 25 local labor and social justice organizations working together under the banner of Buncombe Over Billionaires are turning May Day into a community-wide refusal to play by an economic script they say is rigged against them. For the Pacifica Network, this is the story May 1st is telling from the mountains to the capital city, a story of teachers leaving classrooms to defend public education, lawyers recommitting to the Constitution, and communities refusing to let billionaires write the rules in secret. I'm Davine Dial for Radio Asheville, 103.7. Now back to our live coverage of May Day, a day of solidarity when workers, educators, and communities demand workers over billionaires, supported by unions representing 5 million households.
4: All right, welcome back. My name is Jenna Flanagan, and I am joined still by Norman Stockwell. Norm, thank you for hanging in with us. Norm is the publisher of The Progressive Magazine, who comes to us from WORT, the Pacifica affiliate station in Madison, Wisconsin. 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
5: And we turn now to the center of the country, and we're going to be talking with two labor and immigrant rights activists here doing the work that needs to be done. We want to welcome, first, we're joined by Christine Newman-Ortiz, founding executive director of Voces de la Frontera. Voces de la Frontera is a leading immigrant rights organization based in Milwaukee, Wisconsin, led by low-wage workers, immigrants, and youth. They have an immigrant worker center that advocates for immigrant workers' rights and progressive policy, and fighting back against the policies that criminalize immigrants and people of color in this country. They have events today, actually this morning, in Milwaukee, Green Bay, and Racine, Wisconsin, and right now in Madison, Wisconsin, where Christine joins us from the rally. Welcome to Pacifica. And we might have just lost the connection there. Jenna, why don't you go ahead and introduce Kenya while we try to get
4: both of our guests back. We're also joined by Kenya Slaughter. Kenya is a labor organizer with Step Up Louisiana, a grassroots organization that organizes with parents, workers, students, and community members to win equity and justice in schools and workplaces through voter education, advocacy, and direct action. Kenya, can you hear me?
6: She's muted.
7: Yes, I'm here.
4: Okay, all right. I think we have both of our guests in. Norm, if you want to take the first question, I believe we also have Christine on.
5: Yes, hi, Christine. Welcome. Tell us a little bit about what you're seeing today as you're going around to these different events on May Day. What are the issues that are mobilizing people here in Wisconsin and around the Midwest?
4: Nope. Okay, Christine, we might.
7: Oh, can you hear me?
4: Okay. Yes, yes, we can hear you now.
7: Oh, good. For some reason, yep. Sorry. Here I am. It's a pleasure to be here with all of you on May Day.
5: Tell us a little bit about what's going on at the different events you've been at around the state, and what are the issues that are mobilizing people to come out to these May Day events here in Wisconsin. I know you have a long history of organizing May Day events going back to 2006 with the first Day Without an Immigrant March that took place on May 1st of 2006, and even before that in March of that year as well.
7: Yes. Yeah. You know, the like you said, in March of that year, 20 years ago, that we were the third city to go out in a day of no work, no school, and no shopping. And it was a national call of action to end the to stop a very draconian anti-immigrant bill introduced by Sensenbrenner. And we succeeded as a national movement. It created a wave of marches and strikes, community-wide general strikes. That's where the saying comes from, the phrase, no work, no school, no shopping, and succeeded in unshelving that very undemocratic anti-immigrant bill. And ever then, since then, in May, it became a tradition here in Wisconsin as a marker in the immigrant rights movement. At different points, we've used that rallying call of Day Without Latinos and immigrants to really use that escalated call of action of a community-wide general strike. And this year, that is what we did. And we did it as part of our National Immigrant Rights Network and the larger May Day Strong of a, in meeting people where they're at, but really trying to really use, you know, that call to action to highlight the need to defund or abolish ICE and to put workers over billionaires so that, you know, we can, you know, every day we see how public funds are being used, misused to fund cruelty and war and tax breaks for the billionaires. So there's a complete disconnect with the needs of the people. So the third core national demand is really that. Here in Wisconsin, I think the, you know, it's everyone's motivated for all the same reasons. The, you know, just the witnessing of this ICE as a secret police force, Gestapo force, masked, unidentified, violent, oppressing dissent. And the courage we've seen of people coming together. And here in Wisconsin, you know, we've been drawing lessons from Minnesota and in Chicago in particular to build out our community defense network to scale and to also use these moments of protest and collective economic action to push back against authoritarianism and push back against efforts to divide working people from one another.
4: Okay. Well, Kenya, I know that you're speaking to us from Louisiana, a state that has literally very recently, as in this week, been at the heart of the Supreme Court's decision to demolish what's left of the Voting Rights Act. Can you just tell us how that's being received? What's at stake? And if I'm not mistaken, I understand there was a primary election that was already underway when this took place.
8: Yes, actually, unfortunately, that is true. This is basically a blatant attack on our democracy, you know, but we're not going to take it sitting down. We've dealt with much, much, much worse. And that's what we have to constantly remind people, because folks get frustrated and like to disengage when they feel like their voice doesn't count. So we have to remind them, why do you think it is that they're trying to take away our vote if it doesn't count? So we're definitely dealing with that the best that we can, boots on the ground, tackling it head on, because that's what we have to do. We have to fight back.
4: All right. And how do you see that change in most likely the redistricting that could or most likely will take place in the state of Louisiana and several other states impacting things like the labor movement? I mean, if you don't have the representation in government, can you effectively get the kind of laws passed or protections passed that you would need to have a safe and thriving workforce?
8: That's a good question. And I think that this was designed. This was definitely by design. It was strategic. And they want us to panic because that seems to be the question. Like, how do you do it? There's always a way around something. There's always a way whenever there's a will. So we're continuously just strategizing and coming up with ways to make sure that this isn't, you know, this isn't the end all be all. It's just the beginning of the fight.
4: Okay, Norm.
5: Yeah, let's go back for a moment to Christine Newman Ortiz, who's joining us from the rally here in Madison, Wisconsin. And, you know, we've seen obviously since Donald Trump came into office on his first day of office, the raft of executive orders that he signed. The Trump administration has been violently cracking down on immigration, things like this, the surge in Minneapolis that resulted in the death of two people, the wounding of another, and the actions that took place in Chicago. We've seen also in Los Angeles, in Maine. How have these actions affected people here in the Midwest, in your state of Wisconsin, and have these actions brought people together despite the fear that that they are certainly feeling?
7: I think it's, of course, it has created a lot of fear, because we're seeing just the violence, the racial profiling, the aggressive kind of militarized operations that are, have even, like you said, have been used against peaceful protesters who are documenting these violations. There's warrantless arrests, and every day, we know that more and more protections are being lost. People with temporary protected status, people who are DACA recipients, they've, you know, really essentially, you know, just recently said that they can be removed, and they have been arresting and deporting people. So I think the, you know, that is the motivation for people to participate, particularly around the community defense piece, which are like, what are your rights in the workplace? What are your rights kind of in your daily life, in your home? The protocols that have been passed in school. We've seen a tremendous outpouring of support, obviously, from like public school districts in particular. In Madison, the Madison School District and the Sun Prairie School District, they shut down because so many teachers were participating in this march with students and families. And here, you know, in Milwaukee, there was a wave of student walkouts, peaceful student walkouts. 20 schools went out over the last couple of weeks, culminating in on the 24th in a larger student march to condemn ICE. So there is a, you know, I guess the two things to take from that is that despite the fear, you know, I think what we've also been witnessing has been the tremendous level of solidarity and support. May Day was very important because it's an immigrant tradition. It has become that way for, you know, since for 20 years. And it's it felt good to really see immigrant workers and their families participating in this day of action. Many are, you know, losing, you know, a day's pay. Some people, you know, are maybe, you know, this might be a much, you know, bigger sacrifice in terms of points that are discounted. But they're doing, we had 200 businesses statewide that closed. And all of that, I think that you haven't seen that much presence in like No King's Day, for example, which has been very impressive. But you've also seen the folks that have also been, you know, kind of the most targeted, or people of color, at least in our, here in Wisconsin, less of a presence. And you saw a big, strong diversity, you know, here in Milwaukee and in Madison starting up the march and all that. And so it's all, I think it's a process of empowerment and lifting up voices of people who've been impacted. And so I think, you know, this is like a step forward in rebuilding that confidence and that solidarity. So it felt really good to see that response from our community.
4: All right. Well, going back to everything that's going on in the state of Louisiana, Kenya, I also wanted to get your take on what the response to May Day is right now. I mean, I understand that there is a nurses' strike taking place in the city of New Orleans, but labor is, again, a huge thing across Louisiana as a state. What are the big concerns for working people there?
9: Everything is at stake right now. Yeah, I'm here. Everything is at stake right now. So definitely, you know, we want to make sure these nurses in this level one trauma hospital, the only one in the state, the first unionized hospital in New Orleans, you know, are taken care of, right? They shouldn't have to pay for parking. They shouldn't have to fight for fair staffing, and they definitely shouldn't have to fight for fair wages. This is their sixth strike since they've been bargaining for a contract. You know, we're right along with them outside. We kicked it off this morning, our sixth strike. We kicked off this morning. This is going to go for 5 days. We'll also be protesting with Tulane workers who are bargaining their first contract. And we also have a big immigrant rights action with the Tulane workers later on this afternoon as well. That's going to be going on throughout May Day, through this weekend, all into next week. So we're definitely concerned about our workers, our frontline workers, because nurses aren't given the credit that they're due, right? It's not the doctors in there holding our hands when our loved ones are, you know, sick and dealing with their last days. It's our nurses. So we have to protect them by all costs. They're people just like we are.
4: Okay. And just very quickly, when it comes to the immigration aspect, what is specifically the action that's taking place? Kenya?
9: I'm sorry, I'm here. We have to end this police ICE collaboration, you know, defend labor rights and win legalization for everyone.
4: All right. Well, with that, unfortunately, we have run out of time, but I do want to thank both of my guests. We had Christine Newman Ortiz, founding executive director of Voices de la Frontera, a leading immigrant rights organization based in Milwaukee, Wisconsin, led by low-wage workers, immigrants, and youth. And Christine was joined by Kenya Slaughter, who you just heard from, a labor organizer with Step Up Louisiana. Up next, we have a report from May Day in Other Countries provided by the staff of WPFW. All right. It seems we might have a technical difficulty with that audio, but up next, we also have... No, we do have the audio. We have the audio. Here it comes.
10: My name is Samuel Qasim, and I'm a member of the Palestinian Youth Movement, our D.C., Maryland, Virginia chapter. Today on this May Day 2026, I want to tell listeners about three things: the history of labor organizing in Palestine, the current conditions of Palestinian workers in Palestine, and most importantly, what workers in the U.S. could do to help free Palestine. Labor organizing has been central to the Palestinian liberation struggle since its inception. It has a long history, but I want to name two main events for listeners to check out. In the 30s, when the British occupied Palestine, Palestinians rose up in what would widely be known as the Great Arab Revolt of 1936 to 1939. In particular, from April to October of 1936, Palestinian unions across historic Palestine took part in a general strike, effectively mobilizing the British occupation that relied so much on cheap Palestinian labor and markets. There's actually a film out right now called Palestine 36, which goes into this in greater detail about the strike and the revolt. And I really recommend the listeners check that out. But I chose this strike to talk about, this particular moment in history, because it would continue a pattern of strikes as a tool for Palestinians to resist Zionism and imperialism all the way into the 80s. In particular, in the late 80s in 1987, during the First Intifada. Similarly here, unions took part in a general strike which effectively immobilized the Israeli economy, which, like the British, relied and continues to rely so much on cheap Palestinian labor and markets. Again, there's another film called Na'ila and the Uprising that goes into more detail about this. Now, as far as the current conditions go, after 2 years of genocide in Gaza and coming up on 70 years of Israeli occupation in Palestine, conditions are worse than ever. The Palestinian General Federation of Trade Unions actually issued a letter describing these conditions, full letter, which you can find laborforpalestine.net. To highlight some of the conditions from the letter, in particular in Gaza, more than 500,000 workers have lost their jobs, with an unemployment reaching over 80%. Factories, workshops, agricultural land have almost entirely been destroyed. In the West Bank, workers are facing deadly violence on the daily on their way to work, having to face assaults from Israeli soldiers at military checkpoints and assaults from Israeli settlers when crossing between towns. In occupied 48 Palestine, what some listeners might be familiar with seeing it being labeled as Israel on world maps, for example, Palestinian workers make up the majority of the lowest paying and dangerous jobs, having to work under Israeli bosses who support genocide and occupation of their family and friends in the West Bank and Gaza. But in that same letter are clear calls to action from the Palestinian General Federation of Trade Unions that many workers in the U.S. can take. I want to leave listeners, with one of those calls as they relate to campaigns in Maryland and Virginia, as this tactic was also pivotal in bringing an end to the apartheid government in South Africa. It is divesting pension funds from Israel and all the companies that support it. You see, Israel relies on its government bonds, as well as U.S. tax dollars that are given to weapon manufacturers like Lockheed Martin, to fund its military operations that allow it to occupy Palestine and carry out the genocide. Pension systems across the U.S., through campaigns like the JVP, the Jewish Voices Before Peace's Break the Bonds campaign, have divested in Michigan, Minnesota, and North Carolina. Now in Maryland, state workers like myself are working through the Break the Bonds campaign to divest the Maryland pension system from about $65.4 million invested in Israeli bonds. And in Virginia, through my Palestinian Youth Movement chapter's VRS divest campaign, we are working with all the public workers that are invested in that retirement system to divest the Virginia retirement system from $394 million in companies like Lockheed Martin and Maersk that make and ship those weapons being used in the genocide occupation. And so I say all that because I want to leave you all here today with concrete steps to take. If you are a worker invested in one of these pension systems, these two campaigns are great opportunities to take material action, to take real, effective, concrete action to help end the genocide and the occupation of Palestine.
11: This is Cheryl Abash, one of the co-chairs of the National Network on Cuba. Cuban workers and unions have been instrumental in solving some of the most challenging problems that Cuba is facing now. There's this oil embargo that the Trump administration has put on the Cuban people. Cuba does produce oil, but its oil is a very heavy grade and it's hard to refine. So they've just made a tremendous breakthrough with the Petroleum Workers Union. They are the ones who figured it out. They are now able to better refine their own oil, and that is going to be a big help for them. Another way, with transportation problems, the healthcare workers have developed having, for example, dialysis patients, instead of transporting them from their homes to the dialysis, now they've managed to have group housing for dialysis patients so they can receive the medical care they need without being transported. There's a lot of creativity that is going into solving the problems, including food. And you'll see on the weekends in Cuba now that there are voluntary brigades from different workplaces developing food production near workplaces, near communities, to make sure that people receive the absolute necessary nutrition. The National Network on Cuba is a U.S.-based umbrella organization for organizations and individuals active in solidarity with Cuba. We work together with the Cuban Institute for Friendship with the People and the CTC, which is the Cuban Labor Federation. There are more than 100 people from the United States marching with the Cuban people this year in Havana. More than 90% of Cuban workers are organized, and they have been critical to solving crises in the past and charting the path forward whenever there is a challenge like they're facing today. In the 1990s, after the Soviet trading partner of Cuba collapsed, Cuba had a tremendous crisis called the special period. In that crisis, it was the workers' parliaments that was convened by the union movement in Cuba that provided the guidance on how to overcome that crisis. And it is the workers now in Cuba who are facing this crisis, who are searching out the ways that new methods can be implemented, ways that the work can be rationalized, innovation. It's really the workers themselves who make the decisions on what to cut and the decisions on what to expand and how to do that. It's all done in a collective manner, really depending on the organized working class. Now they're faced with these extra measures and this oil quarantine that the Trump administration has declared, and almost on a daily basis, they're saying there's going to be an invasion. So this May Day is a critical time for the Cuban people and the Cuban working class. And so this May Day, all across the country, not just in Havana, there are going to be mobilizations. The discussion has been held in every workplace. The preparations are being made. It's part of defending Cuba and Cuba's independence and sovereignty that is going to be on display on May 1st, tomorrow morning. That's how demonstrations have been mobilized. They're all part of an expression by the Cuban people in defense of their sovereignty. So what's going to happen tomorrow morning is that in every neighborhood, people are going to go out the door in the dark. Some of them are going to have their kids on their shoulders. It's a big family event. It'll be dark, and they'll be going to the gathering points where if they may have some transportation from a work site, but they'll be gathering, and it will be as the sun comes up in the morning that they will begin marching. There'll be banners and signs, some of them homemade. There'll be pictures of Fidel. It's the centennial of Fidel's birth this year in August, and it's a very big event in Cuban society this year, especially being faced with all of these challenges and the actual danger of a U.S. invasion. Because when Fidel was the leader, he also met these challenges with the Cuban Missile Crisis and other challenges as well throughout his leadership. Going to be music, banners from workplaces. Sometimes the sugarcane workers are going to be carrying big cane fronds. The healthcare workers, the different hospitals will all be marching under their own banners. And the U.S. delegations are going to be marching as well.
12: Hello, I'm Samuel Yagasi. I'm co-founder of Gova NGO in the Congo, which is helping local communities and indigenous people to build some kind of self-reliance project. At the same time, I'm a member of the Basanja Coalition, which is promoting, you know, the traditional knowledge to protect the rivers, forests, and biodiversity. And today we'd like to talk about how the workers, you know, traditional workers in working in the mines, the artisanal miners, the local communities are struggling to organize themselves, to defend themselves about against, you know, what they are facing in the Congo. Apart from instability created by the war around the mines, but around where strategic mineral land grabbing, human rights abuses, exclusion in negotiating table between the corporations and the state, and criminality around mines. So workers and the local people, indigenous communities, they don't accept that, you know, their fate like that. They want to build like a better world by organizing themselves, by defending their rights and trying to fight back against

0: They don't want to just to accept the fate imposed by corporations coming in, with the state, with, it's very, very interesting to see what is happening there, because they are trying their best to keep their land, to keep their ancestral lands. They have some successful cases. I can give just one example quickly. One corporation came with all necessary papers from Kinshasa government, and they wanted to push people out of their land. So around the traditional leaders, they're organizing the community, and they say, "No, we're not going to leave this place. We are not going to give you our land. If you have a successful negotiation with the government, it's for you, but it's not for us, because we are not involved in that negotiations." And then they succeed to get back their land. Yeah, a very successful case. When we look at those problems, we as Basanja Coalition, we are trying to work very hard, for the benefit of local communities. So Basanja Coalition has been creating to raise the community voice, to raise the worker voice, to raise the artisanal miners' voice. So it's a duty, it's a moral duty for us, it's a community duty to defend local people, workers, artisanal miners, and we are helping them by organizing them in terms of cooperatives, by helping them to get their land back, and also denounce what is happening in different sites in terms of human rights abuses. Yeah. So and also denounce the criminalities about around the mines. Yeah, that's what we are trying to do. And then supporting some concrete project in terms of livelihood, yeah, for the local people, indigenous communities, and artisanal miners. Very, very, very important. And we are trying, as we are just our last effort, trying to convince the government and convince corporations coming in that it's very, very important to create a very good atmosphere for everyone to be in peace. So the best way is to include local people, to include workers, to include indigenous communities, and bring them to negotiating table, and not only the government and the corporations coming in, but local people are their participation is very, very crucial. That one can contribute to diminish tensions and creating peace atmosphere. Thank you very much.
1: All right. Well, we are now going to pivot to a live report from Lauren Schmidt. Now, for those of you who don't know, Lauren Schmidt is news director for KPFA Pacifica in Berkeley, together with the staff of KPFK Pacifica in Los Angeles, who they are at demonstrations in the city of Los Angeles. Lauren, how's it going?
2: Good afternoon. It is a very lively May Day here in Los Angeles. We just stepped over into an alcove as we're on the streets, as people are rallying. We are currently coming to you live in downtown LA. May Day is in full swing with more than 125 community organizations and labor groups represented in this official May Day Strong mobilization. There's drumming, dancing, bullhorns and singing, and songs are filling the air. There's indigenous dancers moving through the crowd with signs that say no ICE attached to their regalia. And thousands of people have taken over the streets here from Wilshire to 7th Street in downtown. What began as a rally has now turned into a march. Well, we can definitely assure there are thousands. Organizers estimate tens of thousands. In fact, this march is over 2 miles long. We've walked about half of it, and we're getting reports that contingents are still joining them at MacArthur Park. And, this May Day Strong coalition.

0: Action across the country is centered on three core demands: tax the rich, expand democracy, no ICE, and no war. And that last demand is being heard here in Los Angeles loud and clear, because in June of last year, Los Angeles was among the first communities to experience Donald Trump's immigration crackdown, something many here describe as ICE terror. Advocates say this is where people first saw an emboldened mass enforcement presence taking community members from the streets, from their jobs, from their cars and their homes. People say their family members, neighbors, and their words are being kidnapped. Organizers estimate thousands have been taken by ICE here in Los Angeles. We know at least in January of this year alone, there was 1,500 people taken into ICE custody. And with hundreds of organizations today taking to the streets, demanding that those pillars are necessary to keep communities safe and ensure equity for all. And that's exactly what leaders with SEIU and CHRLA and others emphasized in an interview we conducted right before at MacArthur Park. And I'm hoping we can go to those interviews before coming back live to this march.
1: Okay.
2: My name is Leilani Reed. I am a home care provider, a proud union member of SEIU Local 2015, and I am one of their regional vice presidents.
3: And SEIU is taking a leadership role in today's May Day, and appropriately so. Can you talk a little bit about SEIU's involvement in specifically in today's events here in LA at MacArthur Park?
2: Today is special for our local because we do have sisters and brothers that we stand in solidarity who are immigrants. And so we're here today to keep that momentum of how important May 1st is, and to continue to stand and be a voice with our immigrant sisters and brothers because they have a right, you know, and a say-so too.
3: For our listeners who have heard what's happened in Minneapolis, saw what happened in Chicago, we want to remind them that it all started in Los Angeles. We saw this new generation of immigration enforcement in LA coupled with the National Guard in what so many have described as government overreach and brutality. From your perspective as an SEIU member, can you paint a picture as to what you, your union, and its members saw over the last year of Donald Trump's second administration?
2: We saw a lot of brutality, and which wasn't right. It hit us very hard because our union is very diverse, and we had members who were afraid to come to work, to come outside. You know, we had to check in on them. And, you know, just how it just affected everybody across everywhere. Everybody was afraid, you know. And, you know, we're in the stores, we're shopping, there's no cashiers, there's no workers. And it's like, what's going on? It's because everybody was afraid. They were afraid. But we're here today and we're standing in solidarity. And we're going to continue to lift our voices, connect together, no matter what color, creed you are, and just be truth to power out here and, you know, and fight for justice for everybody.
3: No ICE, no war, tax the rich, expand democracy. What are these pillars have to do with unions and workers? And why is that message and those demands relevant for May Day?
2: Because those demands are part of our everyday lives. And so we have to be that voice and fight, you know, for those demands, because everybody here, it affects everybody in some shape, form, or fashion. Or it might affect your family member or your neighbor, you know what I'm saying? So it affects everybody across the board.
3: And here in Los Angeles, in fact, there is expanded demands that, again, speak to abolishing ICE and preserving the Voting Rights Act. And that is, these are some of the messages we're going to be hearing from people in the streets before they march. Can you just speak to what SEIU wants to see and the message that you want to be clear while folks are celebrating and also raising their voices for this May Day?
2: For one, we have a right to fight and vote. And that was something that our ancestors fought for. And we're going to keep that momentum going. And because that's our voice and that's our right, and we're not going to be afraid to go to our polling places and to cast our votes or vote by mail. And so we're going to make sure that everybody continue to have that right. And with the ICE, my goodness, we need for this to be very, very clear. We don't even know if they are ICE, real ICE agents, for one. Because back in the day when we saw an ICE agent, the conduct was nothing like what we're seeing right now. Okay, you're not even, the person are telling, they're telling you, I have my papers. You're not even looking at the papers. You're not even listening to what they're saying. You're just throwing people to the floor, harming them, and that's not right. So for us, I don't even know if they're real ICE agents, because I've never seen an ICE agent conduct themselves like that. And then you don't want to unmask yourself.
3: And with so many people hearing that lived experience, feeling outraged, what is the message today on May Day for people, whether they're out in the streets or going to continue to mobilize in the future? What is your message of people power today?
2: For us to keep the people power moving and for us to continue to stand together. Let's strategize. Let's get our own playbook together, okay? We're going to take notes. We're going to get our own playbook together. But the thing is, we're going to be on one accord. We're going to be on one accord with each other.
3: Intersectionality. To begin, if you could introduce yourself and talk a little bit about the organization you are here representing.
1: Yes, hi, I'm Michelle Arkin, and I'm here with No Camps California. We're a coalition of local leaders, activists, organizations, all the people who've been boots on the ground in dealing with ICE in California and the impact that that has on people. And we are standing together to say no more concentration camps in our state.
3: No concentration camps in California. Folks might say, concentration camps in California? What are you talking about? Can you elaborate?
1: Yeah, I'm talking about private prisons who are profiting from human suffering in these high security prisons. People who are being kidnapped off the street by ICE, a lot of time without any due process, living in absolutely inhumane conditions with zero oversight. They're exactly what they is, the definition of a concentration camp.
3: June was ground zero for what has been described as ICE terror in our country. Can you paint a picture for our listeners from what you've seen firsthand here on the streets of Los Angeles?
1: I was here on June 11th, and it changed my life. It's why I've been doing this work every single day since then, because I realized for the first time that my own government was attacking citizens, that our country is falling apart. But law enforcement and ICE working together, terrorizing, that's exactly the right word, terrorizing our communities. You know, there are a lot of people who are activated and working together to try to protect people's hanging out, you know, at Home Depots every single day in order, you know, and their tactics have shifted since then, but they came in June and they've never left. And a big part of what we're trying to do is bring California back into the national conversation. You know, you hear about Dilley and you hear about some of the others, you know, states, and you also see the governors and the mayors taking very strong vocal stances against it. And in California, it's like, it's just not even part of the conversation anymore. And we have thousands and thousands of people in detention, dying. Raped women, pregnant children, like it is absolutely unconscionable.
3: A lot of people thinking that California is a sanctuary state. A lot of the local cities and municipalities also have sanctuary ordinances. So in so many people's minds, they're thinking, you know, this isn't happening here. But in fact, you have a map of different ICE detention jails you call concentration camps. Talk a little bit more about what we have infrastructure-wise that supports ICE.
1: I think that's a really, really important point, is that we are supposed to be a sanctuary state, and yet we are not living up to that at all. And the federal government is overreach, and our inability to use the state and local laws that we actually have in place but can't enforce, and that's part of, you know, why we want to get loud. and why we wanted people to stand up and start getting more active in their city councils and in their local government, because it's in those areas where we can hold them accountable for not, you know, having the proper permits, not being zoned for the things that they're, where they're holding people, where there's overcrowding, where they're, where there's zero oversight.
3: People could hear this and just think it's overwhelming. Why engage? Feeling disenfranchised. It's my understanding that's the exact opposite of what your organization is doing. So on this day that celebrates people power, what is your message to folks who say enough's enough and want to organize for the people?
1: Well, I'll say first, show up on Monday, May 4th. We're going to have an action at every single ICE facility in the state. We've got banner drops on the freeways, and everybody's working together to try to educate, but also to show that we are not alone, that those of us who are horrified by this, there is a huge community of people who are ready to stand, and we can make a difference. We can shut them down if we work together. So don't be alone, and don't despair. Fight.
4: Hi, my name is Flor Melendres, and I serve as the executive director of the Clean Car Wash Worker Center. The Clean Car Wash Worker Center is an organization, nonprofit organization that focuses on workers' rights, deeply rooted in organizing and leadership development in the car wash industry.
3: Today is May Day, which honors workers, and the demands that are being made by May Day Strong are no ICE, no war, tax the rich, and expand democracy. Can you speak a little bit to why your organization also believes those demands are important on this May 1st?
4: Yes, those demands are definitely important, and that's why we're here, right? We are in full support, and as you know, as many of you guys know, the car wash industry was the epic center of these raids, right? And so it is really important for us to be out here and to make sure that, you know, our community stands up and fights back. Right. And so it is really important for us to not be sheltered into fear, but to come out and stand in solidarity with our communities.
3: Californians remember what happened last June. But for our national audience that may not be aware, can you remind them what has unfolded and, my understanding, what continues to unfold?
4: Yeah, definitely continues to unfold. I think we're just seeing it at a different scale, right? But I remember just last year when the summer was about to begin, we were seeing so many car washes where I can give you an example of in one car wash, there could be like 10 cars that will come in fast, driving fast and blocking the car wash. So many masked men and women will get off the vehicles with weapons and then trying to get whoever they can, no questions. Literally a kidnapping scene, taking them into their vehicles, not asking any questions, and then figuring out later who could get released or who couldn't. And in the process, many workers got injured, right? Even the business owners also were part of that. And for those who don't know or think that was a makeup or exaggeration of things, I can guarantee you that was not. That was reality. That is reality. And it's been moving around and it's looking different now, but it's looking different because of the community coming together and organizing, right?
3: And today the theme is people power, workers over billionaires. With your organization mobilizing, what advice and message do you have to the communities at large across the country?
4: I want to say that everything we're hearing, we're speaking it into existence, we're acting on it, right? That's why we're out here. I truly believe it. I feel like there would be no way that things would have changed as how they looked just a year ago if it wasn't for people power, if it wasn't for our communities really coming up and standing strong and taking leadership roles that they probably never thought they had to take in activating other communities, right? And so, yes, I believe it. I'm a strong believer of that. I feel like that is what we're doing here today. And we need to continue echoing those voices of those who could no longer be here with us.
3: Anything else members of the public should know?
4: Somehow, some way, you still feel that this doesn't affect you. It's time to look around and to activate yourself, because it will, and it does, if you don't notice it yet.
3: you could introduce yourself and talk a little bit about the organization you represent.
5: Yes, my name is Angelica Salas. I am the executive director of CHIRLA, the Coalition for Humane Immigrant Rights. We're a mass membership organization of immigrant workers, students, families. We're over 50,000 members strong across the state of California.
3: CHIRLA is taking a leadership role in today's events here at MacArthur Park for May Day. What does May Day signify for CHIRLA?
5: Well, we've been marching on May 1st for 26 years. We started marching in 2000, and of course, then we had the major marches in 2006. We've been marching every single year. We've been organizing May Day. It really came out of our immigrant worker base who said, wait a second, we're coming from Latin America. Many were coming from other countries like the Philippines, and they were saying in our countries, everybody celebrates May 1st because that is International Migrants Day. And so what we did is we started incorporating as part of our organizing, making sure that on May 1st, we started marching with janitors, with restaurant workers, day laborers, domestic workers, and little by little, the May 1st march has grown. And every year, one of the main demands is the legalization of the undocumented. Right now, there's 14 million people who live in this country without legal status. There's a whole group of people who live with temporary statuses like DACA or TPS. But the only solution against all the attacks by ICE and by Border Patrol is permanent residency with a path to citizenship. So that's one of our main demands. But it's International Workers Day, so we're also lifting up the demand of good wages, protections, to stand against wage theft and against attacks on workers. Also right now, because the economy is so incredibly divided between those who have a lot, those who are wealthy and billionaires are doing very well in this economy, but people who are workers are paying more for gas, are paying more for housing, they're paying more for their groceries and just for basic things to feed their families. So we're here to say enough is enough. We need to stop these attacks on workers, whether it's by immigration or the economy, and also to demonstrate that we have collective power. The people are going to fight back against these attacks. They're going to stand strong for better wages, for better opportunities, but they're also going to stand with each other. You have a lot of people here who are citizens of the United States by birth, others who are naturalized citizens like myself, but people are coming together and saying we're not going to stand in silence as we see our brothers and sisters being detained, deported. Many of them are now in immigration prisons. Many are dying. And so we got to speak up. We can't be silenced against all of these attacks on our community.
3: Now, you noted 2006. That shaped the May Day we celebrate today, a day without immigrants. What lessons do we need to learn from 2006 and continue to implement, especially in this age of economic inequality on scales people 140 years ago could have never imagined?
5: Well, first and foremost, I feel like what we have done since 2006 is first we demonstrated that we could defeat a federal law that sought to attack us. I believe that 2006 reminds us that millions of people across this country can rise up together and have very strong demands, and they can change their local communities, their state communities. In 2006 in California, we didn't have driver's license. We didn't have access to financial aid for undocumented students. Entrepreneurs couldn't open up their businesses if they didn't have if they didn't have legal status. And we've changed the state of California. What we still have to do is change our nation, change the representation at the federal level that can actually win a path to citizenship, ensure that workers get paid the wages, that the minimum wage is increased in this country. We still have to create more power in favor of our community. But what 2006 reminds us is that we as a community have power. We have power as workers, we have power as families, and we have to use that power to ensure that we have a better tomorrow for everyone.
3: Any final message?
5: Just to say is love is always greater than hate, and love is powerful. And that we have to really remind ourselves why we came to this country as immigrants, which was to have a better life. And everybody wants a better life. A citizen or non-citizen, we just want a better life. We want to have an opportunity to see a better tomorrow for our children, for our families. And then I want to tell everybody, our families and our country are worth fighting for. And so each one of us has a little bit of power. Together, we have a lot of power. We, the people, can change this country.
6: All right. Thanks so much for that vivid reporting. That came to us from Lauren Schmidt, KPFA's news director.
7: It is time for the preachers, the rabbis, the priests, pundits, and the professors to believe in the awesome wonder of diversity.

0: Pacific in the Afternoons with a special May Day cultural report. We love our music, but far fewer of us think about what it actually takes for the people who make it to survive. 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
1: Hi, this is Anna Wilcox with KBOO Community Radio and also Pacifica Network. I'm here in Salem, Oregon at the Bakun May Day Rally. It's put on by Bakun as well as a number of other partner organizations. There's a lot that's happening today. Right now, there's, I believe, Aztec drumming that's happening, some traditional dancing. And then later on in the afternoon, there will be some speeches as well as a community march kind of around Salem here. And so right now, what I'm seeing is I'm actually standing next to several different, almost like tour buses that are unloading some folks. I see a lot of people walking around right now with bright yellow safety vests. Already different police officers are, like I've seen police officers on motorcycles and on bikes kind of stationed around different areas around the Capitol Park here. For the most part, it's like just a very relaxed atmosphere. People are really just arriving here. But it's a nice day. And people are coming out. Some people set up some blankets on the grass. Like, yeah, it's nice so far. And I'm here today with Reverend Connie Yost at the Salem, Oregon May Day Rally that's put on by Bakun as well as several other organizations. Connie, yeah, what are you doing here?
2: Well, I'm the president of Farm Worker Ministry Northwest and serve on the board of National Farm Worker Ministry. And so for over 40 years, we have been a partner of Bakun's. We advocate and educate people around farm workers' issues, and we come out and support farm worker organizations such as Bakun and any particular strikes or actions or boycotts that our partners call for. So we're happy to be here to let people know that there's a way that they can join in this kind of support of our farm workers. And of course, nowadays it extends beyond farm workers, many of whom, of course, are immigrants, but there's many other immigrant workers, and we like to support them as well as best we can. So we're here in solidarity with workers. Yay.
1: And what do you hope it achieves today?
2: I mean, we were here last year and they said there were about 3,000 people here last year, which seemed like a lot. But now this year, and I see all these buses coming in, they're expecting more like 10,000. So I'm hoping that, you know, we'll get a lot of media attention like this, but that'll really show people that the kind of support that people have for our immigrant populations, for our workers, because, you know, so many things around their work life and home life and legal status is being challenged. So I really hope that shows a lot of support and it influences our legislation.
1: PCUN is the Farm Workers Labor Union. It's the union for farm workers and tree planters, and they're headquartered in Woodburn, Oregon, which is an agricultural, I want to say breadbasket, but an agricultural foundation of our community. There's a lot of berries and Christmas trees and grass, like grass seed, like all that kind of comes from this area. And so it's a really wonderful, fertile area here in the Willamette Valley in Oregon. And Bakun works all around the state and to advocate for farm workers' rights. And they've been the original organization that led to Bakun was started in the 70s. So they've been around for kind of a while.
2: And they're Oregon's official farm worker labor union that's over 40, 45 years old now.
1: Thank you, Reverend Connie, for taking the moment to talk with us.
0: For Pacifica Network News, that was KBOO reporter Anna Wilcox reporting from Salem, Oregon at the May Day rally organized by Piñeros y Campesinos Unidos del Noreste, or Bakun, along with other organizations. And now to close, here's Tina Kotek, the governor of Oregon, addressing the crowd gathered today on May Day in Salem, Oregon, Oregon's capital.
3: Last month, I signed the immigrant justice bills into law. These new laws will protect our communities, our immigrants, and our refugees built this country and are essential to our collective future success.
4: El mes pasado, yo firmé las leyes de justicia para inmigrantes. 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Los inmigrantes y refugiados han construido este país y son fundamentales para nuestro futuro colectivo.
3: Immigrant workers are the backbone of the businesses that sustain us every single day. And immigrants are our neighbors. They are our friends. They are our families. And we must keep up the fight and keep working together.
4: Los trabajadores migrantes son el motor de las industrias que sostienen nuestra vida diaria y además son nuestros vecinos, nuestros amigos, nuestras familias. Por eso tenemos que seguir luchando y organizándonos juntos.
3: No one here in Oregon should be afraid to go to work, to take their child to school, to seek medical care because of where they come from. And no one should face unsafe working conditions or be robbed of the wages that they deserve.
4: Nadie debería vivir con miedo de ir a trabajar, de llevar a sus hijos a la escuela.
0: Welcome back. My name is Jenna Flanagan, and I am joined by Norman Stockwell, the publisher of the Progressive magazine, who comes to us from WORT, the Pacifica affiliate in Madison, Wisconsin. You are listening to Pacifica Radio Network's live coast-to-coast coverage of May Day 2026, and this is our final hour. Here in New York City, there are multiple May Day protests and gatherings. Of course, it's the first May Day since the swearing-in of Mayor Zoran Mamdani, who proudly ran under the Democratic Socialist banner. The wing of the Democratic Party that includes Representative Alexandria Ocasio-Cortez and Senator Bernie Sanders. New York City is also home to Wall Street and home to some of the world's biggest banks like JP Morgan Chase, which is the world's leading banker for the fossil fuel industry that's driving the climate crisis that puts the planet in great peril. So,
5: and we're joined.
0: Yes.
5: We're joined now by Jim Henry, a Yale Global Justice Fellow, an attorney, and an investigative journalist who specializes in tracking the ways that oligarchs and multinational corporations avoid paying taxes and, in the process of doing so, shift their tax burden onto everyday working people. Welcome.
6: Good to be with you.
5: Great to have you. Jim, can you talk about what's happening right now in terms of the trends that you've been tracking for all these years when it comes to the oligarchs and the multinationals successfully rigging the world economy for themselves while using millions of dollars to buy access to Congress and even the nation's highest court? Are we getting anywhere on this issue?
6: Well, we're getting people to understand how important it is. I think what we've seen is an escalation in the volume of campaign finance spending and lobbying by the corporate sector. Labor has got to be moving on a lot of the issues that are being neglected, like AI regulation and the outrageous behavior of ICE toward immigrants. But it has really got an economic problem, which is that labor spends about $400 million a year on campaign finance spending. Billionaires in the United States spend up to $3 billion a year in the 2024 elections, 10 times the labor spend. It's partly reflective of the fact that labor had declining membership, but it's also just that the ruling elite in this country has gotten itself organized. There's more than 2,000 tax lawyers in Washington. They're spending more than $7 billion a year on lobbyists. The campaign finance bill for federal elections alone in 2024 was north of $16 billion, a record. And we're expecting that record to be broken this year. So, you know, these are enormous sums. If you compare that to 1990, the figures are about four times in real dollar terms. in expenditure by the top 1% of the population. And not surprisingly, we've seen that reflected in the rise of wealth inequality and tax dodging by the very rich. You know, they can basically now use a lot of complex mechanisms like trusts that are essentially secret to protect their wealth against taxation. One of the proposals that Mayor Mondani has made has been a wealth tax for New York City. He's also looking at real estate taxes for the ultra rich. But, you know, we have to do something, I think, to correct this distorted system in which we have inequality rising dramatically, political contributions by the rich basically unfettered, and media influence also being rising at the same time. If you go back to 1776, 250 years ago, when they were celebrating this anniversary, the top 1% had, we estimate, about 12% of national wealth. That rose with enslavement and the concentration of slavery in the South to about 30% by 1860. It's back up to 30% in 2026. It basically fell to 23% around 1978, but basically since the late 70s, you've seen this dramatic race to the bottom in terms of regulation, corporate taxation, control of the federal government, and the outspending of labor in terms of campaign finance. Meanwhile, the federal government has exploded. It's more than $7 trillion, all told. State and local governments, another $4 trillion. So we're talking nearly a third of GDP that's going to the government. And that's what these folks have recognized is they don't want to eliminate government. They want to control it and channel it to their favorite industries and to, you know, the huge blossoming defense budget and to the banks. We're spending $1.1 trillion on interest right now to service the massive $40 trillion debt that we have. So this situation is out of control, and it's an appropriate subject for labor on Labor Day to get organized around, because if we leave it up to the Congress, we're basically not going to make any progress.
7: Well, speaking of the special interest that government, at least lack of regulation, is directed towards, Jim, you've been looking into all things cryptocurrency and AI. And can you talk about the way that the Trump administration is itself fronting for the very same industries they should be regulating?
6: Yeah, at a very micro level, you have a Secretary of Commerce, Witkoff, advising one of the leading crypto companies in the world. His family is. It's based in El Salvador, totally unregulated, the company called Tether. They've accumulated about $190 billion of offshore assets, and treasury bonds are the leading asset in their portfolio. And it's basically a currency that's helping money launderers. Trump administration has had a hands-off policy toward what I call crapto, and crapto has exploded around the globe. We've seen him also cutting deals with people like CZ, the former head of Binance, where they got pardons in exchange for lucrative campaign contributions. So he's basically in bed with the crypto industry and basically serving whatever they want. And the basic storyline is they want to deregulate crypto and make it, a world currency. It's not good for the rest of us because it basically undermines the U.S. dollar. And so we have an upcoming struggle over what the Federal Reserve is going to do. We have a new Federal Reserve chairman, Warsh, who's going to be taking a hard look at this, I hope. But he's supposedly very much under President Trump's thumb on the crypto issue, so we'll wait to see. But basically, crypto is a gigantic Ponzi scheme. There's no two ways about it. You know, there's nothing you can do with it. You buy it and hope somebody else wants it more than you do so that the price rises. Other than that, it's good for nothing. But they've got this worldwide market for it based on the idea that it's somehow secure. It's really going to go down in history, I think, as one of the the tulip crazes right up there with the Netherlands in the 16th century.
7: Wow.
5: Now, talking about costs for a minute, the corporate news media here in the United States is looking at the current war on Iran mostly in terms of the cost of gasoline at the pumps to the American consumer. But what about the rest of the world? What's the impact, the economic impact of this war on nations around the world, particularly those that are struggling economically?
6: Well, it's devastating. I was just on the line with someone in Kenya, he describing the situation in East Africa, where a lot of countries have become dependent on liquefied natural gas that had to go through the Straits of Hormuz, or just crude oil that was trafficked there. It's about 20% of world petroleum supplies. Poor countries in Asia, like Vietnam, Bangladesh, Pakistan, have become extremely dependent on LNG to power their power plants. And so, it's taken a while for them to exhaust the reserves that they had built up. We're going to see in the next couple weeks, this is beginning to cut off whole factories and plants in these countries. Are going to shut down. And so, these are some of the poorest countries in the world. Philippines is another one that's badly affected. But, at the IMF meetings last week in Washington, there were discussions about how we're facing a new debt crisis for many of these countries as a result of their exposure to the risks of having their fuel prices increased by 30 to 40%, like my friend in Nairobi was describing they've experienced recently. So this is much more than about U.S. gas prices going above $4. That's what most Americans are aware of. But what we're not seeing is the delayed effects on food prices. That's another thing that depends on clear traffic through the Hormuz Straits. A lot of the world's fertilizer traffics through that channel and through the Suez Canal. And those insurance rates on those tankers have soared. And so you're going to see a delayed effect on those who are, in all kinds of African countries. This is planting season. They don't have the fertilizer that they're looking for. They're having to pay much higher prices for it. So this is going to have a dramatic effect. Meanwhile, we had Trump cutting off all USAID and aid to countries like Zambia. Last week he was holding up the poor country of Zambia that I've been to many times, one of the poorest countries in Africa. They have a huge HIV problem. And Trump was actually trying to extort mineral rights from Zambia, from copper rights, in exchange for the HIV medicines that he was going to give them. It's just outrageous what's going on. But many of these countries are suffering. I think the total USAID budget was less than he has spent in the Iran war so far, something on the order of $40 billion.
5: And at the same time, you see the random blowing up of oil refineries, desalinization plants, and other infrastructure, and attempts to kill wind and solar power here in the United States.
6: Well, that's right. I mean, he's had a coordinated effect on that front. With the support of his friends in the AI industry, they're in trying to revive nuclear power, as opposed to wind and solar. That's another whole story that Trump has, taken us down that path. But I think, the big picture is that we're facing, it'll be very interesting to see whether we get through the next 2 or 3 weeks without a massive global economic crisis.
7: Well, unfortunately, Jim, we're going to have to leave it there, but thank you so much for joining us. That was Jim Henry, Yale Global Justice Fellow, an attorney and investigative journalist tracking oligarchs and their tax avoidance. Up next, we have a dispatch on the music industry from Pacifica reporter Jeannie Hopper.
0: This is Jeannie Hopper for Pacifica Network News with a special May Day cultural report. We love our music, but but far fewer of us think about what it actually takes for the people who make it to survive. Beneath the playlists and polished platforms, independent musicians are being squeezed, caught in the tectonic shifts of the gig economy, paid fractions of a penny by streaming giants like Spotify, and facing a new wave of disruption from artificial intelligence or AI. And unlike many other workers, most independent musicians have little to no union representation, leaving them with even less power to negotiate fair pay or protect their work. For many artists, this isn't just an industry shakeup. It is a fight against starvation wages and for the future of creative labor itself. But musicians aren't staying quiet. They're organizing. I spoke with musician and activist Mark Rebo, a founder of the Music Workers Alliance based in New York, about their We Need a Union campaign and what it will take to win real protections, a seat at the bargaining table, and an industry where music workers can actually live with dignity. We started the conversation with, what is Music Workers Alliance?
8: Music Workers Alliance is a worker center for indie musicians. The mission is to empower indie musicians through collective action, which includes union type action. And the We Need a Union campaign is a joint campaign of MWA, Music Workers Alliance, and the Austin, Texas Musicians Organization, which was formed around the immediate need to do something about AI, but also around the more general need to create a union for independent musicians.
0: One of the points of action in MWA's We Need a Union campaign is targeting streaming services.
8: The switch to streaming has been pretty much a disaster for musicians. Basically, Spotify's 0.0038 cents a stream is a starvation wage. And the rest of them, there's a few that are better, but not by much. And Spotify is kind of unavoidable as it has something like 700 million users, and it's international, exactly.
0: There is a legislative push championed by United Musicians and Allied Workers and supported by MWA to take on streaming starvation wages. But as Mark Rebo makes clear, that's a long road and only part of the story.
8: The terrible streaming rates are not entirely caused by the streaming services. It turns out that nobody can actually sell what anybody can readily get for free. And so the cause for that distorted market for the devaluation of music is YouTube and the other corporations that have benefited by presenting music largely without the pay or the consent of the artists. So why have they been able to get away with it? I don't want to get too into the weeds, but there's a law called Section 512 of the Digital Millennium Copyright Act, Safe Harbor, an exemption from liability. The onus is on the user, which is effectively unenforceable. Let's just say that the political cards are not lined up to change that at the moment.
0: Mark Rebo also emphasized the importance of collective action and the potential for unionization to improve working conditions and wages in the gig economy.
8: There are some people who have been proclaiming very loudly that independent musicians cannot form a union. This is simply not true, which makes it difficult to organize in some ways, but by no means makes it impossible to organize. There are certain restrictions on what those who are not classified as employees under federal labor law can do. We cannot do coercive economic collective action, but there's plenty that we can do and have done, by the way. An independent group of musicians working with Local 802 unionized the Winter Jazz Festival, and it's been ongoing for 12 years, and we won increases of four times what the original rate of pay was, minimum.
0: Mark Rebo then went on to highlight the need for legislation like the Protect Working Musicians Act, introduced by Representative Deborah Ross of North Carolina's 2nd Congressional District.
8: Right now, Protect Working Musicians Act would be very important. It would enable us to negotiate with platforms like Spotify and with AI companies. It would enable us to negotiate directly with them. Right now, we can't because we don't have a direct relation with them economically. They don't hire us.
0: Right.
8: You know, they license from our record companies. Boy, are they affecting us. And we don't have a voice. And it's not only that they don't hire us. Everybody knows that, you know, several rock stars have withdrawn their material from Spotify and spoken out publicly. But what no one has asked is, why didn't they all get together and do it collectively? We could have really won stuff. And the answer to that question is something most people don't know. If Taylor Swift had asked Neil Young, both of whom protested separately and at different times, if Taylor Swift had asked her friends to get together and join her boycott, she would have been in violation of federal labor law. They could have taken everything she ever made, everything she ever will make. They could have placed a gag on her, order on her if she insisted on keeping on speaking out about it. They could have imprisoned her. So that's Taft-Hartley.
0: The Taft-Hartley Act, enacted in 1947, weakened musicians' unions like the American Federation of Musicians or the AFM by limiting their ability to pressure venues and protect jobs and overtime. It helped push many working artists into being classified as independent contractors instead of employees. For indie musicians, that's meant less bargaining power, fewer protections, and a much harder path to organizing for fair pay, despite earlier gains won under leaders like James Petrillo. AFM's president, whose aggressive strikes in the 1940s secured royalties for musicians.
8: That's what we need to work around. That's what sooner or later there needs to be, well, sooner would be better, legislation to give work to restore workers' rights to organize. And the Protect Working Musicians Act does that for musicians in the limited but very important area of streaming platforms and AI companies.
0: That was musician and activist Mark Rebo, one of the founding members of Music Workers Alliance, an organization of, by, and for independent music workers. You can find out more about Music Workers Alliance, their We Need a Union campaign, and more at musicworkersalliance.org. Now back to our live coverage of May Day, a day of solidarity when workers, educators, and communities demand workers over billionaires.
7: Thank you, Jeannie, for that reporting. Up next, we go to the streets of New York City for a report from our reporters in the field. Paul, are you with us? Paul DiRienzo.
9: Yes.
7: All right.
9: Yes. Good afternoon.
7: Yes. Paul, tell me a little bit about what's been going on in the Big Apple for May Day.
9: Well, it's all over the place. I think we needed a whole team to see the very many protests that occurred or rallies to celebrate May Day today. I was at Union Square Park, which is at 14th Street and Broadway, a famous location where labor rallies have been held for well over a century. Some of the largest rallies in New York City have kicked off from Union Square Park of labor union activists from the days when labor unions were virtually illegal here in New York. Hard to believe there was once a time like that. This protest where I was at, and it was organized in part by Party for Socialism and Liberation. They were there, and it was packed. Well over 1,000 people filled the park and heard speeches. And you can see from this first clip just how much energy there was in the turnout today.
7: All right. And Norm, what is it that you'd want to know about, you know, May Day in New York?
9: Yeah, well, it's I just threw it to Reggie to play the clip, but if not.
7: Oh, okay. Hold on. We're getting the clip set up. Yes. We're getting the clip set up. Oh, here it comes.
9: It's called 0101, just a brief one. And then there's a second clip after that, 02. So just to go on, so among the groups that were there, it was a lot of immigrant groups. The Damayan Migrant Workers Association was a Filipino workers group was there.
7: Mm-hmm.
9: The workers were there from Amazon who were really angry at Jeff Bezos and Amazon for their treatment of workers. The brutal conditions of working for Amazon that are not well paid at all, in which workers have very little in the way of rights. From the Teamsters were there. We had a representative from the Teamsters who spoke as well. We'll hear more from him. And there was a lot of talk about Iran and about the Iran war. And it was a labor rally that was very greatly focused on Iran and on the war in Iran and what to do about the war in Iran. And there were representatives who came and said that it's not about how the government in Iran treats its own people. It's about United States imperialism, that the United States has no interest in helping the people of Iran, and that this is just a war of expansionism, a war for oil, not a a war that's sort of out of control in many ways, as the second person I spoke to. Among the signs were people's fund people's needs, make the billionaires pay. That's where we talk about so many billionaires in New York City. It's probably the billionaire center of the United States, and yet the conditions of workers here are so poor. And despite the fact that we're probably one of the most unionized cities in the entire country, it's still so difficult to get a union, to get unions organized in New York City without, you know, especially in new businesses. And we have new areas of AI and those kind of things that are popping up all over the place. I was fascinated by the grassroots organizations that turned out, the grassroots nature of this rally, the fact that it was the working people and it was people of color, people who might have immigration status problems who were turning out. I had at least one person who was from Italy and who said, I grew up as a socialist. If they want to take away my citizenship, take away my naturalization and send me out of the United States, I can't say no. I cannot stay at home and not protest on May Day. This is an important day for people. There was a lot of discussion about the differences between Labor Day and May Day, that some said that Labor Day was set up as a distraction, that the real struggle is May Day. There was a lot of reference to 1886 when the first May Day occurred, what a militant organization. There was a feeling of militancy. It was not a picnic or a celebration. There was a militancy in the air, without a doubt. And I said, these protests were held all over New York City.
7: Oh, okay. Well, Paul, I was just going to say that we have our clips ready to go. So if you want to toss to the first one, let's tee it up.
9: Well, the first one just gives you some idea of the energy, a brief, the excitement and the energy that we heard when I first even arrived there. So, Reg, you want to throw that out?
10: When our workers of the world are under attack, what do you do? What do you say? When our immigrant workers who built this city are under attack, what do we do? When our communities are under attack, what do we do? You damn right we do, and we don't stop fighting.
11: Today and every day, we honor those who fought before us by recommitting to the work ahead, to unite, to mobilize, and to build power for the working class. Together, we rise.
7: All right, so, Paul, that sounds like, I mean, the energy of what you were seeing today really sounds like

0: that although it was labor coming out to do something about this president and the damage he's doing to the country and to the world. That was really the, I would say this was, May Day was a protest against Trump as much as it was a protest for labor.
1: Wow, wow. And of course, I mean, I don't even need to ask in a city like New York, but how collectively diverse was this crowd? I mean, I'm just trying to get a sense of, like, you know, were we seeing every, okay, yeah. That's what I figured for New York,
0: it was
1: especially.
0: Diverse. It was more diverse. And I thought, you know, No Kings was a huge protest that drew a lot of people from surrounding areas. This was a New York protest. These were New Yorkers. It looked like New York. As I said, the group that just spoke was a Filipino workers group. They came in large numbers. There were youth groups. There were groups from the Teamsters Union was there, Latinos, African-Americans. It was a... It seems like people are beginning to really get moving about this, and maybe the fact that, you know, that the war in Iran got so much attention from people, you know, it had that Vietnam era feel to it, where like all the different movements are coming together for demand, social demands that maybe they might not have even a year ago.
1: All right. Well, hang on to that. We'd like to go next to Mimi Rosenberg with Building Bridges. Mimi, are you there?
2: I am so here.
1: Okay, so where exactly is here?
2: Well, I've been all over the city. I started at City Hall and went to Union Square, went to Washington Square, and then headed to Foley Square with lots and lots and lots of exuberant, incredibly noisy, but determined protesters out for May Day in a way that we really haven't seen in a long time, although not quite what we saw when the immigrant workers poured out into the streets of New York in 2006.
1: Wow, wow. And so from what you saw of people, was there any sense of, was there a main issue or was there a multitude of issues that was bringing people out into
2: the
1: streets?
2: There were a multitude of protests. There was no singularity of purpose. That's the good, bad, and the ugly of things. The first protest, which was, for me, the most effervescent and sparkling and purposeful, was at City Hall, and there were hundreds of home health aides who are fighting against virtual slavery. These are immigrant women of color, primarily Chinese, Latinx, and Filipina, who are fighting against 24-hour work shifts for which they get paid 13 hours for doing home health work. And they are determined to get legislation passed that eliminates, which is a violation of the labor law, the 24-hour work shift, which is breaking their bodies and their lives to pieces. And they were just glorious. And they
1: Wait.
2: Real working class.
1: I think we might have lost Mimi very quickly. In the meantime, we're going to try to get Mimi back on the line. But, of course, as you were hearing, very real plight of the home health care workers is a big issue. And I would imagine that being a live-in home health care aide, so you're there at work 24 hours a day, but only getting paid for is up to 13 hours a day, has got to be incredibly difficult and frustrating. And so for those workers to be out, that seems like something that would be at the core of the May Day movement. And Norm, I'm wondering, are you still with us?
3: Yes, I am. And it's great to hear Mimi Rosenberg of Building Bridges, one of the longest running regular labor radio programs in the country, reporting on these issues and so many others for so many years. It's interesting to hear all the different kinds of things that were going on in New York City today. New York's such a large city, and rather than gathering everybody at one single event, it sounds like people were spread out across the city, and that really adds, I think, to the diversity of the day and also the chance for people to access these demonstrations, rallies, and protests from wherever they're at without having to all gather in one single location.
1: From your perspective, do you think it's a good or maybe a bad

0: thing, for lack of a better description, of there being so many different issues that are bringing people out?
1: Well, I mean, I think that, you know, each community has its issues that need to be addressed. And just like the Trump administration is flooding us with so many different attacks on so many different fronts every day, people are standing up and protesting about the things that affect their lives the most closely. And all of them, I think, are part of a whole, which is that this administration is behaving like no other administration in history, both in terms of its attacks on working people, its attacks on immigrants, and its destruction of both the economy and our environment.
0: All right. Well, I understand that we have Mimi Rosenberg back. Mimi, can you hear me?
2: I can hear you.
0: Okay, I'm so sorry about losing the line.
2: I think it's a conspiracy. There's no question about it, against the working class.
0: Oh, well, listen, you were telling us about the home health care aides. What were some of the other events or the protests that you were at?
2: Well, that I just want to say that, considering that this is May Day, and May Day was about the struggle for an eight-hour day, it's pretty remarkable in New York City, and with a social democratic mayor, to have to be fighting against 24-hour shifts for home health aides. But that's where we are at. So the struggle of the working class continues, and people have to get on board and support that. And hopefully there will be a resolution before May 14th in the city council that will eliminate the 24-hour work shift. Now, from there, heading up to Union Square, and this goes to our last commentator, the protest there was largely put together by the People's Forum and the Party Against Socialism and Socialism and Liberation or Revolution, two wings of the same bird, really, the People's Forum. But there it was largely geared up to international issues about the war in Iran, and, of course, the enormity of the monies that are being expended that take away from services for the people. And that was a smaller demonstration. And I think that rather than saying people came out in large part based on their specific issues and you can come out to something that was in proximity to you, there's a certain sectarianism that is still prevalent. And so
0: when you say sectarianism, just very quickly, I just want to make sure I understand what you mean by that.
2: Well, what I mean by that is that was the Party of Socialism and Liberation, and they commandeered the Union Square and the workers and the messaging. And never the twain shall meet with the workers who were down at City Hall.
0: Uh-huh.
2: And then you go up to the protest at Washington Square. And that was largely organized by the Central Labor Council that completely vitiated almost all the messages. And indeed, there wasn't a single speaker there other than a very, very loud and aggressive building trades local, who were just talking in general about you can't effing tell us what to do kind of thing. But and at the other half of Washington Square Park, near the Garibaldi statue, interesting enough, were other groups, again, mostly from the progressive movement or the rank-and-file movements like Labor for Palestine were there. The Workers' World was there. Hunter College Internationalist Club. So the good news is that people came out and they saw May Day as a rekindling of a radical spirit of not business unionism, but political unionism to empower the working class and organize labor as a stepping stone for that empowerment. That was the good and wonderful thing. And that was expressed at each demonstration.
0: All right.
2: But the fact that we couldn't form a critical mass and are still a little bit wedded to our own individualist messaging, we still have miles to go before we form what I think we need, a united front against fascism.
0: With that in mind, I'd like to go next to news director Rebecca Miles. Rebecca, are you with me?
3: I am, yes, certainly.
0: All right. So first of all, can you tell us whereabouts you are?
3: Well, I've gone back now from, I'm not near 30 Square now. I had to leave that rallying point, but I was at Washington Square Park and Union Square. I was there from the beginning this morning at 12 noon, where there was one protester with one sign, and then that ballooned, of course, as you heard from Paul there, to about 1,000 people, where there was this tying together of issues that, you know, that it was the first time I'd heard from the National Iranian American Coalition. There was a little skirmish that took place on the site where there was some obviously opposing views about, you know, Iranian issues, but in the main they were talking about how against the war in Iran and the use of American taxpayers' dollars to do that. I remember, and there was one of the people speaking from the Party for Socialism and Liberation who kept referring to the 2006 May Day immigration march, which I remember covering when I was a reporter for BAI, which was a solid group of immigration workers who had come out because the Bush administration at that time had proposed legislation to equivalent to what ICE is doing. That population was not there today, but that they had filled the streets like 20 deep and 20 across and had gone all the way down Broadway, and I believe was supported by Labour. But that wasn't the emphasis of today, and I'm wondering if that was in response to a couple of reports that came down at the over the last few days about ICE stepping up raids in various communities around New York. I agree with Mimi that there wasn't this sort of consolidation of ideas or a bringing together of you know, collectivism in the way that you do see with the huge outpouring for the No Kings rallies, which take place, of course, at the weekend. The other thing is, this is Friday. It's not a national holiday. And, you know, I was aware that people were working, shopping, all the things that this was supposed to be not about.
0: Yeah, and life going on for everyone else.
3: Well, I think the other thing we have to bear in mind is, of course, there have been extensive layoffs across industries, from finance to tech, to
0: journalism,
3: massive consolidation. So would workers in the context of that want to take a day off work? Because who knows what's happening because of the introduction of artificial intelligence, which now can do so many sort of jobs, right? From paralegal to writing stories. So this, I guess people have to weigh up that on top of the economy, where prices are just going up and up and up. Every time you go to the supermarket, it's another dollar, it's another $5, it's another $10. I mean, it's unaffordable.
0: Well, before we wrap, sorry, I don't mean to interrupt, yeah. Rebecca, but before we wrap, I wanted to find out if Norm, if you had any questions for our roving reporters across New York City.
1: No, I mean, I want to say it's great that WBAI has so many people out covering all of these different events, because that's really one of the things that happens on a day like this, is you have so many events in so many places. And by joining together these reports, as the BAI reporters are doing there in New York and as Pacifica has done throughout the country today, it really gives us a picture of the size and the diversity of this movement, this May Day movement of 2026. And all the different issues that are being responded to.
0: Of course. So any closing thoughts? And Paul, if you're still on the line with us, I'd love to go back to you. Paul, do you have any closing thoughts on the day?
4: Yeah, it was a protest that was probably more ideological than the No Kings protests we saw. Maybe that's the word I'm looking for. It was a protest where people were making points against the establishment, even within the labor movement to a certain degree. It was also people who have no, like the Filipino workers and the people who face the fact that they're working 24-hour days as healthcare, home healthcare suppliers, and they have laws, they're having a hard time passing legislation that would actually give home health workers a chance to take some time off in the course of taking care of their charges. And this is very little known about this, and these are an invisible part of our labor force. And to a certain extent, some of these groups, were not maybe, as people were saying earlier, bringing together a united front per se. They were bringing certain voices that need to be brought of the workers who are maybe in the lower depths of our working system who aren't getting the proper, who aren't really getting their stories out there. There was seemed to be a bit of a focus on that in going in that direction. In that way, it was away from the mainstream type of protest that we've been trying to get the most amount of people out there, and say we had millions of people out there, and we're talking maybe about a more focused on certain issues, and it'll be interesting to see how that might develop as the year progresses.
0: All right. And Mimi, any closing thoughts from you? Pretty quickly, we're running out of time.
2: Yes, the closing thoughts are this has been the largest May Day outpouring, and it went from Long Island and Nassau County through New York City and the like. And that is critical because labor is beginning to feel its oats, is beginning to feel the hurt. It understands that it is the entity that creates the wealth that this society has ripped off in the form of the terrifying oligarch, and it is beginning to declare itself as the rightful force of the society. Workers of the world, unite. You have nothing to lose but your chains and a world to win, and I do believe we will come together under the leadership of the different labor rank and file activists. So it was a promising and wonderful day.
0: All right. And Rebecca, same question, few seconds left.
5: I'm thrilled that we cover these things. I'm thrilled that Pacifica does national coverage on these. It's a way to make connection, solidify ideas, and I'm glad to be part of it.
0: All right. Well, listen, I want to thank all of our reporters in the field for New York City for WBAI, and of course, all of the reporters from the Pacifica Network. But Norm, I want to just turn back to you and say, after everything that you've heard today, what does this tell you about the health and the strength of the labor movement and the willing to organize in America?
1: Well, I think, you know, one of the things that's really been clear this year is how the rights and situation of immigrant workers has come to the national attention. I mean, I think that for a lot of years, people thought of May Day, if they thought of it at all, which, again, as we said earlier, isn't so much in this country as it is in other parts of the world. But people thought about it predominantly in terms of working class in mainstream unions. And now, you know, we're really seeing the conditions of immigrant workers around the country, particularly in the wake of the repression from the Trump administration. But, you know, the very first May Day, there was 80,000 workers marching in the streets of Chicago, speaking 20 different languages. And that tradition of immigrant workers, you know, goes back to the very beginnings of this nation, as this nation celebrates, at least officially, its 250th anniversary of independence. And so I think that it's good to see those things coming together. I think it's also a good time for all of these different groups that are participating in these growing events, the No Kings event, now today's May Day event, and moving forward into the future as these events will continue to grow. And I know there's discussions happening around the country about the possibility of a general strike on May Day in 2028.
0: Yes,
1: and
0: there is.
1: So, you know, that's something that, if it's going to happen, people have to start laying the groundwork for it right now. And I think that these events, like we've been hearing about today, are part of that process of laying the groundwork for the future.
0: All right. Well, Norman Stockwell, publisher of the Progressive magazine, thank you so much for joining me and spending the afternoon with me covering May Day across the country. Thanks so much, Norm.
1: Thank you.
0: Absolutely. All right. Thanks to all of our guest reporters from around the country and executive producers, Bob Henley, Ursula Rudenberg, managing editor Keziah Glow, our engineers Reggie Johnson, Debbie Daughtry, Catherine Davis, and Michael G. Haskins, WBAI's social media editor Ember Olam, our business manager Chris Palooza, Brian DeShazor, the Pacifica Radio Archives, Ursula Rudenberg of the Pacifica Radio Network, Stephanie Schuper of the Pacifica Radio Network, Jeannie Hopper of Pacifica Network, Lauren Schmidt of KPFA, Antonio Ortiz, KPFA, Katia Stitt of WPFW, Sue Goodwin of WPFW, Ace Eastwick of KPFK, John Amela of Pacifica, Otis McClay of Pacifica, Aldolfo Flores with On Point and Mayday Strong, WORT Community Radio in Madison, Wisconsin, KBOO or KBOO Community Radio in Portland, Oregon, WPVM Community Radio in Asheville, North Carolina, Iowa Education Association, Arkansas Education Association, American Federation of Teachers, West Virginia, Voices de la Frontera. Theme music was With Liberty and Justice for All by Bob Wickline from his album A Bumper Crop for America. This program was made possible thanks to contributions from unions representing 5 million households, including the American Federation of Teachers, representing 1.8 million education and healthcare sector workers, the American Federation of Government Employees, representing over 800,000 federal workers, 32BJ-SEIU, America's largest building service workers union, representing 185,000 workers in 12 states and Washington, D.C. The Transport Workers Union of America, representing 155,000 members in the airline, railroad, transit, and university sectors. The American Postal Workers Union, representing 200,000 postal workers. The Association of Flight Attendants, CWA, the union made for and by aviation's first responders. The International Federation of Professional and Technical Engineers, representing 90,000 technical workers, including the nation's federal immigration judges. And dozens of state and regional local unions. The Pacifica Radio Network is composed of WBAI in New York, WPFW in Washington, D.C., KPFT in Houston, KPFK in Los Angeles, and KPFA in San Francisco, as well as 210 affiliate community radio stations located in over 40 states. Stephanie Wells is our executive director for the Pacifica Radio Network. My name is Jenna Flanagan. Thank you so much for joining us, and I will speak with you all again on Monday.

WBAI New York at 99.5 FM, WBAI.org on the web. Coming up next is Frontline Voices with Bob Henley this Memorial Day.

0: This is Bob Henley, General Manager at WBAI and City Hall Reporter. I'm in for Rebecca Miles today. Everybody deserves a day off. Of course, though, we can't take a day off when things are going on like at Delaney Hall. You may know if you've been listening that back on Friday, about 300 detainees at Delaney Hall in Newark started a hunger strike and work stoppage Friday night to protest inhumane conditions inside the privately owned immigration prison operated by GEO, a major Trump donor. Detainees are paid $1 a day for work maintaining the facility. We were on with Isaac Ferguson and Caribbean Voices, and we were able to connect there with Sally Pillay with Eyes on ICE New Jersey, and of course Gabriela Soto, 28, whose husband Martin has been held in the facility since February. Gabriela explained to us that she is an American citizen. Her two children are American citizens, and all that her husband Martin did was go out to get diapers, and subsequently he found himself in custody. We're going to go back to the site today. We understand that Governor Sherrill has been there. Several congressional leaders are still there. We do understand also that we lost our broadcast transmission from about quarter of noon to right about now. We're working on that right now. You're still hearing me. If you're hearing me, you're hearing me on stream. We'll be joined after the Pacifica Global News Desk by Professor Joe Wilson, labor historian and biographer of the iconic civil rights leader and labor leader A. Philip Randolph. We'll get back to the main event right after this from the Public Global News Desk, Pacifica.
1: From across the nation and around the world, for Pacifica Headlines, I'm Jesse Lent.
2: There is no assurance that the U.S. president will honor his commitments. The only assurance is our military capabilities.
1: Iran's foreign ministry spokesman Esmail Begay, speaking at a press conference in Tehran this morning, he added that some progress has been made in talks with the United States, quote, on a large portion of the discussion topics, but cautioned that does not mean that, quote, the signing of an agreement is imminent. Translation courtesy of Al Jazeera. Secretary of State Marco Rubio echoed those statements on a diplomatic trip to India as he and his wife toured the Taj Mahal today. Footage courtesy of the AP.
3: We have what I think is a pretty solid thing on the table in terms of their ability to open up the straits, get the straits open, enter into a very real, significant, time-limited negotiation on the nuclear matters, and hopefully we can pull it off.
1: Responding to an Axios report of a call last week between President Donald Trump and Israeli Prime Minister Benjamin Netanyahu, during which an unnamed Israeli source told CNN that Netanyahu pushed for a resumption of military action against Iran, Begay said that Israel may, quote, undermine the peace negotiations. The Zionist entities are doing their best to undermine the agreement, and we do expect some actions by Israel, he said. Nothing is ruled out. However, those countries calling for war and hostilities, the Zionist entities included, are widely felt in the media, and they may have a bearing on U.S. officials. According to the U.S.-based human rights activist news agency, at least 3,636 people have been killed in Iran by U.S. and Israeli strikes since their joint war against that country began on February 28th, 254 of them children. According to Al Jazeera, at least 26 Israeli civilians have been killed. The Pentagon reports that 13 U.S. service members have been killed and 415 wounded. Al Jazeera Arabic is reporting at this hour that Israeli forces have targeted the town of Al-Hanaya and its surroundings in the Tyre district of southern Lebanon with incendiary bombs. This morning, the Israeli army told the residents of 10 villages in southern Lebanon's Nebataya and Jezin areas to leave their homes before imminent strikes. The Israeli military is reporting that one soldier was killed during combat in southern Lebanon. Today is Resistance and Liberation Day, during which the Lebanese people celebrate the date in 2000 when Israel ended its 22-year occupation of southern Lebanon. In a statement, Lebanese President Joseph Aoun wrote, quote, "The path to a complete Israeli withdrawal remains a steadfast national demand, one that the Lebanese state is working to achieve through negotiations." Since Israel's conflict with Hezbollah began on March 2nd, Israeli airstrikes in Lebanon have killed 3,151 people and wounded over 9,571, the Lebanese Health Ministry reports. Over 9,362 others have been wounded, and over 1.6 million residents have been displaced, roughly one-fifth of the country's population, according to Lebanese authorities. Israeli officials say 19 soldiers and 4 civilians have been killed in missile and drone strikes in Lebanon during the same period, as the U.S. and Israel's war on Iran enters its 87th day.
4: I was dragged into a darkened container ship on a prison boat. I was sexually assaulted. I was beaten. And that was just the beginning of 4 days of absolute hell.
5: I can't think of how many times I was like punched and kicked in the face, in the ribs, in the body. The worst feeling is to be in a stress position or in a position where you have no power, you're trapped, and to hear people that you love being tortured and being raped around you in the same space and have no power to do anything about it.
1: Activists Juliet Lamont and Surya McEwen from the Global Samud Flotilla speaking to reporters after arriving in Sydney, Australia yesterday, after the 428 members of the naval convoy to bring desperately needed aid to the people of Gaza were violently detained by the Israeli government after being arrested in international waters, footage courtesy of Al Jazeera. According to Reuters, several flotilla activists were hospitalized with injuries sustained in Israeli detention, and at least 15 activists are reporting sexual assault, including rape. A legal source in Italy said prosecutors there were investigating possible crimes, including kidnapping and sexual assault. Israel's prison service denied the allegations. Those are the latest Pacifica headlines for the Pacifica Network. I'm Jesse Lent.
0: Thanks so much, Jesse. It's great to, I'm so glad it was available. Dr. Joseph Wilson, union consultant, labor historian, and biographer of A. Philip Randolph, the iconic civil rights and labor leader. Good morning, Dr. Joe, and thanks for being available on the holiday.
6: Good morning, Bob, and good morning to your listeners, BAI supporters worldwide.
0: So I first want you to put this in historical context and to talk about what kind of courage it takes for 300 individuals inside a facility that I think accommodates 1,000, who are on, I guess they have nothing to lose, to both decide they're going to hunger strike and withhold their labor, which ironically they provide for $1 a day. I think the CEO of Geo Group makes some obscene multi-million dollar pay package. Can you talk about, one, the power of that and the history of that kind of brave collective action?
6: Well, first of all, a salute and a shout out to the brave resistors inside the facility, and the 300, you know, besides forsaking food, they are really putting their lives at risk, because we've seen ICE detainees across the United States brutally assaulted. Many have died, and many assaults and deaths are as of yet unreported. So they do put themselves at risk, and not just from caloric depletion. And the exploitation of these workers inside, these, you know, immigrant workers getting paid $1 a day, basically to facilitate their own incarceration, is even more outrageous, not merely because of the slave wages, but because of the enrichment of the owners of the prison corporations, and how this connects to the military, industrial, and prison industrial complex in the United States, where the richest corporations and the richest billionaires reap obscene profits by incarcerating and apparently torturing and humiliating immigrants. And by the way, the mass incarceration of working people, poor people, and people of color. So it's a giant industry. It's more profitable than the hotel and motel industry, and especially when the facilities are 100% occupied, because they get paid per bed. And there's no penalties, no oversight. And that's why it's even all the more remarkable that elected officials, union leaders, union locals, and just regular folks in the neighborhood are turning up, showing up, and showing out their support for the incarcerated people who are undergoing brutality that really is not only unconstitutional, but it's immoral and unconscionable.
0: Well, and thank you so much for that summation, as only you could provide. We want to join, because we want to bring the voices from Delaney Hall, and we understand that we're lucky enough to have Sally Pillay on Eyes, who's with Eyes on ICE New Jersey. Hello, Sally. Hi. Thanks for joining us.
7: Hi, Bob. Gabriella and myself are here, and other advocates on the ground. I apologize. I'm losing my voice. But this is the, day three of the strike, the hunger strike, the work strike that has been going on. We have a huge turnout right now. There's a lot of media presence outside Delaney Hall. The governor did show up and leave. Congressional delegation has gone in. So we just wait to hear from them as they come out.
0: So if we could speak with Gabriella?
7: Yes, she's here with me on the phone.
0: Great. Gabriella, thank you so much for joining us. I understand that there were some developments overnight. We were trying to stay in touch. That your husband, there was an attempt to move him. What's the update on his situation?
8: Yes, they lied to him. They kidnapped him. I witnessed them grabbing him and throwing him in a van. He was fighting to not get in the van. They forced him in that van. They grabbed him by his feet and his arms, and they threw him in the van. I saw it with my own eyes. And then GEO Group didn't even let me out. I came outside, and I saw that my husband was banging on the window of the van. I had a group out here, not let the van leave, so that they don't take my husband. And I tried, I really tried. I put myself in front of the van. I said, hit me. I said, do something to me. They were about to run me over, and I was pregnant.
7: Bob.
0: Yes, but he's inside the facility now, I understand.
7: He's inside the facility. The congressional delegation is just coming out, so... Gabriella just went because she wants to hear, make sure that
0: Mark, of course, is in of the course.
7: Facility. And we just want to make sure that he's been safe. He's in the facility.
0: And Sally, he has a writ of habeas corpus that is valid, and the immigration courts are not respecting it.
7: Correct. And he has a TRO in place so that they would be violating that if they move him out of the state of New Jersey. So sorry, the delegations are coming out.
0: Go ahead, Sally. Do what you have to do. We'll continue on. We'll check back in later.
7: No,
0: thank you so
7: okay.
0: much.
7: It's okay.
0: Okay. Go ahead. We'll circle back later.
7: No, it's okay if we can still talk because Senator Andy Kim just went in.
0: Okay, very good. And so you have quite a large crowd there. This sounds like there's hundreds of people there.
7: Yes, correct. The crowd is gathered. The media is present, all in support to, listen to the demands of those that are on hunger strike, on work strike inside the facility, including to provide some kind of accountability to the kidnapping of Martin Soto. We have heard that there is a possibility he's now placed in solitary confinement. Once the delegation comes out, they will provide us a confirmation that they've seen Martin inside and whether he's in solitary confinement.
0: And so I understand also, is it also an issue? There are many people who need medical care, including pregnant women, that are not getting that care?
7: Correct. We just found out yesterday one of the women who was pregnant, that she actually miscarried in the facility.
0: And so what did Governor Sherrill, I know she came on the site, you had asked for that. What did you get any sense of action or what the next steps was from the governor's office?
9: Yes. So actually, Mikey Sherrill was here.
0: Who is this?
9: She tried to go in.
0: Who is this?
9: The fence and she, oh, sorry. This is Kat.
10: with Cosette.
0: Oh, go ahead. Give your ID yourself and what group you're with.
10: Eyes and Eyes.
0: Go ahead. Oh, go ahead.
10: Okay, so Mikey Sherrill was here. She went over to the fence. She tapped the fence, and then she left. She says that that was her trying to go inside. However, the strikers have been asking to meet with her since Friday morning. That means today is day 4 of their strike, and she was just showing up today. And she left with the excuse that they didn't let her in. But she didn't even stay to try again. How is it possible that she, like, at the first time they tell her no, she just leaves? We know that families have been here, too. Some of the families have been here since really early in the morning, like 6:30, because they wanted to visit their loved ones inside. The guards told them that visitation had been canceled. We know that that's retaliation because of the ongoing strike. And yet, they're still here. Families are still here. We actually have...
0: So, Pat, let me ask you a question. Let me ask you a question. Isn't it unusual? Usually on a legal holiday, it's a big time for families to visit their loved ones, right? So this is unusual to suspend this.
7: Absolutely. But it's retaliation, as Catalina just said. Families are being retaliated again. And then the justification for the cancellation is that it's because of the protesters that are outside.
10: Which is not true. We know that it's retaliation because they want to intimidate people that are doing the strike.
0: So, Catalina, we did have Robert Menendez Jr. stay there through the night, I understand?
10: Yes. Yeah. Yeah. He was here. He's been here the whole night, which is also what I told Cheryl. I'm like, why aren't you staying? If he was here the whole night, you can do that too. You're the governor.
0: And so did Representative Menendez get inside again? I know that Nellie Poe is there. Representative Annalila Mea?
10: Yeah, he's inside right now.
7: Well, the entire congressional district, Congresswoman Poe is also inside. Congresswoman Annalila is inside. Congresswoman LaMonica is inside, as well as Senator Andy Kim and Congressman Robert Menendez.
10: Yeah, but they just went in. Like, it hasn't been too long.
0: All right. Well, thank you very much. We're going to come back to you. We want to play our interview with Mayor Roz Baraka talking about what's at risk here, that right now that is a facility without basic fire inspection and that it presents a clear and present danger to all the people there. We'll circle back with you. Thank you so much for being on the ground. All right, thank you. Michael, if you could play, I was fortunate enough, Larry Hamm was on the ground there and was with Mayor Baraka, who, of course, listeners may remember, was arrested by masked agents in front of that facility on a public street. Charges were subsequently dropped against him. And so if you could actually play, Michael, that interview with Mayor Baraka.

0: Let me know when you got that teed up. So, Joe, you could hear the dynamic of what's going on there at the scene. Any comments on what you heard?
1: Well, first of all, it's absolutely heartbreaking to hear how families are being ripped apart. And it's reminiscent of Nazi Germany. It's reminiscent of what Pinochet did in Chile. It's reminiscent of what happened to the Japanese American families during the internment during World War II. It's tragic. It's immoral. And I'm so glad that Representative Menendez and others are stepping forward to the front lines. I think we need to redouble our efforts to get our religious brothers and sisters out on the front lines. And, you know, we have the remarkable leadership of Pope Leo, who is putting together hundreds of millions of Catholics to join the battle for immigrant rights based on moral, ethical, and religious principles of keeping our brothers safe and looking out for our neighbors as if, you know, they're our own family members.
0: Exactly. We do have that Ros Baraka tape now. Thank you so much. This is Mayor Ros Baraka, just recorded a few minutes ago. Yes, Mayor Baraka. Well, we've been there before.
2: Yeah, we have, unfortunately.
0: So why are you out there today? What was the thing that's come to a head now?
2: Well, a couple of the detainees in here wrote letters, and they're on a hunger strike. I would just translated the letter for us, and it is talking about the violation of their rights, due process rights, the violation of or the interference when their of their court proceedings, the inhumane treatment they're receiving in here. So just really the untenable situation that they're in with no kind of idea of what's going to happen next. Which even like if you were locked up in the state and federal prisons in the U.S., you at least have an idea if you have a court date, you have a lawyer, you have all these other things. And these folks are basically here in the dark and very horrible situation. And they had an incident last night. People protest. The ICE came and pepper sprayed people and tried to hit people with their cars, as I hear. But I came this morning with the Congress people. The federal delegation is here. The governor is here. Just trying to see what's going on.
0: Now, we know that back on May 9th, a year ago, and that's before the murder of Renee Good and Alex Pretty, you had gotten arrested. You had raised concerns. As we speak, are you still concerned that in the event of a fire, that that facility is totally inadequate to handle congregate living?
2: Absolutely. We're still in court. I mean, the judge is trying to make us go to mediation now, but and for over a year, we've been fighting with these people to gain access. I mean, even if

0: So, hello. Dr. Joe, can you hear me?
1: Yes, I can hear you.
0: Yeah, okay, so that just cut off. So, I guess you can hear it. Mayor Baraka is filling the capacity of, he's there. While he is protesting, whereas he has issues related to the immigration issues, he's performing a primary law and order function, which is to witness on behalf of what he has as an elected official, and he's supposed to enforce the fire code. Can you talk about the bizarreness here? I always thought that. The Republican Party stood for local control, and here there's something. I mean, this is what makes it a junta, because you're seeing local control being run roughshod over if it doesn't fit into a white supremacist agenda of trying to purge diversity out of the country.
1: Well, we're seeing a remarkable example being led by grassroots organizations and Mayor Baraka of local democratic resistance fighting the forces of federal fascism. So it's fascism from the top down, but democracy from the bottom up. And ultimately, the bottom up, the grassroots, the people will prevail. But in the unfortunate clash of the fascists versus the people, so many people are suffering. Their families are being torn apart. They're being super exploited. And they were forced really to go on hunger strike to fight for their minimal rights. And it is so apt to point out that there are no protections of the detainees inside these privately run facilities. And these are the facilities that they're opening up across the United States to put and imprison literally hundreds of thousands, not only of immigrants, but of US citizens, of protesters. They're really laying the groundwork for mass fascism in this country, not just localized fascism and not just particular acts of repression, but they're laying the groundwork for mass incarceration across the United States. And it's an ominous sound. And they're even trying to position the military to support these kinds of actions. So the more people who can turn out locally, the better, because it's really going to take boots on the ground, people calling radio stations, writing editorials, going to union meetings, to block clubs, bingo parlors, barber shops. This is an all hands on deck moment. And again, it's fighting for the immigrants, but it's fighting to save the American dream, the American hope, the American Constitution. And it's a multicultural battle to save our souls, soul of the nation.
0: Of course, so that America yet to be. I understand we have Larry Hamm on the line, founder of the People's Organization for Progress, and one hell of a great field correspondent. Hi, Larry, how are you?
2: All right, Bob, how you doing? Is that Professor Wilson?
0: Yes, indeed, indeed. So thank you for getting buttonholing Mayor Baraka. Give us a word picture there. What's going on there? What's the scene like?
2: Right now, what's happening is there are about 200 people here, and it's really interesting because 51 DeRemus Avenue, 451 DeRemus Avenue, Delaney Hall, is the ICE detention center. It's one of the detention centers in Newark, and it's located down neck, as people say, in the Ironbound. It's like way out here by the turnpike, and the place is so isolated. But when you get large numbers of people turning out for a protest, it's like the place is transformed. I mean, for you wouldn't even know you were in this really isolated center. So right now, what's happening is that family members of those who are incarcerated here are addressing the crowd. And the reason there's a crowd here today, well, there are immigrant justice groups out here every day. They've been out here for a whole year protesting, demanding the closure of Delaney Hall and justice for the people who are behind these walls. But last night there was a protest, and ICE corrections officers and police, whatever, came out and attacked the protesters. In fact, I was told like 40 ICE agents came out and attacked the protesters, beat the protesters, pepper sprayed them, they even hit some protesters with their cars. And so there was a call for people to come out, and like almost half of New Jersey's congressional delegation came here, and the governor came here. The governor just left a little while ago, and they were here to demand justice. So because it's a federal facility or under federal authority, this ICE detention center, the Congress people, which if my memory serves me correctly, Congresswoman MacGyver, Congresswoman Mejia, Congressman Menendez, Congresswoman Nellie Poole, and U.S. Senator Kim, they were able to go inside to address, well, not to address, but to inspect what's going on, because the folks inside, 300 of the detainees inside have been on a hunger strike since Friday, and they've been on a hunger strike because of the terrible conditions inside, particularly the lack of medical care. Many of them cannot get their medicine, and this is causing real problems because some of them are diabetic and so forth. They have running water here that's so hot that it literally scalds you when people try to wash themselves. They can't. That's how hot they keep.
0: So, Larry, just, I do want to point out that we did lose John Wilson Brutus, 41-year-old, reportedly healthy, who died on December. In December, he was only 41 years old. That so far this year, 18 detainees have died in ICE or private custody across the country. That's just, and we're not even halfway through the year. 32 people died in ICE custody in the prior year, 2025, the most since 2004. We would want to play. We did get a clip from Senator Kim. If you play that, Michael, thank you so much.
3: I just got out from Delaney Hall. I was in there with Congressman Menendez. We went in because we heard of the complaints, the people protesting, hundreds of them talking about the inhumane treatment that they're getting. We talked with dozens, if not 100 or more, of the detainees. Often they were talking about the poor food that they're getting, really disgusting food, that they're not getting the medical treatment that they need and deserve. I talked with a pregnant woman that was not getting the care that she needed. I talked with an 18-year-old high school senior who should be at a school, not in this facility there. This place needs to shut down, and these people need to be able to get out, be back with their families. They are not even being given the time in court. If this administration is so convinced that these are people that are dangerous, give them time in court. I mean, this is a farce of a situation. It is not reflective of our Constitution, of our laws, of how people, anybody in this country, should be treated. So that is why I was here with Congressman Menendez. We're going to continue to fight for their rights, fight for their treatment, and make sure that we can do everything we can to restore our country's rule of law and our belief in our values in immigration.
0: And so, of course, that was, he would put, Senator Kim put that out Friday into Saturday. Larry, one of the things that's most disturbing is we have confirmed that individuals inside that facility, and particularly with Mr. Soto, whose wife, Gabrielle, 28-year-old, just amazingly brave young woman we've heard on our air, that he has a valid writ of habeas corpus, which an Article III court issued. That's a constituted part of the U.S. judiciary. And it's being ignored entirely by this Department of Justice immigration courts. And I understand that this kind of lawlessness is common. Can you talk a little bit about that, about this real lawlessness that's part of this whole project?
2: Well, it's lawlessness because it's lawlessness from the top. You know, the leader of all of this is Donald Trump. ICE is his personal army, his Gestapo, and these detention centers are their concentration camps. And every day they are defying the courts because essentially they want to have a dictatorship, and they act with impunity. That's why these incidents, these deaths continue to happen, because nobody is being punished, because the federal government is in fact protecting these criminals. It was very interesting today because the governor came here. ICE would not let the governor of the state of New Jersey come into the center to inspect. Now, they let the federal representatives in, but you would think they would let the governor of the state, but they would not let the governor in. So people are demanding, she has left, but people are demanding.

0: Yes.
1: Yeah, and so one of the things that I did want to quote, because this letter is so poignant, that was written by the 300 detainees. At the moment of entry, this is a quote, "We turned ourselves in to border authorities who processed us, and some of us are granted parole or given a court date to continue with our processes in accordance with the opportunity granted to us by the Constitution and the laws of the United States. Likewise, we had periodic check-ins in order to report to the authorities. We also obtained work permits, Social Security. We filed taxes, and we were working legally and contributing to the country's economy. We must also mention that within the group, there are individuals across the border integrated into society, formed families, and have lived in the country for 10 years or more with their citizen children, who, despite not having legal status, have also been paying their annual taxes and have a clean record." They also noticed that there were people in the facility who have issues related to HIV, cancer, diabetes, heart problems, among others, who are not receiving proper medical conditions. And so severe medical needs, continuing in the letter, are being denied proper medical care, and we have direct contact with the inmates. So that was from Sally Polea, quote. So we have both a humanitarian crisis going on that our taxpayers' dollars are paying for at a private sector premium by an organization that has been funding Donald Trump. And at the same time, we have a breakdown of local land use and health and safety laws because there is not a proper fire inspection right now. I've been to that site, Dr. Wilson, and it's massive, and it's right adjacent to the campus of the Essex County facility. I'm wondering, at what point do we begin to see the correction unions, the broad-based civil service in this country, stand up against these private prisons? It happens occasionally. You'll see that we've seen some movement where there won't be, they won't invest, they'll ask their pension funds not to invest in private prisons. But this is an abomination to have a private prison operating outside the local laws and violating the U.S. Constitution.
2: That is
0: Well,
2: absolutely correct.
0: go ahead, Brother Ham.
2: Yes. No, I was just going to say that is absolutely correct. They act with impunity because they are not really set up to obey the law. They're set up to obey Donald Trump and all the people that Trump has put in charge to run this demonic system that they put in place.
0: I would just add that the war against immigrants and the battle that are going on right now in the front lines in New Jersey are really reverberating around the world, and even green card holders now are under attack. Workers are under attack. Unions are under attack. Democracy is under attack. So the listeners can't really sit idly by and be observers, certainly not silent observers, as democracy gets torn asunder and as common decency is trashed. And again, the stories, the heartbreaking stories of these families being torn apart. Literally, this is torture, criminal, and there will be consequences. People will be held responsible. And you know, just as during the Nuremberg trials, the Nazis, the fascists couldn't use the excuse that they were only following orders. So I think, you know, trade unions need to raise this at the collective bargaining table, protecting the rights of immigrants and their own workers, but also acts of solidarity for the folks who are out on the front lines, as well as how about having some union meetings at the detention facilities? How about having some congressional hearings at these facilities? Let's not keep this in silence and in darkness. Let's expose this to the American people, who are by and large moral and courageous and know injustice when they see it and when they hear it.
1: You're listening to WBAI Pacifica Radio, live special coverage on Frontline Voices of the crisis at Delaney Hall. So, Larry, what's the sense? Is this going to be a further notice situation where people are going to stay at this facility? I mean, you mentioned there's been a deal. Oh, by the way, we have Sally Pelé on the phone. Sally, are you with us?
3: Yes, I'm here.
1: So what are the latest updates you have for us about Martin Soto's situation?
3: The latest updates is that we just literally found out a few minutes ago that the ICE Brigade

0: 1:30 in the morning, actually moved Martin. He's now moved to Elizabeth Detention Center, supposedly. So we have activists who have dispersed from here, not many. They've gone to Elizabeth Detention Center to double check if Martin is at that facility.
1: And I'm sure at this point that Gabriella must be very upset.
0: She's absolutely upset, but we have a team with her. So we're trying our best to calm her, because as you know, she's expecting her third baby. So this unborn child is bearing a lot with her, and the stress that she is going through now to make sure that her family stays together. At the forefront of all of this, we want to make sure she's safe.
1: And Sally Pillay, what can people do to support your work and these families in this difficult crisis period?
0: Pressurize the governor to do something, to show up, to go. The demand of those that are detained at Delaney Hall is to speak with the governor. We know she has only state power, but she can do something in terms of what's happening at Delaney Hall. We still need the congressional powers to make a difference in what's happening at Delaney Hall. Release everybody, shut down the facility. So we need folks to call in and flood all of these offices to get people released. We have the elderly, we have the sick, we have young people who are as young as 18 years of age, with special immigrant juveniles sitting there. We have pregnant women in the facility. They should not be detained in this facility. They should be released.
1: All right. And are you going to maintain a presence at Delaney Hall?
0: Yes, we are continuing to maintain the presence here at Delaney Hall, and most likely a presence will be maintained at Elizabeth.
1: I also understand it's possible to get there by mass transportation. There are, because the Essex County Correctional Facility is right there, so you could take a bus from downtown Newark, I believe.
0: Correct, yes, to Newark Penn Station. Yes.
1: All right, Sally, please keep us in the loop. Thank you so much. You should rest your voice.
0: Thank you
1: for all you've done.
0: Thank you.
1: So,
0: thank you.
1: Larry Hamm, I guess we see that he was moved to the Elizabeth Detention Center. Have you been outside that facility?
2: Yes. I've been there, and I've been to the other facility in Newark, and here they must have taken him out of the rear entrance, because at least since we've been here, because people have been here in significant numbers all morning, so they must have moved him either very early or sometime recently. But there is a rear entrance. Yeah, and this came up in some discussions earlier. I'm sorry to hear that they were able to do that.
1: So I did want to revisit the history that we remember, because to a large degree, I think nationally people know about Minnesota because of the double tragedy of Renee Good and Alex Peretti being killed by ICE, Border Patrol. But back on May 9th, months before the federal government targeted the Twin Cities, Newark was the scene of what I think was kind of the start of this in many ways. And it's important that we keep telling that history, because on May 9th of 2025, Mayor Baraka was pulled off the street. He was on a public street outside Delaney Hall by mass federal agents. At that point, three members of Congress, Bonnie Watson Coleman, who was 80 years old, Robert Menendez Jr., Representative LaMonica McIver, in an act of nonviolent disobedience, really just encircled the mayor to protect him from these agents that were seizing him off the street, and slowed down the process long enough for America to get to see what was exactly happening. Federal masked agents taking off the duly elected mayor of a city who was there doing his job as the mayor. Subsequently, it was a similar situation where Mayor Baraka was removed to a kind of black site somewhere near the airport, and hundreds of people showed up of conscience. I mean, Brad Lander was there. People from the tri-state region showed up. And also, the Newark police were there in support of the community. And at a certain point, they could not physically move the mayor. That's when they actually, there was a Mandela moment, a mini Mandela moment, in the sense that he was released at twilight. Did I get that right? Was that history right?
2: I think you got it right, Bob, because you were there and I was there. And we saw it. It was a magnificent display of solidarity, you know, amongst the people, and solidarity and support for the mayor. And the mayor is here. And as you know, you interviewed him earlier, but he's still here. He has been here all morning. Like, you know, some people left, but, you know, the mayor's still here. In fact, he's standing close to the fence where he was arrested a year ago this month on May the 9th. And what's really amazing is the mutual aid support effort that has been out here almost every day. You know, you really have to commend these different organizations like Pax Christi and Conseca and Make the Road New Jersey and Eyes on Ice and Ice Out of New Jersey and
1: Pax Christi.
2: Pax Christi, yes. They have, like right now, I'm looking at a tent that they have set up. This tent is set up 24 hours a day, every day. And there's food in there and clothing and other things that the immigrant families need. Like one of the heinous things that ICE has put in place since this whole episode began was now they have a dress code. So if a family comes all the way down here, if they're not dressed a certain way, they can't get in to see their loved one. So they have actually set up another tent where the women can go in and change their clothes. And I'm really, you know, impressed and moved to see this powerful display. Now, this has been going on for an entire year, and I suspect that it is going to go on indefinitely because the spirit is very strong amongst the people here.
1: And yeah, we do know that early on in the Trump administration 2.0, that the attempt to roust some individuals who were working at a very popular fish market in Ironbound, resulting in the disrespect to a veteran. And this was even before the May event, and that the mayor convened a press conference and the place was packed with the beautiful multiracial mosaic that is Newark. I mean, the multiracial solidarity there, the ICE underestimates, like they did in the Twin Cities, the resolve that lives in the Brick City.
2: Well, I think that's going to be the lesson that ICE is going to learn everywhere they go, because it's clear, and the polling shows, that Americans are opposed to what ICE is doing. They're opposed to what ICE is doing. And the longer they brutalize people and kill people and hurt people, the stronger the resistance is going to become.
1: Well, thanks so much, Larry, for being on the ground. Well, of course, we're going to follow this. Dr. Wilson, if you could just talk about reflect on the families themselves who are in difficult situations. Now, we know from Gabrielle Dos Santos, the 28-year-old mother of two, pregnant, fighting this valiant fight, that they themselves are at risk when they stand up for their loved ones. What kind of courage does it take to go into a prison? Let's call it a concentration camp, because that's what it is, knowing that you yourself could be denied leaving.
3: Yeah, well, the stories are heartbreaking, but their bravery is remarkable. It's extraordinary. But now we need to have our elected officials show the same kind of bravery and enter the struggle. Even, for example, taking the lead from the Minnesota Attorney General's office, where ICE agents are indicted for assault, for kidnapping, for constitutional violations, or even fire code violations. So I think we need to have the local authorities step up and fight back with all of the tools in the toolkit to protect these brave souls who are operating under horrendous conditions. And the reported deaths by ICE at the hands of ICE agents, I believe, are only a fraction of what's really going on, because so much is happening behind closed doors and it's not being reported in the corporate media. So thank goodness we have the voice and the vision and the megaphone of WBAI to get the word out. And we need to spread the word again, because the grassroots movement to save democracy really is the only way that the American experiment is going to be preserved and extended.
1: Well, I want to thank you very much for joining me on such short notice, because sometimes breaking news just requires we do it. I want to thank Michael G. Haskins for stepping up, because Aya Glow, our program director, and of course, Reggie Johnson. We're going to keep following this 24/7. This is really so essential. This is our work. We know that the people that are inside this facility are part of the cross-section of our community, and many of them are essential workers, and we have their back. That's it for me. We'll be back. We'll following this, like I say, we will break in as required. I understand that Jake Lance, our fabulous engineer, has restored us to the broadcast terrestrial airwaves. Thanks so much.

0: 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The stage adaptation explores young women's search for connection and unexpected bonds, revealing that the people who witness our darkest moments are often those who truly see us. 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Begins May 13th. 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
1: From across the nation and around the world, for Pacifica Headlines, I'm Jesse Lent. A Russian missile hits Kyiv yesterday, footage courtesy of Reuters. According to the AP, the aerial assault on Ukraine's capital city, which included a hypersonic Oreshnik ballistic missile, among hundreds of standard-issue missiles and drones, was one of the heaviest strikes on Kyiv since Russia's war on Ukraine began over 4 years ago. According to Ukrainian President Vladimir Zelensky, two people were killed and 83 wounded in the strikes, which damaged buildings across the Ukrainian capital, including apartments, schools, and a market. Zelensky told an Al Jazeera reporter on Sunday that Russia had targeted the recently restored Chernobyl Museum as part of their ongoing effort to destroy Ukrainian civilian infrastructure. The Ukrainian president attempted to contrast the Russian military approach to that of his own country.
2: Ukraine always respond on any attacks, but we do it only on military targets, you know, it's about military or drones production of Russia, or its energy. The museums, schools, just apartments. The Museum of Chernobyl, which was built, by the way, on 40th anniversary, it was built just 1 month ago. And so they attacked, they saw this museum, they attacked this exactly to the museum. So just crazy.
1: In a post on Telegram, Zelensky wrote, quote, "Today's strike by Russia was aimed not only at destroying life, but also memory. About 40% of museum items from the exhibition of the National Chernobyl Museum have been irretrievably lost." According to Ukraine's Air Force, Sunday's attack included 600 drone strikes and 90 air, sea, and ground-launched missiles. Ukrainian air defenses claim to have destroyed and jammed 549 drones and 55 missiles. Ferhat Haksa, Albanian's foreign minister, reported that the residence of the Albanian ambassador to Ukraine was also hit during the attack, denouncing it as, quote, "unacceptable" and a, quote, "grave escalation." The Oreshnik hypersonic missile, which is capable of carrying nuclear or conventional warheads, struck the city of Bila Tserkva in the Kyiv region, Zelensky wrote on Telegram. The New York Times is reporting that Iran's top negotiators have arrived in Qatar for further peace talks with the U.S. as the two sides offered mixed messages about how close they actually are to a deal. Mohammad Bagher Ghalibaf, the speaker of Iran's parliament, was leading the delegation in the Qatari capital of Doha, according to Iranian state media. According to two diplomats, the delegation also includes Abbas Araghchi, Iran's foreign minister. Pope Leo XIV pleaded with the governments of the world to slow down the development of AI systems in the first major text the pontiff has released. Entitled Magnifica Humanitas, or Magnificent Humanity in English, the document, which was released today, calls for, quote, "robust legal frameworks, independent oversight, informed users, and a political system that does not abdicate its responsibility.
3: I just got out from Delaney Hall. I was in there with Congressman Menendez. We went in because we heard of the complaints, the people protesting, hundreds of them talking about the inhumane treatment that they're getting. We talked with dozens, if not 100 or more, of the detainees. Often they were talking about the poor food that they're getting, really disgusting food, that they're not getting the medical treatment that they need and deserve. I talked with a pregnant woman that was not getting the care that she needed. I talked with an 18-year-old high school senior who should be at a school, not in this facility there. This place needs to shut down.
1: Senator Andy Kim of New Jersey speaking in a video posted yesterday to his official Instagram account after the lawmaker, along with Congressman Rob Menendez of New Jersey, held an oversight visit at Delaney Hall over the weekend, an ICE facility in Newark where 300 detainees began a hunger and labor strike on Friday to demand better conditions and their immediate release. In an emailed statement to the website Gothamist, a representative for the Department of Homeland Security, the government agency that oversees ICE, wrote, quote, "There is no hunger strike at Delaney Hall at this time. Detainees are currently paid $1 a day for work maintaining the privately owned immigration prison operated by the GEO Group, a major Trump donor." Sally Pillay of the organization Eyes on ICE New Jersey told Bob Henley of Pacifica Station WBAI that, quote, "Individuals are not getting timely medical care while they're at risk, and we had a death in this facility not long ago." Those are the latest Pacifica headlines for the Pacifica Network. I'm Jesse Lent.
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0: Hi, this is Arnie Arneson, and this is the Monday edition of The Attitude, also known as Rethink the Week. And when do we tape Rethink the Week? We tape Rethink the Week on Friday with our producers Dave Scott and Stephanie Collins. So because we are doing bookends of Memorial Day weekend, and we're doing this on Friday, I'm going to read another poem again by Marilyn Nelson. I read one on Friday. I will read one today on Monday. Marilyn Nelson was born in Cleveland on April 26th to Melvin M. Nelson, a U.S. serviceman in the Air Force and a member of the last class to graduate from air cadet training at Tuskegee Institute. And her story of her life is that she literally was brought up from one military base to another and was usually the only black family on those bases. So she has an interesting story to tell. So I read one of her poems yesterday that's dedicated to Tuskegee Airmen. I'm going to read another one. I read this one probably twice a year. I love this poem. It makes me cry. It's entitled Lonely Eagles. For Daniel Chappie James, General U.S. Air Force, and for the 332nd Fighter Group. Being black in America was the original catch, so no one was surprised by 22. The segregated airstrips, separate camps, they did the jobs they've been trained to do. Black ground crews kept them in the air. Black flight surgeons kept them alive. The whole group removed their headgear when another pilot died. They were known by their names, Ace and Lucky, Skyhawk Johnny, Mr. Death, and by their positions in planes, red leader to yellow wingman, do you copy? If you could find a fresh egg, you bought it, and you hid it in your dop kit or your boot until you could eat it alone. On the night before a mission, you gave a buddy your hiding place as solemnly as a man dictating his will. There's a chocolate bar in my Bible. My whiskey bottle is inside my bedroll. In beat-up Flying Tigers, they had seen action in Burma. They shot down three German jets. They were the only outfit in the American Air Corps to sink a destroyer with fighter planes. Fighter planes with names like By Request. Sometimes their radios didn't even work. They called themselves Hell from Heaven, the Spukwaffe, my father's old friends. It was always a maximum effort. A whole squadron of brother men raced across the tarmac and mounted their planes. My tent mate was a guy named Starks. The funny thing about me and Starks was that my air mattress leaked, and Starks didn't. So every time he went up, I gave my mattress to Starks and put his on my cot. One day we were strafing a train. Strafing's bad news. You had to fly so low and slow. You're pretty much a clear target. My other wingman and I exhausted our ammunition and got out. I recognized Starks by his red tail and his rudder's trim tabs. He couldn't pull up his nose. He dived into the train and bought the farm. I found his chocolate, three eggs, and a full fifth of his hoarded up whiskey. I used his mattress for the rest of my tour. It still bothers me sometimes. I was sleeping on his breath. Oh, my God, what an amazing poem. I'm going to read another opening thought later, but I'll do it at the halfway mark. If it is Friday, it is Rethink the Week. Our talkers include Lincoln Mitchell, who teaches political science and public policy at Columbia University. He's the author of 9 books, and his writings have appeared in CNN, Reuters, the New York Times, NBC, and the San Francisco Examiner. And if you want to read more of Lincoln's work, you can subscribe to his Substack, Kibitzing with Lincoln. Welcome back to the program, Lincoln.
1: Good to be here, Arnie.
0: It's a pleasure. Stephen Pimper is professor of public policy and director of the Master's in Public Policy program at Vermont Law and Graduate School. He's the author of 4 books, numerous articles, and is the host of the New Books Network Public Policy Channel. Welcome back, Stephen.
2: Always good to join you, Arnie.
0: Jamie Rowan is an associate professor of legal studies at the University of Massachusetts Amherst and the founding director of the UMass Center for Justice, Law, and Society. Her work focuses on both domestic and international criminal law. Her book, Worthy of Justice, The Politics of Veterans Treatment, Court, and Practice, is an award-winning book that was just released by Samford University in December of 2025. Welcome back, Jamie.
3: Thanks, Arnie.
0: And finalmente, Egberto Willis. It's a political activist, author, blogger, radio show host, business owner, software developer. I'm exhausted. Web designer and mechanical engineer. He's a progressive whose favorite phrase is, quote, political involvement should be a requirement for citizenship, close quote. Welcome back, Egberto.
4: Always an honor, my friend.
0: So I need to start with you, Jamie, only because this is Memorial Day weekend. And there is a lot of conversation, obviously, about this, and there's a lot of grief. It's a weekend where people remember. And I did a radio show this morning. I do a conservative station every Friday morning, and I told the story of the fact that my husband was a Vietnam vet, my father was in the Korean War, and my two uncles died in World War II. And I mentioned the fact that one of my uncles died in the South Pacific, and then my other uncle was sort of collateral damage, because when he found out that his brother had been killed, he decided he was going to rush home from his position in the Navy to basically embrace my grandmother, and he got permission. But he caught a flight, and the flight he caught was an airplane that crashed into the Empire State Building. All right. So I tell this story because here's my grieving grandmother not knowing that her son had caught this flight. And they didn't find his body until the next day because it was at the bottom of the elevator shaft. And so all of a sudden, she notices that the door is ringing and outside are two military men. And they're there to tell her that her other son had died as well. So I look at this and there's so much grief. And I also want to remind people that it's grief not just because you've lost a soldier, it's the grief for the family, but that grief carries into even the next generation. And I connected my mother's grief with my life, all right? So it's really important that we kind of remember these things. And thank you for your service. I am looking at the most important question. Are you sure we should be going to war? Because I don't want any more grief. Anyway, Jamie, just sort of grab your thoughts and we can sort of wheel it into all the things that have happened this week. And the word that was consistent with all four of you was the word corruption. But I also want to talk a little bit about this Memorial Day weekend.
1: I think the two things are totally related at this moment in time. Last week before the show, I was at a veterans breakfast that I like to go to just because it reminds me that there are really good people in the world trying to help each other. And the veterans community that I've studied for the last 10 years has really illustrated that to me. And it hasn't only illustrated what it looks like when people help each other, but when the government helps people. And so I've done a lot of looking at the VA and the importance of the VA and looking at what's happening to the VA right now. The VA is facing at last year a 17% cut in the funding for the services that its employees provide to veterans. The VA provides the best healthcare in the country because it's a publicly funded wraparound healthcare service provider that also has access to resources for housing and for education and basically made the modern middle class and the U.S. economy starting after World War II with the GI Bill. So we can't underestimate the role of the military in the United States, despite being myself anti-war and anti-militarism, I think we can look at the history of how we've served our veterans in this country as a model, and we can lament the slow privatization of the VA and the lies that the head of the VA right now is telling about that process. They're saying they're increasing funding, they're doing right by veterans, but veterans are screaming from the rooftops about how their service providers aren't available and are leaving the company in droves. The staffing is down in, 30-40%, depending on which medical profession. I want to tie it to the 1776 fund, which in $1.776 billion that Trump is allocating to what I appreciate a congressman calling the cop beaters fund. Calling a slush fund that the president is illegally trying to create because only Congress can actually allocate money. Calling it the 17, using the 1.776 as a call to 1776 as though there's something about the revolution and the Declaration of Independence and what Trump is doing when everybody knows it's a slush fund that directly undermines our Constitution and is being used or threatened to be used to pay insurrectionists against the Constitution. So I think all of these things are related. $1.776 billion of our taxpayer money to insurrectionists and then a 17% cut at the VA for direct services for veterans shows the values of this executive.
0: And I want to remind everyone that 70% of all the doctors in America at some point in time are trained at the VA. So I want people to see the VA not just for veterans, but that it has really made a difference in the medical system across the country. I want people to see those connections because we never talk about that, Jamie. And again, that's what I mentioned this morning on the air, how important that was. And Stephen Pimper, I'm looking at this slush fund And in a way, it's called like a settlement, but it's not a settlement. And, you know, because Donald Trump sued the IRS for, what was it, $8
2: billion?
0: $10 billion. Oh, I'm sorry. The numbers are just too huge for me. And somehow this was this way of saying, well, instead of that, we're going to create this slush fund. And then on top of that, we find out that there's one other one pager. And the other one pager is that the IRS will be forbidden from auditing him or his family in perpetuity. And as someone wrote, well, wait a second, that's going to undermine everyone's belief in the IRS, that this crook and his extended family are never going to be audited, which basically is what? It's a license to cheat. It's a license to cheat. So, Stephen, we can weigh in anywhere because this is definitely not just corruption month or corruption week. It's corruption administration.
2: So before saying a word or two about that, I want to pick up on Jamie's observation, and I want to note that I share her ambivalence about the U.S. military industrial complex. But I think it is also useful to think back to Eisenhower, who, of course, coined the phrase military industrial complex,
0: exactly.
2: Who also is principally responsible for integrating the United States Armed Forces by edict, which in many ways laid the groundwork for the more expansive integration of other public services and facilities in the United States. And that is one of the long stories of the U.S. military, is for all of the evil that our military might has done in the world, it has also served as a leader in really important ways, many of which we have already pointed to, which makes it all that more important to notice the ways in which Secretary of Defense Hegseth and others are working on resegregating the United States military in very aggressive and systematic fashion. To turn to the corruption piece, right? As I have observed, and again, these are not unrelated, right? There are arguably only three things that Donald J. Trump cares about: money, adulation, and punishing groups or people that he doesn't like, right? This purported settlement, this effort at stealing money from the United States Treasury. And by the way, they're getting around this by pointing to a fund that exists created by Congress that was established in order to settle settlements from the United States government. Right? People sue the U.S. government all the time. Sometimes they win those cases in court. They need to be paid out. Sometimes they settle before going to trial. They need to be paid out. This is the fund that they are pointing to as the source for this money. It is out and out theft. But while it may be breaking through in a new way, it is, I think, useful to remind ourselves that this is not new, right? We learned last week that, and with lots of hard data, that Trump or his broker has been buying and selling millions, if not hundreds of millions of dollars worth of stocks. And as with so much else that has gone on with members of the administration, the timing seems to provide evidence of trading on inside information that will benefit the traders, right? They are treating the United States and the global economy as an opportunity for them to personally profit and do not care about what the spillover effects are, right? We know that Trump has been literally selling pardons, right? Contributions go into one of the many funds, and then suddenly a pardon is issued, not going through the usual process that other presidents have abided by. We've seen evidence that when companies contribute to his political action committee, public statements are forthcoming from the president touting the benefits of investing in those companies, right? I mean, it is and all of his kids' deals in Saudi Arabia and other places, all of the cryptocurrency businesses that they have been engaged in, right? And then we got, all of the smaller scale drifts, right? Sort of the Trump phone. And then two last things, right? We got this sort of international organization, the so-called Peace Fund, Where is all that money? Where is it going? What is it being done with it? And the ballroom fund. Where is that money? Where is it gone? What's being done with it, right? He is using his position to profit himself, his family, and his buddies, and he does not care about
0: the rest. Really quickly, Jamie, you wanted to jump in.
1: Yeah, the question about this tax audit thing, I think, needs to be pointed out that there is actually a federal statute, meaning Congress passed a law saying that the executive, the president, it names it, cannot direct audits. And so it's against the statute what this agreement with the Department of Justice just did. And in fact, one of the things that I think all of the people who ever supported Trump or thought that there was political persecution should always reflect on is how angry people were that the IRS appeared to be targeting right-wing nonprofits for audits. That was made a big splash. And here we have the president directly going against statute. And then there's internal manuals from the IRS that say they every year audit the president. It's basically part of the way that organization works. And so to make this agreement is such a It's just so I don't even know where we're at in authoritarian law.
0: Well, I want to toss to Lincoln only because of, forgive me, Bert, but I want to toss to Lincoln because you read the New York Times headline. And I think this is an appropriate time for you to remind everyone what the New York Times did, because it is so pathetic. It is one of the most pathetic headlines I've heard, especially after listening to what Jamie just said. Because trust me, those New York Times reporters, they've been doing their homework. They know that. Who the hell writes their headline? Read the headline, Lincoln.
3: This is from Wednesday morning of this week.
0: Oh, my God.
3: Wednesday, May 20th, for those of you keeping score at home. Trump's $1.8 billion fund tests constitutional limits. Tests constitutional limits. Those of you who may be school age or have school age children, today we're going to have a spelling test. How do you spell zebra or something like that, or xylophone, right? We're going to have a math test. What's your timetables? 9 times 8. It just tests it. We're not sure what the answer is. I want to just touch on a few things here. The first thing is we throw this number, you know, $1.776 billion, which we round up to $1.8 billion. But I would just like to put that in perspective. Imagine that I said to you, make a list of 1,776 people who you like, think did something good for you, something like that, and give them all $1 million.
0: Oh,
3: that's
0: yes.
3: How much money this
0: that's
3: is.
0: Right. That's
3: you
0: right.
3: You need to process yeah. Just how much money this is. Or you could say, listen, just find a list of, I don't know, 176 people and give them $10 million, right?
0: Yes.
3: It is an enormous amount of money. Jamie, you want to jump in?
1: Yeah, so I said that they cut the VHA, the Veterans Health Administration, by 17%. That's $12 billion, right? Like, we're talking like crazy amounts of money. So like, oh, you know, more than a tenth, like 11% of what would go to doctors, right, is what we're talking about here.
3: So, but I think we need to put this again in, as I always try to do, in some perspective, right? Speaking on something that Stephen and Jamie were saying, the VA is, I remember when my father was getting older and was having some health problems, you know, over the course of the last 20 odd years of his life. He was a veteran. He had no money. But he'd go to the VA and get taken care of, and that's
0: yes.
3: How he got his health care.
0: Yes.
3: And he would always tell me, because he was concerned about, you know, the health care problems in the United States, and he would say, I have socialized medicine. I'm very grateful for this, because he wouldn't have been able to, he would have died, you know, 20 years earlier, 10 years earlier. And that is why they want to dismantle the VA.
0: Right.
3: Because it is evidence that the system works.
0: Works.
3: But then when you go back and all of it, so far everyone has really put this in the bigger perspective of what the Veterans Administration means to the United States and beyond just what it means for veterans.
0: Right.
3: Because of some of the issues that you raised, Arnie, around yeah. Doctors and medical training. So 70% of doctors get, you know, are trained in VA at some point. What they are trying to do is destroy the United States of America, and in the process put as much money in Donald Trump and his cronies and family's pocket as possible. That's what this is about, and we have to understand this in this context. Additionally, what they are doing with the IRS is saying that taxes are optional.
0: Yes.
3: If you stay on Donald Trump's good side, taxes are optional.
0: Thank you. Thank you.
3: And we can, and I just want to say over and over again, we can't go back from this. This toast cannot be turned back into bread. This toothpaste cannot be put back in the tube. Whatever it is you want, the era of constitutional America is over. Because the first thing when this regime falls is that Donald Trump and his descendants, because Donald Trump may have either shuffled off his mortal coil by then or be just even less competent to function than he already is, they're going to say, no, this law doesn't exist. And then they're what? Go to the Supreme Court and Neil Gorsuch
0: and the say,
3: well, my interpretation is that Donald Trump gets whatever he wants. We are in a different world. We are in post-constitutional America. And they are reminding us of that every single day, even if the New York Times says they are testing constitutional limits.
0: So, Egberto, when I heard that Donald Trump endorsed Ken Paxton, I realized he even hates his own party. Okay? He wants to destroy everything. He knew exactly what he's doing. He's on a high from what happened with all the other candidates he endorsed. So he's going to do this in Texas. And as I was listening to Lincoln, I wrote this, I said this on Friday, I'm going to say it again on Monday. Trump wants to end his reign, having achieved the title of the most dangerous, ruthless man in the world, and his sinking poll numbers just prove it. With each drop, he gets more brutal, more corrupt, and more obsessed with revenge. The mainstream media thinks the poll numbers would suggest a, quote, change in tactics. How stupid are they? They just reinforce his goal, destroy everything in his wake. And as I'm listening to what Lincoln said and I'm watching what happened, I mean, the Republicans in Texas are out of their freaking mind with the endorsement of Ken Paxton. And I just saw a poll that has at least right now, assuming we can trust any kind of polls out of Texas, that Tallarico is like at 60% and Paxton's at 40%. This is in ruby red Texas, where Governor Abbott has more money than the RNC nationally. So I am looking at this. He wants to destroy everything in his path, and he doesn't care. One, he'll be dead, and two, he will have achieved this kind of incredible notoriety for having actually been successful at his goal.
4: Man, he makes a great front man, doesn't he?
0: Yeah.
4: He's a good front man that he lets all the evil go on him, and everybody else can take a pass. Look, let me say first thing, as far as the polls in Texas, it's either Donald Trump know something that we don't about America. After all, you know, we elected him twice. Or everybody say he doesn't care. Look, I'm going to say something that a lot of folks don't like to talk about. This is what end stage capitalism looks like. And I know a lot of folks don't want to go there, but this is what it looks like. After you have taken everything from everybody else that doesn't matter, and you have to go to take it from the average regular person, this is what it looks like, okay? And, I mean, we can pull it from all the other channels. The only thing left now is official fraud that goes on to everything. So the Tallarico, I found when he endorsed Paxton, I said, well, the only thing he's looking for is to save face, because Paxton is likely going to win, so he wants to go with the winner. As far as whether he
0: win what? Win the Senate race or win the primary?
4: Win the primary.
0: Okay.
4: Win
0: okay,
4: the primary. No,
0: okay,
4: not
0: okay.
4: The Senate race. As far as, look, in an ideal world, Tallarico will win the Senate race here in evangelical Texas in a landslide. But, you know, you have to wonder. Today, somebody called into my program just before this show and said, don't forget, he wins in Texas every single time. What makes you believe this is going to be any different? I'll tell you what. The caller is correct. Until evil stops winning in Texas, we don't know.
0: Wow.
4: And as we don't know until evil stops. I believe Tallarico can pull it out. I believe that it's not evil that's going to stop Texans. It's that they're broke. And they don't have health care, and they don't have, I think it's going to be self-serving if Tallarico wins. I don't think it's going to be a change in moral values that's going to make Tallarico win.
0: I think you're absolutely right. But the other thing is also, he's also doing something that I think is very important. He has been courting the Hispanic vote like crazy.
4: Oh,
0: you know,
4: yes.
0: And that is so important because the Hispanic vote shifted towards Donald Trump. Donald Trump has done everything to harm the Hispanic vote. And as I said on Friday, what do we know about the Hispanic vote? Family, faith, and work. Well, Tallarico is the three-legged stool for all those things, and he is playing that card. And I think that that is very powerful, not just for Tallarico, but for the rest of the ticket. We have to go to a break, Egberto, and then we'll come back to you to have you start the second segment. This, everyone, is Rethink the Week. It is the Monday edition. Stick around. We'll be right back.
5: You're listening to the American Democracy Minute, keeping your government by and for the people. In a Memorial Day tradition, we bring you an abridged portion of a speech at the U.S. Capitol by legendary campaign finance reformer Doris Granny D. Haddock, the 90-year-old grandmother who walked across the U.S. to bring attention to campaign finance corruption. This morning, we began our walk among the graves of Arlington so that those spirits, some of whom may be old friends, might join us today and that we might ask of them now, did you, brave spirits, give your lives for a government where we might stand together as free and equal citizens, or did you give your lives so that laws might be sold to the highest bidder? What might we call the selling of our government from under us? What might we call a change of government from a government of, by, and for the people to a government by and for the wealthy elite? I will not call such a change of government a treason, but those more courageous shadows standing among us, whose blood runs through our flag and our history, and whose accomplishments are more solid beneath us than these stone steps, why they might use such a word in angry whispers that trace through the polluted corridors of this once great capital. We speak for these spirits and for ourselves. No, you may not have our democratic republic to sell. What our family members died for, we do not forget. They died for our freedom and equality, not for a government of the rich alone. We've linked the full speech and more on Granny D at AmericanDemocracyMinute.org.
6: 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For nearly a century, 1199 members have been at the forefront in the fight for workers' rights, racial justice, and quality care for all. And the United Steelworkers Local 4-200 represents nurses at Robert Wood Johnson University Hospital in New Brunswick, New Jersey. They are proud to support Arnie Arneson's The Attitude and the Pacifica Radio Network. They know safer staffing saves lives, and they went on strike to get it. As the parent union says, it hasn't been always easy, but nothing worth doing is. In fact, the hottest fires forge the hardest steel. We are also grateful for a sustaining contribution from 32BJ SEIU, America's largest building service union, representing more than 175,000 workers in 11 states and Washington, D.C. Organizing is 32BJ's lifeblood. Its strength comes from growing the collective. Its members say, when we fight, we win.
7: The rich are getting richer, the poor are getting poorer, and everyone in between is getting nickel and dimed to death. 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A union that won't back down. 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I'm John Samuelson, International President of the Transport Workers Union. That's what I believe. That's what we believe. Join us. Join the TWU, America's Fight Back Union.
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0: Welcome back to part two of the Monday edition of The Attitude, also known as Rethink the Week. When do we tape it? We tape it on Friday morning. It is also part of our Memorial Day weekend shows. We're going to be rejoined by Lincoln Mitchell, who teaches political science and public policy at Columbia University. Stephen Pimper is professor of public policy and director of the Master's in Public Policy program at Vermont Law and Graduate School. Jamie Roan is a professor of legal studies at the University of Massachusetts in Amherst. And Egberto Willis is a political activist. He's also a radio talk show host and a progressive whose favorite phrase is political involvement should be a requirement for citizenship. I love that quote. Welcome back. All right, so Egberto, at the break, we were just sort of talking a little bit more about Texas. And again, I want to remind everyone what I was saying to you during the break, because this is not just a story about Tallarico. It is how candidates should always run. And what Tallarico is doing is he isn't isolating himself as the Senate candidate, the Democratic candidate. Wherever he, first of all, he has more money than God, more money than any Democrat has ever had. And he also knows he gets lots of attention. But what does he do? He shares that attention with other Democrats running for Congress. He shares that attention with Democrats that are running for city council. He shares that attention with Democrats that are running for state Senate and state legislature. So he is elevating them. He's locking arms with them. And he's really showing what it means to create the sort of phalanx that you are going to need, because to win in isolation in Texas, if he does win, is wonderful. But to have coattails is remarkable, Egberto, because that not only changes what happens in Texas, but as you and I both know, it changes the course of the country.
4: Now, let me just say, if he wins, you're absolutely right. He will have coattails, because if somebody on the top like him can win, there, that means he's going to bring everybody else. But here's my only fear. My only fear is as follows. By the way, for the audience, I'm a black Latino. The dirty little secrets in the Latino sphere, if you will, is that Latinos are just a group of people made up of every single race, etc. And what Donald Trump is great at doing is dividing people and putting that wedge issue in there that people temporarily lose their minds. And the thing that I am most fearful about is right close to the election, we bring something that bring to a group of these great Latinos, that thing known as adjacency to whiteness. And Cuba is a good example that you can look at, the Cubans that came over to the United States versus the Cubans that are left in Cuba. There is that adjacency to whiteness. And if he is successful as he was before in doing that, then Tallarico's chance would be diminished. I am hoping that just as you came out here and pointed all these great things that Tallarico is doing, that it'll stick to him, that it'll create a more mature group of people, a more mature voters, a more analytical voter. The problem too often is that the carnality that's left there, it prevents, sometimes harms that from happening. Now, here's the thing. What you are doing, what we are doing, what we are doing on air and trying to put this out and speaking honestly about it. In other words, not going around it, not being fearful of saying, Latinos have an issue where proximity to whiteness may have. I mean, being able to come out and say it vociferously and not try to use code words is the thing that I think would be necessary as the antidote to prevent that from happening. And we have to do it.
0: Right. And Jamie, I understand the proximity to whiteness, but this is a country that is browning. This is a country where whites are becoming the minority. This is not achievement, to be close to being white. What is an achievement is to be able to feed your family. What is an achievement is to get paid, a legitimate wage. What is achievement is to be able to go to a doctor when you're sick and celebrate your faith, whatever it is. I mean, I don't know what the antidote is, Jamie, but I think you have to talk to people and say, what is it that you value? You value the color of skin? Or do you value what you can do for your family and your faith and your community and your job? And in the end, how do you look your children in the eye and said, I wanted to be white and I'm willing to sacrifice everything else? I'm sorry. It blows my mind. And at the same time, I also want to segue into Cuba, because Egberto mentioned it and I know you wanted to talk about it. So I'm going to ask you to thread this together. Don't you love it, Jamie?
1: Yeah, I love it. So, whenever I go to Toronto, where I lived for a couple of years, I'm always struck by how happy I feel to see a city where half the people weren't born in the country, and they're of all different shades and they're all working, and there's absolutely racism in Toronto, and there's really good research on policing and sort of the celebration that, well, we're not as bad as the U.S., so therefore we're good. So I don't want to say it's great, but I always say this about living in Canada for 2 years, that when you have your health care taken care of and you're not afraid that you're going to go bankrupt because of an accident, it calms you down and you can start treating other people as people and not as threats. And having studied identitarian conflicts for decades now, we all know that when the resources become scarce, we have to find groups to blame. Right. And we have to always question our leaders when they choose the most vulnerable groups. And here, it's not just the brown people now. It's the brown people without citizenship. And it's this horrible intersection because you have a whole lot of people without citizenship that aren't brown, that are not facing the same threats in this country at this moment. But here we are in a clear example of what happens when resources become scarce and people want the people in power that want to hold on to the resources pit people against each other. The Cuba piece I want to talk about also because, again, I keep thinking about authoritarian law in this country and new forms of it. And so we know that the Department of Justice has become Donald Trump's personal lawyer firm, which is just completely against what the whole vision of a Department of Justice is and should be. But to be a tool of foreign policy the way it is right now is really troubling in a brand new way. So we've just indicted Raul Castro for a crime

0: to me about the indictment is that it reads like an international criminal law indictment, where they're basically setting up the Cuban regime as a criminal enterprise. And we know that the Department of Justice has been trying to link Colombian drug cartels to Cuba for decades and want to prosecute Cuban leaders based on drug trafficking. But this is sort of a move towards that, because they obviously don't have what they need for those prosecutions, but they think they have what they need for this prosecution. And it's a regime change indictment similar to Maduro, and it's really deeply disturbing. You've got actual crime in this country. When you allocate resources to use the Department of Justice as a regime change tool, you're taking resources away from the actual crimes that the DOJ should be prosecuting, and you're undermining its credibility even further. And the ability of foreign nationals to do foreign policy with the U.S., because they'll be afraid that if they fall on the wrong side of this administration, they could be criminally indicted. We should be paying close attention to it. It's horrible. And meanwhile, we have 22 hours of blackouts in Cuba. It's disgusting what the United States is inflicting on the Cuban people. And there needs to be clarity about what the Americans want so they can stop killing Cubans with sanctions that are leading to an uptick in infant mortality and all sorts of horrific things that we don't pay enough attention to.
1: Okay, Roberto, you have your hand up quickly.
2: Yeah, real quickly. Cuba, what we are doing in Cuba should be considered genocide. The things that Cuba has done around the world as far as humanitarian put us to shame with the little amount of resources that they have compared to us. And let's not forget that they developed vaccines for COVID and much other before we did, because they had to, because the boycotts, the genocide that we've effected on Cuba over the years have caused them much pain.
1: So Stephen, I got to ask a question. So, all right, so now we're going to have another distraction. It's Iran, or it's Venezuela, then it's Iran, now it's Cuba. What's the plan for Cuba? I mean, we never get told, like, okay, now what? And it's not the same as Venezuela in any way, shape, or form. We're still at war in Iran, and we're losing, okay, like crazy. And I'm looking at this Cuba thing, and I'm going, okay, like now what? And that just terrifies me even more. As to, you know, what is he going to do? Is he going to? I know it's like Gaza. He wants to take Cuba and like make it into maybe a.
3: They're going to do a resort.
1: Into a resort. Like what is the plan?
3: Well, even I mean, I think that's a category error, Arnie. To ask what the plan is to assume that senior leadership of the United States of America contemplating the invasion of a foreign country would have a plan.
1: Oh, God.
3: There was a time not long ago when that might have been a reasonable assumption.
1: That's right.
3: And we do not live in that world anymore, right? I mean, I am dead serious, right? That we said, going back to Lincoln's point, one that I have made previously about the fact that we need to recognize the fact that we are operating outside of the constitutional order. Yeah. We are operating also outside of all of the presumptions that we have operated on, which again have led us to do terrible, awful, stupid things throughout the world. But at least there were people engaged in trying to not be quite so stupid about that. And I feel like I want to sort of back off of that, because I'm thinking about Iraq and, well, there were plans and, well, how did that work out? Right. So again, this is all a complicated mixed bag, but this is a personalist regime that is not interested in the well-being of any of us.
1: Yeah.
3: Of the nation as a whole, of our standing in the world, of the well-being of other people in the world, of international order. They operate on personal whim, vendetta, and opportunities either for punishment or profit seeking.
1: So I want to go back to something that Jamie said about Toronto. And yeah, there's racism, there's all these things, but there's a level of security in Canada that does not exist, Lincoln, in America. I mean, I would introduce my second husband, not as my second husband, but as my health insurance plan. And the reason I would introduce him that way is because he was a retired state employee who had insurance. And if we were married, I would be covered. Okay. And I had lost insurance 3 times. I didn't have insurance when he met me. And while I loved him and I would never have left him, I didn't need to marry him, except he needed to marry me. And the reason he needed to marry me was because I didn't want to feel insecure, Jamie, and not being able to go to a doctor when I was sick. And I think one of the things that's been so effective with this administration is that they know how to enhance our insecurity. They know how to point out the finger of blame. They know how to divide us.

0: And there was a great professor at, her name is Michelle Dickerson. She's a law professor at the University of Texas. And she wrote a book called The Middle Class New Deal. But what is her whole raison d'etre is that what they've been so effective at is looking at having us look down and blame what is below us, whether it's the undocumented immigrant, whether it's the black, whether it's whatever, and never look up. Therefore, the billionaires get away with it. The president gets away with it. And so you build on this insecurity, and that's exactly what he wants to do, because it reinforces this administration's ability to place blame and not on them.
1: Well, Egberto was making a gesture. He either wants to make a very short intervention or wants to smoke a joint. I can't really predict. White people.
2: Okay, no, what I wanted to say is you so nailed it. I speak about that every single time. That's the reason we can't get Medicare for all. That we don't want people to feel secure, because when you're secure, you can think, and you can think about the things that will make things even better.
0: Yeah,
2: right? You would start asking questions. Wait a minute. Why is it that we do all the work and others get the gain? You start asking questions when you're not fighting for health care, when you're not fighting for your next meal. We have to remind people of that. So let me tell you the biggest thing that in this case, and this is sort of a racial thing that the country has done, that the government has done, that they've always done. There is a section of this country called Appalachia. My daughter drove in Appalachia, and she said, this is her statement to me, "Dad, I had never seen white people live in this condition." And then I said, "You know why? Because they don't want white people to see white people live in that condition, because we would all get together at once and say, guess what? We're in the same boat. This system harms us all."
0: Yeah.
2: And if they don't put that on TV, when you see destitution on TV, it's black and Hispanic.
0: Exactly.
2: Right.
0: Exactly.
2: But there's a bigger mass of people that are there, but you will never ever see it.
0: But Lincoln, who's on Medicaid? Mostly white. I mean, white. We color code everything. So therefore we know who to blame. And therefore, as long as you're white and poor, you must be better than the black and poor.
1: Right. Bob Dylan, you know, sang it, who will be 85 years old on Sunday, or just if you're listening on Monday, just turned 85 yesterday, sung about this at the March on Washington, right? We should also note that as late as 1960, the country was 85% non-Hispanic white.
0: Yeah.
1: And younger listeners may just simply not believe that, right?
0: Right.
1: When I show my students of like photos of that era for whatever reason, and everyone's so white, and I said, that is what America looked like. And it is also not a coincidence that the mid-century is when we made the biggest advances in building a social democratic infrastructure. However, having said that, when you go to Canada or numerous other countries, what you see are middle-class countries. I mean, everyone's struggling. You know, that's not a great, you know, but ascent, and this is changing. But the United States has really never wanted to be that country. And the reason is that there's a lot of rich people that want to get richer, and that they have an extraordinary amount of political power. And that is something that has been very clear, and certainly, I mean, accelerating with the rise of Reagan and Reaganism in the 1980s. And, of course, that having the racial politics of America, you know, with the Southern Democrats in Congress being so powerful for so long, and either weakening any social welfare legislation or making sure that only white people had access to it. That is the story of America. And we have to be very, very honest about that, but also recognize that this is not new. I mean, Donald Trump has accelerated it to the point of mockery and shamefulness and just cruelty that, you know, even Reagan couldn't have imagined. He was a pretty nasty, mean-spirited guy, even though he laughed a lot. But this is a very old story. And this is and voters have gone along with it for a long time for reasons we've discussed here. But we spend so much time in the age of Trump focusing on questions like how come he bumps the Latino vote for Republicans from, you know, 37% to 44%, or the white working class vote from, you know, 52% to 55%. I'm making up these numbers, but they're relatively marginal differences. And we ignore that about half of the people in America who are rich and white, and by rich, I mean the top quintile, consistently, quietly, maybe they're not wearing the ball caps and, you know, storming the Capitol and waving the Confederate flag. They vote for him because they are Republicans. and because they prefer low taxes and the racial hierarchy to living in a functioning middle class country. And until we change that and recognize that, this is just going to go on. It's a very old and very tragic and ugly American story.
0: So I want to go back in a little way. So Egberto, I'm listening to what Jamie said, and then I'm listening to what Lincoln said, and I posted this on Facebook, and I love it. I love it. Here it is. Alex Carlson. Why does Denmark consistently rank among the happiest countries despite having some of the highest taxes in the world? And here's the answer from the guy from Denmark. You guys are obsessed with the tax rate, but you ignore the life rate. If you add up your taxes, your health insurance, your co-pays, your tuition, your daycare, your retirement savings, you're paying way more than we are. We just pay one bill and get everything included. You're paying five different bills and you get nothing. We aren't socialists. We're just better at accounting. I love that. I mean, nobody, and that's the problem, Egberto. We never do the math. So they threaten us with taxes, but guess what? Because they're putting a moat around the billionaires that never pay it, or in Donald Trump's opportunity to never have an IRS audit, and they say, oh, those taxes. And yet you look at, as Jamie was saying, there's that sense of security that you know you can go to a doctor when you're sick and that you can afford to go to daycare. Because now in Canada, Egberto, 2 years ago they passed $10 a day daycare universally throughout Canada. It's in the process of happening, but they also understood if you need to go to work, you need to be able to have a place to put your kids, but able to afford it, Egberto.
2: When you told me that, that's why I said we had to do a program together, because and that program, people loved what they had to hear, and it made them think again. That is what it's all about, putting all these numbers together. You know, we have to decide if we want the private sector to tax us or we want the government to tax us. The government taxes, there's not a profit motive in there. If the private sector taxes us, some of that tax go towards somebody's pocket. And we have to learn how to say these things and speak these things. Brother Stephen is up. Be quiet. Well,
3: So if we think about, you know, Norway, Sweden, Finland, right, the Nordic welfare states in particular, were notoriously universal general welfare states. They were built in the post-war period for an incredibly racially homogeneous population. And there's a whole body of scholarships that points to that homogeneity is part of what made the creation of those universalist welfare states possible. It is easier to say that we will collectively contribute to the common good if it is easy for you to understand and see yourself in your compatriots in those countries, as we have seen increased immigration from the Middle East and North Africa. What we have seen is a growing conservatism and a scaling back of those historically generous welfare states. Going back to something that a number of us have pointed out, we understand the power of race, and we understate the power of race and racism, and in part it factors so much more in the United States because we have always had a problem of deeply embedded racism. And that, this is the old Marxist argument, right? Is it race or is it class? It's of course both, but how do we figure out which of those, right? Which is the chicken and which is the egg?
0: Egberto.
2: And that is where I know you're absolutely right, right? I have to see you in me and me in you. And right, that is what those of us who are doing this kind of work has to do. That is the importance of things like integration and all of that. For you to see that I put my pants on the way you put your pants on, that I love my kid the way you love your kid, that I love sandwiches the way you love sandwiches. Hell, we all go eat Chinese food. None of us are Chinese.
0: But that's why
3: just, sorry, just quickly, and then I'll shut up.
1: Jews were extremely integrated and assimilated into Germany in the 1920s and 1930s. It did not work out so well for my people.
3: Didn't work out great.
1: Yeah. You should just be aware that it isn't always quite that simple.
3: I want to connect this back to
0: Steve, real quick.
3: I want to connect this back to the corruption piece, right? Because one of the messaging points that's coming out of Democrats and others is, well, we just got to tell people that he's stealing from you. That's part of the problem. He's stealing from us.
2: Right.
3: This is not about you as an individual and taking things from you. This is our collective well-being and our collective obligations to lend our power to a government that operates on our behalf.
0: Okay, real quickly, Egberto.
2: Real quick. Integration of people doesn't mean integration of people. You can be integrated and not integrated. I'm talking about real integration. What we had in Germany wasn't real integration. There was a distinct difference between Jewish folks and others. I'm talking about the kind of integration that I live here with the particular folks that I have where we actually feel each other. We don't just integrate for the sake of integration.
0: So, Jamie, my father was in the Korean War. My father grew up in a part of Brooklyn where there were more Norwegians than in Oslo, Norway. My father, Robert Henry Arneson. Okay. Now, the reason he talked about what he learned and experienced in the Korean War was that for the first time ever, he actually got to meet black people. He got to meet Asian people. It was this idea of, oh my God. So the value of that mandatory service was that it was mandatory service for everyone. And it was the first time that he got to sort of become aware of this. I've always believed in universal service. I absolutely do. Because I want us to see each other. And between social media and the fight to segregate us, I'm finding it is so much easier to separate. Now the question is, how do we create a goal that finds how we see each other and not separate, Jamie?
4: Well, this is speaking my language. I, you know, went to a lot of different countries to try to make sense of why people kill each other based on superficial differences.
0: Yes.
4: And tried to do conflict resolution work and was trained that you're supposed to talk about your differences and then understand each other. And no, my experience is we all have to beat. That's why I salsa dance. I can't even tell you. I don't want any. Salsa dancing is just my most humanity inspiring thing. We're all just together as bodies, enjoying being a body. It doesn't matter, do you got rhythm? Awesome. Could care less your size, your color, anything. But the military gives people a shared task that makes them feel like they're doing service, because that's
0: part
4: of what is good for humanity.
0: Right.
4: So there's a great book I always talk about. It's called Imagine Coexistence, not reconciliation and these big words that are like, we're all going to love each other. It's we've got to coexist. And having people work on shared tasks is the idea. The ideal of the United States was we would have a shared national identity that would take away all those other identities. And what disturbs me so much is it is very hard to believe in that shared national identity when it is being led by a grifter who's corrupt, who is hurting us. It is making me feel like I've always felt in countries where I was like, there is so much corruption here. How can you buy into this system?
0: What a perfect way to end this conversation. This is the Monday edition, also the end of the Memorial Day weekend. Let me thank my fabulous guests, Lincoln Mitchell, Stephen Pimper, Jamie Rowan, and Egberto Willis for an absolutely fabulous conversation. Everyone, I hope you have a safe and secure weekend. That's what I hope. Anyway,
2: thanks.
0: Thank you. This, everyone, is the Monday edition. We will schmooze tomorrow, everyone. Ciao.
5: Across the nation and around the world. For Pacifica Headlines, I'm Jesse Lent. A Russian missile hits Kyiv yesterday, footage courtesy of Reuters. According to the AP, the aerial assault on Ukraine's capital city, which included a hypersonic Oreshnik ballistic missile among hundreds of standard-issue missiles and drones, was one of the heaviest strikes on Kyiv since Russia's war on Ukraine began over 4 years ago. According to Ukrainian President Vladimir Zelensky, 2 people were killed and 83 wounded in the strikes, which damaged buildings across the Ukrainian capital, including apartments, schools, and a market. Zelensky told an Al Jazeera reporter on Sunday that Russia had targeted the recently restored Chernobyl Museum as part of their ongoing effort to destroy Ukrainian civilian infrastructure. The Ukrainian president attempted to contrast the Russian military approach to that of his own country.
6: Ukraine always respond on any attacks, but we do it only on military targets, it's about military or drones production of Russia, or its energy, the museums, schools, just apartments, the Museum of Chernobyl, which was built, by the way, on 40th anniversary. It was built just 1 month ago. And so they attacked, they saw this museum, they attacked this exactly to the museum. So just crazy.
5: In a post on Telegram, Zelensky wrote, quote, "Today's strike by Russia was aimed not only at destroying life, but also memory. About 40% of museum items from the exhibition of the National Chernobyl Museum have been irretrievably lost." According to Ukraine's Air Force, Sunday's attack included 600 drone strikes and 90 air, sea, and ground-launched missiles. Ukrainian air defenses claim to have destroyed and jammed 549 drones and 55 missiles. Ferhat Haksa, Albanian's foreign minister, reported that the residence of the Albanian ambassador to Ukraine was also hit during the attack, denouncing it as, quote, unacceptable and a, quote, grave escalation. The Oreshnik hypersonic missile, which is capable of carrying nuclear or conventional warheads, struck the city of Bila Tserkva in the Kyiv region, Zelensky wrote on Telegram. The New York Times is reporting that Iran's top negotiators have arrived in Qatar for further peace talks with the U.S. as the two sides offered mixed messages about how close they actually are to a deal. Mohammad Bagher Ghalibaf, the speaker of Iran's parliament, was leading the delegation in the Qatari capital of Doha, according to Iranian state media. According to two diplomats, the delegation also includes Abbas Araghchi, Iran's foreign minister. Pope Leo XIV pleaded with the governments of the world to slow down the development of AI systems in the first major text the pontiff has released. Entitled Magnifica Humanitas, or Magnificent Humanity in English, the document, which was released today, calls for, quote, robust legal frameworks, independent oversight, informed users, and a political system that does not abdicate its responsibility.
7: I just got out from Delaney Hall. I was in there with Congressman Menendez. We went in because we heard of the complaints, the people protesting, hundreds of them talking about the inhumane treatment that they're getting. We talked with dozens, if not 100 or more, of the detainees. Often they were talking about the poor food that they're getting, really disgusting food, that they're not getting the medical treatment that they need and deserve. I talked with a pregnant woman that was not getting the care that she needed. I talked with an 18-year-old high school senior who should be at a school, not in this facility there. This place needs to shut down.
5: Senator Andy Kim of New Jersey, speaking in a video posted yesterday to his official Instagram account after the lawmaker, along with Congressman Rob Menendez of New Jersey, held an oversight visit at Delaney Hall over the weekend, an ICE facility in Newark where 300 detainees began a hunger and labor strike on Friday to demand better conditions and their immediate release. In an emailed statement to the website Gothamist, a representative for the Department of Homeland Security, the government agency that oversees ICE, wrote, quote, "There is no hunger strike at Delaney Hall at this time. Detainees are currently paid $1 a day for work maintaining the privately owned immigration prison operated by the GEO Group, a major Trump donor." Sally Pillay of the organization Eyes on ICE New Jersey told Bob Henley of Pacifica Station WBAI that, quote, "Individuals are not getting timely medical care while they're at risk, and we had a death in this facility not long ago." Those are the latest Pacifica headlines for the Pacifica Network. I'm Jesse Lent.
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Stay tuned now for Trauma Code coming up. 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

0: Trauma Code to New York City, Trauma Code to WBAI. I am Dr. Simon Fitzgerald, a Brooklyn trauma surgeon and surgical intensivist.
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0: to the Trauma Code. This is Dr. Simon Fitzgerald, live and in studio for Memorial Day, May 25th. Thank you for joining us in New York City, taking time out on your rainy three-day weekend to join us in studio. And in just a minute, we're going to have a guest on. He's waiting on the line, did the sound check. A friend, also a graduate of my same high school, Baltimore Polytechnic Institute, and a physician, Dr. John Ruhr, who was just taking part in the effort, the global flotilla, to break the siege on Gaza and try to bring humanitarian relief to the besieged enclave. But look, before we get started, take a moment, go online, become a sustaining buddy, WBAI.org. Let them know the Trauma Code sent you so we can keep doing what we do. Reach out to leaders in the field, artists and journalists and physicians around the world, you know, doing that important work to break the siege, just the way that we try to broadcast to the five boroughs and beyond, and break that control over media as we talk to one another. So definitely, if you appreciate us, go online and do that, support the show. And having said that, we have on the line, I believe still, hopefully I haven't lost him, Dr. John Ruhr, connecting probably from Maryland. John, are you with us? Can you hear us?
1: I am. I'm down in Maryland, yes.
0: Thanks so much for joining us. And John, I ran into you in Washington, D.C., taking part in Doctors Against Genocide efforts to speak directly to lawmakers and be honest and frank about what we're seeing in terms of the health costs and the moral injury, frankly, of not only the genocide in Gaza and the American role in making that possible, but that kind of genocidal violence around the world in other places like Sudan and Congo as well. And I have to say, you know, as we get into your experience with this global flotilla, I did want to acknowledge you have some leadership, particularly in the Maryland delegation. I know reaching out to the legislative offices and people like the senator, also Bricks. So I just wanted to acknowledge and appreciate your leadership on that effort.
1: Well, being in the Washington, D.C. area gives me a chance to engage with their offices and sometimes the representatives themselves directly. And that is a ability that I want to make the best use of. You know, these 545 members of Congress make decisions every single day on policy that affects the happiness or misery, life and death for millions of people around the world. They have an unbelievable amount of power and ability to create the kind of world I want, or a world of devastation, and I feel like it's a good use of my retirement to try to push them in the right direction toward humanity.
0: Well, I appreciate your good use of your time and resources and privileges and whatnot. And as we get into some of this work, any more of a background that you want to give our listeners in New York City? As I mentioned, you're a physician originally from Baltimore. Correct me if I'm wrong. You also graduated from Baltimore Polytechnic Institute High School in Baltimore City. Can you tell us any more about your professional or other background that brings you to these issues of, you know, humanitarian relief to that kind of violence?
1: Yes. Well, like you, Simon, we not only went to the same high school, but we chose the field of medicine. And likewise, my specialty was emergency medicine, which was not the near 100% trauma treatment that you do, but a large part trauma. And after 30 years of doing that and 10 years of clinic work in prisons and urgent care, my interest now is in preventing trauma. You know how difficult and the incredible amount of resources it takes to treat the physical aspects of trauma. And your program deals with the psychological aspects of trauma as well. And after a long career treating, it's now time for prevention. And that's why I do the things I do with war prevention and civilian resistance and civilian protection, to try to get away from the belief that a gun is the answer to every problem.
0: And just for the record, trauma is my specialty, but also general surgery, emergency general surgery, and ICU. So like you, trauma is probably something like a third of the work that I do. But definitely, I think your point is well taken that it's a lot harder to treat, especially the types of military-grade injuries. It's much harder to do that than prevent it. And, you know, we've talked about how dependent on American firepower and, you know, energy resources, jet fuel and artillery shells and everything else this violence is. And that's why the pressure on American lawmakers is so essential to ending the genocidal violence in Gaza. But you took it a step further, right, in trying to break the siege that has prevented and you can tell us exactly, but from my knowledge, prevents the necessary amount of calories just in terms of food to enter Gaza, prevents necessary medication, medical equipment. One of the examples that keeps coming up for the pediatricians that go is preventing surfactant, which is absolutely necessary for survival of premature infants, which there is a elevated rate in Gaza because of the stress and the poor nutrition on pregnant mothers. And so, you know, in addition to political efforts, you undertook something of a direct action trying to bring those medical and humanitarian resources directly to the, you know, the concentration camps in Gaza. Can you tell us a little bit more about how you made that decision and what that effort looked like in the planning stages?
1: Well, the reason for the effort is, having tried everything else, talking to Congress, advocating for the Gazans, advocating for an end to military supplies to people that were no longer doing self-defense but clearly attacking another population, in particular a population that's captive more than any in the world that I'm aware of. There are lots of genocidal activities going on in Congo and Sudan and Myanmar, but nobody is trapped the way the Gazans are, where you're literally in a razor-wired, bermed-in place where you're not free to leave unless somebody tells you you can go or come. And then they're having munitions dropped on them, the equivalent of almost three Hiroshima-size nuclear weapons over the last 2 years and such. And in addition to that, they're closed in where aid doesn't come in. Because they've been in basically an open-air prison since the Israeli settlements left in 2007 or so, they have been dependent on external aid in the form of about 600 trucks a day. And since most of their homes have been destroyed, their livelihoods have been taken away, that has increased. And right now there are just dozens, maybe 100 or 200 trucks a day at the most, going in, most of which is going to private people selling things to the Gazans and not the humanitarian relief. The agencies that know best how to take care of the Gazans, because they've been doing it for decades on end, like the United Nations Relief Works Agency and others, have been banned now, almost prevented from working at all. And so people are literally starving. Every Sunday, Doctors Against Genocide has a long webinar starting at noon where we talk to the doctors in Gaza. And they tell us the stories of how difficult it is to survive, let alone treat patients. Yet they managed to graduate a class of medical students into doctorhood this year. And you, when you look at the backgrounds, they're studying in bombed out buildings, they're studying by lamps and candles rather than electricity. And they talk about how hungry they are and how damaged everything is. And to besiege a population like that just breaks every law of war, every law of peace, all the conventions we put into place after World War II to take care of occupied populations. So it's horrific. And having done everything to prevent that, we thought, well, nothing else is working. We'll take aid indirectly. So we had about 80 boats, most of which were small sailboats. We packed what we could of humanitarian aid, mostly medical supplies and food, to take, and we sailed toward Gaza, and were interrupted long before our mission was accomplished.
0: And you know, before you get into the details of the flotilla, I did just want to add, you mentioned the UN and other humanitarian workers. And it's not just that they've been banned, right? But hundreds of humanitarian workers, including UN staff, have been killed. The infrastructure has been targeted and destroyed. And between physicians and humanitarian workers and other health workers like nurses, I believe well over 1,000 have been killed, and many of them directly targeted. So, you know, and all that to say that, you know, clearly the war against Gaza, this genocidal violence, has systematically targeted and tried to destroy those aspects that are required to sustain life, including humanitarian workers, healthcare workers. So even trying to bring that in from the outside carries with it some risk, right, to be a target of that kind of violence. Can you talk at all about how that kind of the risk of violent assault on the participants played into to your planning and decision making?
1: Well, the effort to bring aid in through civilian means directly from the sea started in 2008 when a boat actually did land and bring some relief and incredible joy to the people there. And most years since then, at least a few boats have sailed and people have been taken prisoner. In 2010, 10 people were actually killed on a boat trying to bring in relief. So we have no fatalities since then, but a lot of abuse, imprisonments, and injuries. People bring it every year. But what motivates the people in the flotilla, and I think I can speak for most of us on this, is if you listen to our colleagues in Gaza or watch the videos that anybody can see on so many channels now of what's been going on for 2.5 years, whatever suffering we might encounter in trying to help these people is dwarfed by what they suffer every single day. And that's what motivates us. No matter how badly we were treated, we know it doesn't count for much compared to what they do, what they suffer. And that, frankly, helps us by seeing the joy on their faces. You know, we talk to these folks every Sunday, and the fact that somebody's trying to bring them relief is, from people who have been traumatized. The worst thing is loneliness. No one understands, that no one's helping. And bringing help, relief, and understanding is just so important. And frankly, helps us deal with what we now call the sickness of genocide. Literally, some of us have it, some of us don't, but to see the pictures of suffering just makes us feel terrible and impels us to do whatever we can to try to relieve it.
0: So then bring us into this particular effort. And I think one of the things that differentiates the last, and correct me where I get anything wrong or you have a different understanding, in the last year or so, the efforts have involved not just a single ship at a time, but in trying to organize larger groups to challenge that blockade and have come under a direct assault. Can you take us a little bit towards this, your effort? You know, where did this take off from? What was your experience like in joining the group? And as you set sail towards Gaza, you know, what was that like?
1: Well, 2 years ago, I went to Istanbul to train with the long-term group of about 6 countries called the Gaza Freedom Flotilla, or the Freedom Flotilla Coalition, and spent 2 weeks getting ready to take a very large ship of 5,000 tons of humanitarian aid to Gaza. And that was repeatedly sabotaged. And finally, Guinea-Bissau, the country that flagged the ship, pulled it at the last minute with Israeli pressure. And so we didn't sail. So the following year, people said, what we need is more boats. And I asked them how many boats they had, and they said none, but we're going to get them. And I said, okay, I'll call me next year. And they managed to pull off 40 boats with about 400 people that sailed and were all intercepted about 100 miles away from Israel. So we decided to do even more this year. And so we had almost 80 boats and almost 1,000 people involved that set sail from Spain and then to Italy, then to Greece, and then to Turkey, and then to Gaza. And this year we were intercepted in 2 waves. I was the last of the first 22 boats to be captured, two hours west of Crete. So we're 650 miles from Israel, no threat to anybody. And they picked up 22 boats. The rest got to Greece, eventually joined the ones in Turkey, and another 60 boats sailed from Turkey. And we're all intercepted over the period of about 15 hours earlier this week. And all of us in captivity were treated like we were the worst possible criminals, made to go into stress positions, given really almost no food, minimal water, and extreme discomfort. And I had all my stuff stolen from me.
0: And I want to get into that because I think, you know, your trip and the just brutality and sadism that people describe being, you know, suffering at the hands of their captors, the Israeli Navy and military, you know, corresponds with Nicholas Kristof writing in the New York Times about systematic sexual abuse of Palestinian prisoners in the Israeli detention apparatus, which is not new news, right? This has been covered by a lot of human rights organizations, including Israeli human rights organizations before. But Kristof broke a sort of red line, a silence that was not permitting that kind of discussion in frank academic and professional and journalistic spaces like the New York Times, where as a columnist he has the right to publish. And so I want to get into the experience of that, you know, you and many others have described. But first I wanted to take a little bit of a moment before we get into that, a sort of a soundscape that you sent me of those planning to join the flotilla. And you told me that the Bella Ciao, the Italian anti-fascist folk song, has really resonated with these efforts. And so I wanted to play a little bit of, you know, and you can describe a little bit more of what this is after we hear it, of the Samud Flotilla and their sort of recreating Bella Ciao from their perspective. Reggie, do you have that teed up? Were you able to get that?
2: Oh, we are sailing.

0: Welcome back to the Trauma Code. If you're just joining us, we have Dr. John Ruhr on the line, who was just part of the Global Flotilla to bring humanitarian relief to Gaza and was intercepted by Israeli authorities, basically in Greek territorial waters. And I want to hear more about that experience and that singing that we just heard. You know, a lot of people only remember the first verse of Bella Ciao. That's what that sounded like a little bit. But do you want to tell us any more about kind of the soundscape and the energy as you guys set sail?
1: Well, the energy was really terrific, Simon, because one of the hardest things about being with our family and friends is we, as physicians and humanitarians, kind of feel viscerally the pain that the Palestinians feel when they're being besieged, bombed, burned in tents, and having all their infrastructure destroyed, 95% thrown out of their homes. Some people feel that more than others. And when you feel it and others that you love don't, it's a little bit difficult to just ignore that. And what gave the energy to these 500 people that I trained with and prepared to sail with was everybody got that and shared that. And the relief from not having to explain to people or not having to be careful what you say to people, because everybody understood that suffering, was ready to give their all for it, was so uplifting. And so that song, which I believe came from the times of the Spanish Civil War and the fight against fascism then, and was adapted for this, was being sung multiple times a day. I think that rendition was just a group of amateurs on a boat singing it, and it was sung in Arabic, it was sung in Italian, and it was a very uplifting piece that raised all our spirits and prepared us for the journey ahead. So it was sung during training and on the boats and became almost a theme song.
0: And, you know, what has become typical of the Israeli response to these civilian humanitarian efforts over the years has been military assault. And you mentioned, I think it was the Ravi Marmara, was the, I believe, a Turkish-led effort to break the siege on Gaza that was boarded by sort of Israeli Marines. And when there was some physical effort to resist them, 10 people were killed on the boat. And since then, you mentioned efforts to sabotage the boats in ports, you know, mysterious explosions, the use of drones, and then also seizing and boarding the ships, often in international waters. But you mentioned in your experience the boat that you were on to try to break the military siege on Gaza as a humanitarian relief effort was, and correct me, you know, tell us more about it, was basically seized by
2: Belmont Park Village. Destination for design.
0: Pardon there, a little technical difficulties. We're talking mm-hmm. with Dr. John Brewer, who was just on the Global Flotilla to break the siege on Gaza, and your ship was seized, correct me if I'm wrong, basically in Greek territorial waters. Can you tell us about what was that experience like, and from there take us through your time in Israeli custody?
1: Yeah, so I was on a small boat called the Negual. That was about a 13 or 14 meter small sailboat with two sails and a crew of seven. And I didn't know if I'd be seasick or not, because I'd never been on a small boat for a long period of time. And I was really pleased that I wasn't, and most of our crew did quite well. As a medic, I was treating seasickness on some other boats, people that didn't fare so well. But the seas calmed for the second and third day of our trip, and we're really enjoying the Mediterranean, not expecting any problem for at least another week and a half or so, when maybe we got closer to Israel. But there we were, threat to no one, and we're surrounded by commandos in large inflatable boats, and we noticed that our radio was jammed, and then we were seeing lights approach other boats, because we kept about 15 or 20 boats within distance, you know, a kilometer or two away, and we could see bright lights approach, and then that boat was no longer in communication. So they came upon us very quickly, didn't put any lights on us until the last minute, when they showed not only bright lights, but I could see on my fellow crew members' heads the laser beams of sniper rifles on our faces, and then the command to put our hands up, sit still, and then get out of our seats. We had pre-planned how we would sit and who would talk to who. and were ordered onto the front of the boat, which is a little tricky at night with the seas and lack of vision. And our passports were taken, and we were loaded onto this inflatable boat that ran at high speed for almost a half an hour in the ocean, leaving all our stuff, only what we had in our pockets, were all we were allowed to carry. And after about a very uncomfortable, kind of scary boat ride of 35 minutes or so, we were put aboard a very large military cargo ship that had obviously been converted recently into a military prison. And we were patted down more thoroughly than we needed to be, everything taken from our pockets and our persons and thrown into a small prison yard surrounded by large containers with heavily razor wired, with heavily armed guards. I have to note that when the guards came upon our boat, and every time they so much as looked at us, including opening the door to throw in a bag of bread or some bottles of water, they were armed, not just armed, but fully combat armed, with the accoutrements all over their helmets, their vests, and not just assault rifles, but assault rifles with drum rounds that hold 50 to 100 rounds. I don't know what the message of that was, other than to say, I have enough here to kill each of you one by one by myself. It was almost preposterous, the amount of force they used against us. And after a few hours of being able to just talk to each other and mill around, they forced us into the containers for hours on end, which by the middle of the day had become quite hot. There was no ventilation except for one open door and not enough room to do anything except sit knee to knee, shoulder to shoulder. No place to lay down, nowhere to go to the bathroom, and kept us there for hours while they checked the passports of a few people at a time. And then our sleeping was on foam pads in various stages of decay that were in the containers, and it was cold in the evening and rather damp, but we had to sleep outside, and we managed to put some of these foam mattresses over our heads. And then in the middle of the night, they flooded the area outside with seawater, so most of us ended up quite wet and cold. And then before they released us, without telling us we were being released, they were meanest of all, really just pushing our heads into the floor. And if you move to reposition yourself, they'd kick you or hit you. And I understand the treatment that the latest group that was captured last week got even worse treatment in Israel, that Ben-Gavir actually bragged about. So, yeah, very bad treatment, treated like the worst criminals for just being on the open seas, 650 miles from Israel. It's kind of a scary thing. And it's an issue for me that's separate from the whole problem with the siege of Gaza, and that is it okay for this nation to kidnap people on the high seas and get away with it? That's my main question to all the congressmen before we even begin to talk about the horror that's going on in Gaza.
0: And you know, thank you, John, for sharing your experience on that flotilla trying to bring humanitarian relief to Gaza, and you know, being seized hundreds of miles away, way outside of Israeli territorial waters, and the brutality that you experienced. And you mentioned that the more recent group had an even worse experience, and you mentioned that there was some political backlash. Ben-Gavir, who's a government minister, personally was waving an Israeli flag over the prisoners, similar in positions that you mentioned, with their faces down to the ground and hit if they dared to move, and just sort of a weird nationalistic sadism, making sure that they have to see the flag and hear the anthem and things like that. Do you want to say more about the experiences of people that you knew and who were also taken custody by Israeli forces?
1: Yeah, what I saw firsthand was at one point we realized that four of our people weren't with us. They had been taken to another part of the ship. And we collectively decided that we needed to do something to make sure they were okay. And so with discussions, we decided we would demand of the commandant of the boat, the commander, that we would be assured by viewing them that they were okay, the other four people, and that the women would get sanitation pads, which they were not given, that the people whose medication was withheld would get it, and that we would receive more water than they were giving us. And so we picked Tiago Avila as the spokesperson, who called the commandant and said, we want these four things, or we're going to stop cooperating. So we chanted for about a half an hour. They did throw more water, but didn't meet any of the other demands. So the next morning, when they, after being flooded in the middle of the night, when light came in the morning and they started to round us up for reasons we didn't understand and treated us more roughly than before, people started resisting in the sense that they wouldn't get up and walk where they told us to. And that's when they really began to pound on people, kick them, hit them. A couple were hit with rubber bullets. I know one of my boatmates had a near rib fracture and a blow to the head that were pretty severe. And so they were ready to do anything just to dominate and control, rather than meet reasonable demands of getting medications back and just letting us see, or let us send a representative to see that our four otherwise imprisoned colleagues were okay.
0: And you mentioned the name Diego Avila, and I understand that while you and others were released, and you can tell us about where that was, but basically at some point allowed to find your way home, Avila and I believe someone else from the effort that you took part in were taken to Israel and kept in Israeli custody for longer and suffered more severe treatment. Do you know anything else that you want to share about that?
1: Yeah, absolutely. I had met Tiago and Saif before, but got them to know them pretty well on the prison ship. They were natural leaders. They were just great people. To hear them be called terrorists, both by the Israelis, and I think Saif was particularly mentioned as somebody that would be sanctioned for his help for the flotilla, is the most preposterous thing in the world. These are incredibly gentle but strong men who were leaders, and I can't imagine wanting to hurt anybody. I never heard them spit out a word of hate at all. And I know Saif in particular had no intention of actually going to Israel, because being of a Spanish citizen but with Palestinian ID card, that he would be a target. And so again, 650 miles from Israel, none of us thought that would be an issue. And it turned out to be perhaps the biggest issue. But yeah, if they want to call these guys terrorists, then I'm afraid you'd have to call me a terrorist too. And that's just so preposterous.
0: Right. And, you know, there's a way that the term terrorist, and this was always a little bit the case, that the term was used to describe a certain type of people, right? Military violence wasn't terrorism. It was violence by a certain type of people. But it's even morphed beyond that to, like you said, when it's used as farce, as like a racial slur, basically. It's like a hard R when it's said in a certain way. And I understand, I believe Diego has since been released, but he was held in Israeli custody for days or weeks.
1: Actually, just a week or so. And I really want to point this out to your audience, that I think the only reason they were let go as soon as they were and did not suffer more harm was because of the huge international outcry. I mean, so many of us were writing the embassies around the world demanding, especially from Brazil and Spain, of course, where they were nationals, but everybody, including the Israeli embassy here, demanding that they be released. And we were all quite relieved to see them show them in court looking not too bad. And I think the reason they did that well was because so many people cared about them and spoke out. And this is the only way to stop this terrorism by states is to keep the issues in the public and speak out against it. You know, ultimately the people have the power, and those who make these decisions have to pay attention to that power if enough of us speak up. The saddest thing that allows all these genocides to continue is the education we've had to believe that we just don't matter, that even if we speak up, it won't make a difference. Well, it makes a huge difference.
0: Hmm. And, you know, and you mentioned that there was a since your experience, another flotilla was similarly intercepted. Is that right? And described even more brutal treatment. And I know I've seen on social media the description that that sexual violence, sexual assault was part of the violence that they suffered in this more recent group. I don't know if you want to say anything more about what you've heard since you returned to the United States.
1: Well, I have seen some of the people I trust say there was definitely sexual violence and even rape. I haven't had any firsthand accounts. I'm certainly going to try to get them because I met a lot of the women that I'll be able to talk to in private at some point. I think the point where there is there's people that recoil immediately and say, oh, that could, the Israelis would never do that. But the New York Times, you know, reported, and there's more graphic reports that have been done before that, showing that, yes, they rape men and women all the time in some of the most horrific ways. So the thought with Ben-Gvir bragging the way he was that they wouldn't do this to some of our members is silly until proven otherwise.
0: And you know,
1: they may have done terrible things.
0: I think, you know, we mentioned that Nicholas Kristof wrote in his column, and I believe he went to Israel and the West Bank and interviewed people to support these reports before publishing them. But I think it's telling that it was not reported in through the news desk at the New York Times, but rather through the opinion pages, a columnist who had the right to publish without going through the news desk. And the fact that it would be published and then supported institutionally, but still the news desk at the New York Times and other major American publications have not done the work to substantiate or to challenge in a serious journalistic way these reports, for me, is really troubling about the state of American journalism. And, you know, that's a little bit outside your area of expertise, but I don't know if you wanted to add to that at all.
1: No. Again, being in D.C. here for the last 2.5 years, watching the public and Palestinians in particular deal with these things, some things are really obvious. In addition to a higher percentage of healthcare workers and healthcare facilities being destroyed compared to any other terrible war and genocide in the last 100 years, I mean, there's just never been anything like it. Of the number of civilians, women, and children killed, percentage-wise, the number of healthcare workers killed, and the number of press that have been killed. I don't think there's any dispute that more press has been killed in this attack on Gaza than in World War I and World War II. World wars combined.
0: Yeah.
1: And in the past, people seem to want the press to be there to tell the story. Because if you're fighting for the right, which every side always feels like it is, then you want press to report that, what's going on. And the weakest part of any argument in favor of Zionism and what Israel is doing in this case is the fact that they won't let any outside press in. And

0: by the Israeli government between Palestinians in both the West Bank and Gaza Strip, Lebanese, I believe Iranians, and definitely Yemeni journalists. So for some reason there's no sense of solidarity with American journalists in, you know, carrying the work, or at least I should say, I don't know if I can say that, but certainly in the editors, people who decide what is fit to print in those powerful institutions, there is a lack of journalistic seriousness in exploring and covering this kind of violence.
1: Right, or just take the flotilla as an example. I haven't had any offers for interviews from CNN or the Washington Post or anybody that's interested in this story. It's alternative media like WBAI and Pacifica, Democracy Now. You really have to look at the story of consolidation that all of the mainstream and legacy media in the United States now is basically owned by about five people, all who have the same agenda of Israel forward as U.S. domination in the Middle East. And it's sad. The good news is there are shows like this that just need to be more widespread. People like Chris Hedges, you know, was pushed off the staff of the New York Times because he didn't fit the agenda of the owners. And now he's relegated to Substack and interviews on alternative media. But I just encourage everybody to really appreciate alternative media. It's the only way you get the truth.
0: And,
1: in
0: you
1: these
0: know,
1: times.
0: New York City, if you're hearing what we're talking about and you appreciate it, definitely, you know, make a point, go online, support WBAI, WBAI.org, so we can keep doing this. And, you know, to your point, John, for example, the local paper in Baltimore was bought up by basically Sinclair Media and is now all journalistic integrity is out the window. They're publishing many stories without even having any bylines. I suspect they'll be doing AI reporting if they haven't already. But what you and me maybe we should consider is that maybe there's an opportunity to write something and submit it to the Baltimore Beat, the local independent effort that's reminds me a little bit of what we have in New York, Hellgate, which has been doing some important reporting. So definitely something we should talk about more offline. But, you know, as we, you know, get towards the end of the show, anything else that you want to say to the people of New York City, you know, doing this work, as you mentioned, being a retired emergency physician, now working in prevention, particularly with regards to the prevention of genocidal violence around the world. Anything else you want to say while you have the ear of New York City?
1: Yes, you'll hear criticism of the flotilla. Look at all that money wasted. You know, it never works. You never get humanitarian aid in. Well, delivery of humanitarian aid is one of the goals. The other important goals are to let the people of Palestine know that somebody cares. I mean, if you look at the way they've survived, I mean, really graduating a medical school class amongst the ruins, literal ruins of their lives, shows an incredible, the Arabic word is samud, this resilience in the face of this trauma, is an inspiration for the whole world. And giving hope to those people unequivocally happened with this flotilla. Likewise, we forced governments around the world to step up or step back, either support what Israel's doing, like the U.S. did, or make statements to the contrary, like Spain, Italy, France have all condemned this. Now, statements aren't nearly enough. All those countries need to stop shipping weapons to Israel, because it's those weapons that allow this nonsense to continue, and cutting it off would almost certainly end it very quickly. And then the final thing is to inspire all the people who really care but don't know what to do. Watching us do what we did, we hope will inspire people to at least make that phone call or that email to your congressional office. And when your neighbor speaks up that, oh, Hamas is the cause of all this, to dispute that is blatantly untrue. And to speak up and to know that your voice matters. And in that way, the flotilla was wildly successful.
0: And, you know, you'd mentioned, we talked about the Doctors Against Genocide. People want to hear more in detail from particularly healthcare workers, but also humanitarian workers and others on the front lines in areas surviving or struggling to survive genocidal violence like Gaza, but also other parts of Palestine and the West Bank, Lebanon, Iran, Congo, the Rohingya diaspora, and elsewhere. You can definitely go online, YouTube channel for Doctors Against Genocide. There's a weekly every Sunday, is it noon or 1 o'clock?
1: Noon.
0: There's

0: a webinar that goes on for hours. I think this last weekend went on for 5 hours. And definitely, if someone wants to go in more depth, this kind of frontline reporting, person to person, doctor to doctor kind of reporting, that is a place to get, I think, the quickest word from healthcare workers in the front line of surviving genocide. And, you know, this,
1: absolutely.
0: You know, to your point, even this last week, and it's not just journalists who aren't taking this seriously. I think our own academic organizations, publications, representative, you know, institutions are really failing. And in this last week, for people who are interested, the DAG webinar also featured a talk by Dr. Mansoor Malik, who was given an award by the American Psychiatric Association, the Dr. Chester Pierce Award, and that usually comes with a Dr. Chester Pierce Human Rights Award, usually comes with a lecture that's given at the American Psychiatric Association. And his lecture, From Microaggression to Mass Violence, The Psychological Autopsy of the Gaza Genocide, was officially postponed, but basically canceled by the APA. They just didn't have the courage to talk frankly about the issue of the genocide in Gaza. I don't know if you have anything more you want to say about that.
1: That's certainly right. None of the major American medical associations have made strong statements against this, even though more children have been killed, more women have been killed, more healthcare workers and facilities damaged than any other conflict in memory. And these organizations are silent, which I think I can only speculate. It's because that their major donors and their leaders are part of the same class of people that own the media that can believe only one narrative or have an agenda of their own that goes beyond what serves most of us. And so if you're a healthcare worker, please speak up to your professional association about this.
0: And particularly if you're a psychiatrist working psychiatry, look this up, Dr. Mansoor Malik. Listen to the talk From Microaggression to Mass Violence. And there's a petition and other efforts. And I think, you know, there's been a lot of talks that have been canceled since the fall of 2023 and probably going back before then, right? The issue of apartheid in Israel and Palestine was not accepted as a topic of discussion in academic circles. But on the topic of genocide, I personally have had talks canceled. I know others who have had talks canceled. They've just not been allowed over and over. There's a way that this effort, I wonder if it might be challenged within the APA because Dr. Malik represents I don't want to say class, but it represents an academic experience and a movement that includes Jewish physicians. I know many are speaking up in support of him, and we're collaborating with him on this work because it is very much rooted, his work, in the legacy of Holocaust studies and in, you know, not only work on Palestine, but work by, you know, within the Jewish institutions, Jewish memory, and Jewish culture. So there's an opportunity, I think, to push back and demand just good faith scholarship on issues related to our area of expertise and what's happening right in front of us. So definitely, healthcare workers in general, psychiatrists in particular, I encourage you to look up the case and the lecture of Dr. Mansoor Malik. Take a listen for Microaggression to Mass Violence. And if you feel so moved, challenge the APA on their cowardice, frankly, of not being willing to talk frankly about this.
1: Amen.
0: Dr. John Ruhr, I'm running out of time on today's show. I'm going to have to run and take over some clinical obligations for the rest of the night. So first of all, Brooklyn, on your best behavior, okay? I'm going to be manning the trauma bay tonight. But anything else that you want to leave with our audience while you have the ear of New York City?
1: Yeah, just one last piece about unarmed civilian protection, which is a new field of practice. You know, one reason genocide happens is because most people still believe that violence is the final arbiter of conflict. Hmm. No matter how much you want diplomacy or to be nice, as long as your enemy is using violence, you're required to do it too. And I think there's an enormous history. We could have a whole show on that sometime, Simon, about how the evidence is almost to the contrary, that people who use nonviolent means tend to do better with revolutions and overcoming oppression than those who use violence. But one of the exciting things about this flotilla was you had almost 1,000 human beings willing to go up against one of the most lethal militaries in the world and come away unafraid. And if we failed in anybody's mind, we didn't fix things. To me, it's not that the principles that we do are working with don't work, but the scale. You know, what military operation would have 80 small sailboats and expect to overcome a military occupation? But what if we had 1,000 large boats, again, all unarmed, but challenged it? And then if 1,000 wasn't enough, maybe 2,000. This whole operation, as near as I can tell, is probably worth $3.5 million. That's about the cost of one cruise missile of the variety that killed those 160 schoolgirls in Tehran. One missile is all this entire operation cost. And we've poured, I think, $24-25 billion in the last 2 years into Israel's war machine. Imagine if we pulled 0.1% of that into peacemaking. We could go a long way.
0: Wow. Well, Dr. John Muir, I will correct one thing you said. Tehran, I believe, is in Minab in southern Iran. But I think your point, point still stands, and a challenge to us to be serious, put our money where our values are, and to do that work. So I thank you, Dr. John Muir, for coming on the show and for doing the work, and I look forward to opportunities to collaborate more with you.
1: Thank you, Simon.
0: And
1: goodbye, New York.
0: Thank you for listening, New York City. Look, you know, we appreciate you. If you appreciate us, not only go online to WBAI.org, become a sustaining buddy. 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
1: Yeah, I'm good.
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0: from across the nation and around the world. For Pacifica Headlines, I'm Jesse Lent. A Russian missile hits Kyiv yesterday, footage courtesy of Reuters. According to the AP, the aerial assault on Ukraine's capital city, which included a hypersonic Oreshnik ballistic missile among hundreds of standard-issue missiles and drones, was one of the heaviest strikes on Kyiv since Russia's war on Ukraine began over 4 years ago. According to Ukrainian President Vladimir Zelensky, two people were killed and 83 wounded in the strikes, which damaged buildings across the Ukrainian capital, including apartments, schools, and a market. Zelensky told an Al Jazeera reporter on Sunday that Russia had targeted the recently restored Chernobyl Museum as part of their ongoing effort to destroy Ukrainian civilian infrastructure. The Ukrainian president attempted to contrast the Russian military approach to that of his own country.
1: Ukraine always respond on any attacks, but we do it only on military targets, you know, it's about military or drones production of Russia, or its energy. The museums, schools, just apartments. The Museum of Chernobyl, which was built, by the way, on 40th anniversary, it was built just 1 month ago. And so they attacked, they saw this museum, they attacked this exactly to the museum. So just crazy.
0: In a post on Telegram, Zelensky wrote, quote, "Today's strike by Russia was aimed not only at destroying life, but also memory. About 40% of museum items from the exhibition of the National Chernobyl Museum have been irretrievably lost." According to Ukraine's Air Force, Sunday's attack included 600 drone strikes and 90 air, sea, and ground-launched missiles. Ukrainian air defenses claim to have destroyed and jammed 549 drones and 55 missiles. Ferhat Haksa, Albanian's foreign minister, reported that the residence of the Albanian ambassador to Ukraine was also hit during the attack, denouncing it as, quote, "unacceptable" and a, quote, "grave escalation." The Oreshnik hypersonic missile, which is capable of carrying nuclear or conventional warheads, struck the city of Bila Serkva in the Kyiv region, Zelensky wrote on Telegram. The New York Times is reporting that Iran's top negotiators have arrived in Qatar for further peace talks with the U.S. as the two sides offered mixed messages about how close they actually are to a deal. Mohammad Bagher Ghalibaf, the speaker of Iran's parliament, was leading the delegation in the Qatari capital of Doha, according to Iranian state media. According to two diplomats, the delegation also includes Abbas Araghchi, Iran's foreign minister. Pope Leo XIV pleaded with the governments of the world to slow down the development of AI systems in the first major text the pontiff has released. Entitled Magnifica Humanitas, or Magnificent Humanity in English, the document, which was released today, calls for, quote, "robust legal frameworks, independent oversight, informed users, and a political system that does not abdicate its responsibility.
2: And we have to leave it right there. The previous program was Trauma Code, and that's heard Mondays at 2 p.m. here on WBAI New York, 99.5 FM and WBAI.org online. Stay tuned now for Vantage Point with the Professor Ron Daniels coming up. It is 3 p.m.

Good afternoon. This is the professor, Dr. Ron Daniels, president of the Institute of the Black World 21st Century and distinguished lecturer emeritus from York College, City University of New York. I welcome you to this May 25th African Liberation Day Memorial Day edition of Vantage Point. That's right, we got a double holiday going on here on WBAI 99.5 FM. That is the Pacifica Network, in collaboration with ycradio.org. The York College, well, they're probably not tuning in today. Who knows, they may be. But we have a powerful show lined up for you today. It is entitled Prelude to an Emergency Delegation to Cuba. And we have some of the participants who are going to be on that delegation who will be joining us. They are all talk show hosts on the Pacifica Network. We'll be joined by Dr. Julianne Malvo, who's in WPFW in Washington, D.C., Dr. Ife Williams, similarly WPFW in Washington, D.C., and our own Milton Alamadi right here in New York. They'll all be in an hour-long conversation about this as we embark tomorrow on an emergency delegation to Cuba, but we will be also just sort of giving some background about them, giving them opportunity to talk about themselves, and we get into the meat of the conversation. Before we do that, however, it is Memorial Day. And on this Memorial Day, I always have talked about how people of African descent should view these holidays, if you will. Because by and large, they were not meant for us. Though, in a broadcast I heard on WBLS yesterday, hosted by Imhotep Gary Bird, he and Herb Boyd was on as well as Larry Ham. Larry Ham really said that the Memorial Day holiday really stems from the Civil War days, when really black troops, by the way, who could not fight, who were in separate units, actually came across some of their white comrades who had been killed in war, and had not received a proper burial, and that they actually performed the burial, and then had a commemorative program around that, and that commemoration continued year after year, and is one of the roots for Memorial Day. But what I want to say about Memorial Day is, I've talked about this before, I'm going to drop it today, but I think I have to do it every one of these Memorial Days, is I think about Medgar Evers. I was actually at Medgar Evers College on this last Friday, and I shared that story with a number of people who were there for a program. And I think about Medgar Evers because here is Medgar Evers, who went off and fought in the Second World War for freedom and justice and equality and all of those good things in terms of America, and came back to a country to which he was not afforded that. He was, in fact, the NAACP field secretary who was organizing to get people to register to vote. You know, that little precious franchise that doesn't really make any difference because the parties are all the same. You know, you know that exercise. Well, Medgar Evers came back, and he probably did not. I don't know this for sure, but there are thousands upon thousands upon thousands of black GIs who never got the GI Bill benefits that went to their white counterparts. They didn't get it. Thousands of them did not. And worse than that, he was assassinated. He was shotgunned down in his driveway in Jackson, Mississippi. Now, if I sound a little outraged, I do, because there's somehow this expectation that somehow we are to be patriotic by somebody else's definition of what patriotism is. My contention is that Africans in America have been America's most patient patriots, having fought in every one of its wars, from the beginning with Crispus Attucks being there to fire the first shot and to be killed in the Revolutionary War. And you can go on and on and on and on, fighting in the First World War
I heard there was a someone who was decorated out of Harlem who had to be presented their award by General Foch, because in the First World War, black troops fought under the French. General Black Jack Pershing did not want black troops under his command. And then there was the Bloody Red Summer of 1919 as our troops came back home, black troops slaughtered in the streets. And then folks got upset when Colin Kaepernick stood up or took a knee, and he's not being patriotic. I mean, like, I just said, hey, give me a break. We don't ever, ever, we have already paid the price. We are America's most patient patriots, and we have fought for true democracy.

Professor, are you there? Never a dull moment here at WBAI. All right, look like we got to figure, we got to figure this one out, and look like I have to play some incidental music. Man, that's a word that I haven't used in a long time, going back to the days of who was that person again from Talkback? Anyway, wow, I'm having a moment here. Hold on, it's something just happened, and we're just going to try to figure it out, and we'll figure it out the best way possible. And this is WBAI New York and 99.5 FM and WBAI.org online. I'm just going to play some music here and just going to figure out what the heck just happened. So here we go.

0: All right, hoping, crossing fingers and toes is that the professor, Ron Daniels, is back on the air. Tell me I'm not a liar, Ron Daniels.
1: Am I back? I hope I'm back. Am I back? Testing, 1, 2, 3. What is going on? Oh, my goodness. This never happened before. Testing, 1, 2, 3.
0: Testing. You're on the air.
1: All right, okay.
0: No, you're totally on. I was just using banter for to soothe the agony that I'm experiencing right now.
1: Well, I can imagine. So I was I called for Dr. Alamadi to see whether he was on. Dr. Alamadi, are you there?
0: Everyone is on except for Ife Williams.
1: All right, Doug. Well, I'm still asking for a shout-out for Dr. Alamadi. Welcome.
2: Thank you. Thank you, sir.
1: All right, you sound a little muffled, so I don't know whether you're on your speakerphone or whatever. Dr. Julian Malvo, you're on?
3: I am here.
1: All right, so hopefully we will get Dr. Ife Williams eventually. Louis Romaine, are you on?
4: Good afternoon, Dr. D, I'm here.
1: All right, okay, well, we're going to leap right into our program. First of all, I don't know whether you had a chance to hear my opening commentary or not, but I would like to get reactions, Dr. Alamadi, your perspective on just Memorial Day. I took, I did a whole thing about America's most patient patriots and
4: correct.
1: My whole reflection on Medgar Evers and whatnot. So your thoughts about Memorial Day and the whole sense of patriotism in that regard.
4: I agree with you totally. Who gets to define it? Why is it that the folks that contributed the most building the foundation that formed the wealth of the most powerful capitalist nation in the world. They deserve right. a special celebration in terms of memorial. Right. In terms of contributions, spilling blood, you outlined the many wars where people went, some did not come back. The ones that came back remain treated almost like non-citizens.
1: Right.
4: So
1: right.
4: that is an important question. And, you know, as you're speaking about it, I was also thinking about the same thing in the African colonies. The Africans who went and fought on behalf of Britain, behalf of France against Germany, when they went back to the colonies, they went back to subjugation. So it's a common theme.
1: Yes.
4: And we need to see it in that context.
1: Right.
4: And we celebrate. And of course, we celebrate in our own way. And
1: that's
4: we need
1: right.
4: to go even further back, celebrate even the Maroons,
1: right.
4: people that
1: right.
4: resisted enslavement. That's where we should start. Or even
1: right.
4: before, the people
1: right.
4: who resisted being kidnapped to be brought here. So that's
1: right.
4: my contribution.
1: Right.
4: Thank you.
1: Dr. Julianne Malvo, your perspective.
3: Well, unfortunately, I didn't get to hear your opening, but we're such on the same page. And I think I can respond in so many ways. I wrote a book years ago with a bunch of contributors called The Paradox of Loyalty. It was about Black men especially, but women as well, who fought for the right to fight. We fought for the right to fight for a country that never embraced us. We fought the right to die for a country that never displaced us, replaced us, or embraced us. And so we look at Christmas Addicts, and we go down the list. We look at the people who were passionate about this country. Now, I must share with Dr. D, and you know me well enough. No, I ain't that passionate about this country. I'm here. I appreciate it. I appreciate my brothers and sisters who lifted us up, the enslaved Black people who decided, even in enslavement, that they loved this country. Was our love misplaced? That's a question to ask.
1: Right.
3: But on Memorial Day, I don't want to be the curmudgeon, but instead to lift up my brothers and sisters who fought, who died, who paid the ultimate price, and all too often were not recognized for having paid that price. And so as we look at Memorial Day, what we have to look at is the price we pay to be full citizens.
1: Right.
3: And it is a hefty price.
1: Absolutely.
3: I can tell you stories about friends and parents served and never got what they were supposed to get, about the veterans from the Civil War who had to fight for their paltry pensions, And I say that because they got a fraction of white people got. But here we are on this day, and this is a day for us to say, no matter what, we, some of us, have lifted up this country.
1: Right.
3: And many of us have also resisted it.
1: All right. All right. Okay. Well, I just wanted to get that part out first, because this is Memorial Day, and it is a, it, and I think particularly now, it is one of those times when, you know, like I know the July 4th, I called it Frederick Douglass Day, for example. I think we have to turn these heroes and celebrate them in our own way. Well, one of the new things about our roundtable today, and I do hope we'll be able to get Dr. Ife Williams in, is that
0: we do. We got her.
1: Finally, great, good, good. So we're about to embark on this mission to Cuba, and one of the things that is going to happen is that through the general manager of WBAI, Bob Robert Hindley, we're going to be able to do feedback every day, and I'm hoping that the program director at WPFW, Katia Stitt, will do. We'll do likewise. We wanted to just, so like I said, it's really good to have such a unique panel. So first of all, I just want to give everybody an opportunity to say a bit about themselves. Let's start with you, Dr. Alamadi. Just want to talk to you about your show. What is your show? When does it come on? And I think you have some books that you've written and all that. So just give us a little bit about Milton Alamadi.
4: Okay. So my show is Black Star News Show every Tuesday on WBAI from 3 p.m. to 4 p.m. I am currently, even though Dr. Daniels has already awarded me the PhD, I'm working on that PhD at Howard University. I am a publisher and co-founder of Black Star News, telling our Pan-African story, Africans on the continent and Africans in diaspora. I am very big in terms of critiquing how European media cover Africa and African descendants all over the world historically. My first book was self-published, The Hearts of Darkness, How White Writers Created the Racist Image of Africa. My second book was published by Kendall Publishing House in 2022. And that was Manufacturing Hate, How European Media Demonized African Countries. So this is me in essence.
1: All right. Okay. Let's now shift to WPFW, our sister station. And let's start with Dr. Julianne Malvo. Tell us about your show. When does it come on at WPFW? And again, you're an author. Don't tell us about all your books, or we'll be here all night.
3: but
1: you got a forthcoming book. Say a little bit about some of your publications as well.
3: Dr. D, first of all, thank you for your work. Thank you for your dedication to our people. Thank you for assembling us to go to Cuba on a fact-finding mission at a time when the man who lives in the house that enslaved people built, you know, I don't call it the blank house. It's the house that enslaved people built. And that he is yet again imposing pain on the people of Cuba. But just like he's imposing pain on the people of Iran and around the world, this man came in and said he was going to impose pain, and he's done it. Malvo exclamation point, because that's my program, Monday mornings at 9 a.m. on WPFW, and it's an exclamation point because I, Dr. D, am an exclamation point. My job in this world, my assignment, is to shake it up, stir it up, mess it up, and fix it up.
1: That's right.
3: Exclamation point. That's what I do. And I am, you know, an economist, author, president emerita of Bennett College, inaugural dean of Cal State LA's College of Ethnic Studies. You know, someone called me peripatetic. They said it as an insult, like I fly from thing to thing. I call it just the hummingbird queen. You know, not peripatetic, but a hummingbird queen.
1: And a couple of your books, please.
3: The most recent, of course, Surviving and Thriving, 365 Days of Black Economic History. I would invite your listeners and anyone listening to subscribe to my newsletter, malvonewsletter@gmail.com, in which I basically talk about, deal with my columns, deal with lynching history, which is connected to the book I'm working on, Lynching Culture, The Wealth Gap and Reparations. But every week I list out a piece of lynching culture. Lynching culture means you can do whatever you want to a black person, you don't have to pay.
1: Right.
3: And we have over 5,000 examples of that.
1: Right.
3: So that's what I do. I'm, in fact, working on a newsletter now because I usually sit it out on Wednesdays. But I got to get everything done before we get out of here at Cuba tomorrow morning early because we don't know whether we'll have connection or not. But what I do know is the United States has deliberately imposed.
1: We're going to get into that conversation. So we're just trying to get the introduction. Dr. E. Fay, tell us about your show and some of your books.
5: All right. Well, thank you so much. I am delighted that you invited me to go with you, even though I'm representing more than myself. I'm representing the World Conference of Mayors and Mayor Johnny Ford from Tuskegee, Alabama, as well as historically black colleges and universities headed up by Dr. Leslie Baskerville. And as you know, my own organization is called the Dick Gregory Society. So I have a lot that I'm representing. I hope I can live up to it. But I just want to say that it's important for us to go to Cuba to look at the situation there and to let our brothers and sisters know we are with them. You mentioned the books that I have written. I wrote a book for the one and only Dick Gregory, which many of our sisters and brothers around the world will know for the things that he did and how he could, be in unity with brothers and sisters no matter where they are, if they're suffering. That book is called Wake Up and Stay Woke. But my more recent book is called This Is Me. As you know by now, I'm a country girl, and I wanted to tell my story, the good as well as the bad, and to tell our people that they cannot give up just because they have challenges in their lives. But it's important for us to be in unity, to look after one another. And that is similar to what we're going to Cuba for, to look at our Afro brothers and sisters, Afro-Cuban brothers and sisters, and to say, we are with you. If there's anything that we can do to make your suffering go away, then we certainly will be doing that while we're here in the United States. But we want to be there, maybe give someone a hug, and just say, we and America are not against you. We want you to have the kinds of things and the unity that we have for you. So we're in unity with our Afro-Cuban brothers and sisters, and they've suffered enough, and we oppose our nation's leaders calling them out and doing what they are doing. And it's a shame that a 94-year-old man could be called to task for something that was done some 30 years or so ago. And it's time for us to help to stop the suffering of our people, not only here in the United States, but in Cuba and anywhere else in the world where they suffer.
1: And when does your program, what's the name of your program, and when does it come on?
5: Oh, my program is Wake Up and Stay Woke, and it is in remembrance of the one and only Dick Gregory. It comes on every Wednesday, 10 a.m. Eastern Time, on WPFW. It's called, as I said, Wake Up and Stay Woke. And the reason it's called that is that my good friend Dick Gregory was in the hospital the week before he passed away, and those were the last words we heard him say. And right now, my brothers and sisters, wherever we are, we need to wake up and stay woke and figure out how we can make situations better for our people, not just in the United States, but all over the world.
1: All right. Okay. So I know people are itching. So let's get into the conversation about Cuba. So, Brother Adamadi, I want you to lead off, if you would, because we're going, obviously, for the Cuban people in general, but it is important because a lot of people are not aware. The WBAI, WPAFW audience, probably more so than others, but even then, I always never take anything for granted. To have some sense of Cuba's, the role and relationship of African Americans, people of African descent in this country, to Cuba, number one, and number two, Cuba's role and contribution to the black world. So we don't have time for a dissertation, but can you give us kind of some snippets, some basic information about the relevance of Cuba to black people?
4: Absolutely. Cuba is this tiny country that even today, the population is probably about 10 million, but Cuba has been a giant in, number one, offering an alternative model to capitalism and imperialism, but also bravery, courage, and defiance. Cuba offered sanctuary to many African descendants in this country who were hounded. Some did not make it alive, but some managed to escape the hounding and were provided sanctuary in Cuba. Of course, all of us know about Assata Shakur, Huey Newton, William Bent, Robert F. Williams, and Maybelle, of the famous Negroes with Guns. So Cuba also actually played a critical role in accelerating decolonization in Africa in the 1960s by offering training and assistance to liberation movements in Africa. Cuba tried to intervene in the Congo when imperialism went there and murdered Patrice Lumumba in 1960. Many of us who are familiar with the history recall the intervention by Che, who went to the Congo in 1965 and tried to train the resistance, those who wanted to recapture the spirit of Patrice Lumumba. That intervention was not successful. However, Cuba learned a very important lesson that they were able to apply in the 1970s, when once again they intervened, but this time in a massive way, when Angola won its independence, and there were three contesting liberation movements, the MPLA under Dr. Neto, UNITA under Savimbi, and the FNLA under Roberto, Holden Roberto. And the latter two were supported by South Africa and the CIA. And they were actually on the verge of seizing power after the Portuguese were defeated in Angola. It was Cuba's intervention that secured independence of Angola and guaranteed that it was not going to be a neo-colonial state like what was then Zaire under Mobutu, and the MPLA was able to form the first government. The other major intervention, of course, was in the 1980s, specifically in 1987, the famous Battle of Puerto Carnaval. There's a very interesting documentary I highly recommend. It's called Cuba, Africa, Revolution, produced by the BBC in 2007. The director is Jihan El Taria, and that documents this intervention and the interventions of the 1960s as well. Reportedly, it was actually commanded by Fidel Castro himself by satellite phone from Havana, and they were able to decisively defeat the South African apartheid racist army, force them to withdraw, and that, of course, led to the independence of what was then Southwest Africa. It became Namibia, led to the release of Nelson Mandela in 1990 and the election in 1994 that Nelson Mandela won and became the first African president of the independent South Africa. So that's a quick summary of the Cuban intervention. But I also want to add, actually, the most recent intervention has been in terms of trying to help African countries counter the Ebola pandemic and COVID-19.
1: Yeah, and in that regard, too, Cuba has sent doctors all over the world.
4: Doctors, teachers, engineers.
1: All over Central and South America. And we were recently, you're a part of our Pan-African Unity Dialogue, and in Grenada, it was the Cubans were helping to build the, helping to engineer the, what is now the Maurice Bishop International Airport. Cuban doctors are still in Grenada. We had a conversation with the Cuban ambassador there and with Prime Minister Deacon Mitchell about the role that they play. He recently has come to their defense and also has reaffirmed solidarity with Cuba. And the reason this becomes important, because this is sort of the untold story. You did talk about, and then the spectacular medical achievements. And I was just talking to somebody the other day, and oh yes, my brother got his medical degree in Cuba. Thousands mm-hmm. upon thousands upon thousands of Black people from different parts of the world, including the United States, have gotten their medical degrees from Cuba. And as we will see, I mean, there was just something the other day that Cuba's just put out something that is one of the most promising medicines for Alzheimer's, which, and everybody knows what a dread disease that is. So Cuba has just been in the forefront. And from the very beginning, Fidel Castro declared Cuba, an Afro-Hispanic nation, clearly paying tribute to the fact that the nation is, by our standards, 50% or more are black people, but beyond the racism of the matter, bearing the brunt of the revolution and indeed helping to fight for the liberation of Cuba. So I just wanted to thank you, Dr. Alamadi, for getting that out there in the open. And again, as Dr. Ife Williams has laid out already, and her sense of passion about this, Dr. Malvo as well, the issue becomes the right of the Cuban people for self-determination and sovereignty. And from the very beginning, you know, Cuba has been like Haiti many, many years ago, the audacity of the Cuban people to move beyond mobsters and gangsters. That was the good old days under Fulgencio Batista. That was that was supposed to be the good old days.
4: Right. The ones Marco Rubio wants back.
1: Yeah, they want the good old days of the mobsters and all of this kind of stuff.
3: Well,
1: so
3: good for some.
1: Yeah.
3: The issue is that it was good for some.
1: Yeah, and that is the point. So again, I just want to now turn to Dr. Malvo, your thoughts, and as you embark on this journey about Cuba and what is going on, and then we'll go to Dr. Ife as well. So Dr. Malvo.
3: Well, Dr. D, you know, when people talk about the Batista days as the good old days, the issue is that it was good for some. Cuba was a playground for the wealthy in the United States and in parts of Europe. But meanwhile, the people at the bottom, and mostly black people at the bottom, did not enjoy the same benefits. I did a class 50-some years ago, actually, where we looked at distribution in Cuba and at the number of eggs. In fact, the assignment was about eggs. And the wealthy had as many eggs as they wanted. The people at the bottom had like 2 eggs a month. And those patterns continued until Fidel Castro's revolution essentially upended the distribution cycle. Now, it did partially with the help, of course, of Russia, but it also did partially because between Fidel and others, there was a revolution. The resistance has been to that revolution since the 1960s. The Bay of Pigs was not about global power. It was about the resistance to redistribution. And that's right. Where things have changed. The economics in Cuba have been interesting and oscillating. This will be my third trip to Cuba. I've been grateful to go. I went with a bunch of boozy black people years ago, and it was interesting. MIT actually organized a trip for a bunch of us. And we went, sat in classrooms, and listen to people talk about how, you know, everything was the same now, and it wasn't. And you could see it going outside. They've changed the currency now. At one point, they had a dual currency system, Dr. D, where they had an internal peso and an external peso. Imagine that. So the tourists were getting a differential rate than internal people were. And when you gave someone a dollar, they acted as if you'd given them $50,000 because of the exchange issues. So we're walking into that. That dual system is gone now. They got rid of it in 2021. But there still are extreme resource differentials. So we walk into that with a man who lives in the house that enslaved people built, talking smack and trying to take over aspects of the Cuban economy. And we have to be very aware of what that means. And especially, give me a minute. I know I talk too long. I always do. You always cut me off, and it's all good. But let's talk about the status of women just for a second. Let's talk about what that means about the status of women and how women are being treated in the context of this economy. So I think we're going to look and to see and to talk and to learn about the ways that our brothers and sisters, Afro-Cubanos, are being treated under this umbrella of imperialism.
1: All right. Okay. Yes, absolutely. So no, I didn't, I wasn't, you know, we got time to stretch out a little bit. Dr. Ife, you've already spoken out with great passion, but you can certainly, you know, share your view as well.
5: Well, you know, one of the things, Dr. Daniels, you told me to do is tell them the name of my current book, and I went to immediately to my Dick Gregory book. He was so popular to so many people around the world. But my new book is This Is Me. It's simply my life story to this point, but I have a lot more life to live. I'm really happy to be going on this trip because we are having a women's round table, and I'm going to be really happy to hear about what's happening with our Afro sisters, particularly in Cuba, and to share

0: Cuba. But since he doesn't, and I think we ordinary Afro-Americans have to go there and to let our brothers and sisters know that we are with them there, I still find it just abominable that we would be trying to get at the Cuban people through its former leader. The man is not even president of the country anymore, and yet we're thinking all these years to try to hurt him in some way, but instead we're hurting the Cuban people. We need to teach our young people who are out there doing things that they should know about what's going on in these countries, especially countries where they have a lot of Africans, people of African blood. It's so important for us to show our unity, and that's what we're doing when we go there now. So I'm looking forward to it. I'm looking forward to especially talking with the women about what we're doing in this country, because we don't have it so good either, and what we can do to help one another and to be in sympathy with one another. We're in unity with our Afro-Cuban brothers and sisters, and they've suffered enough. And we have to keep on telling in our country that is just not, it is not suitable, it is not good, it is not in our favor, and we will not just stand by and do nothing. We will support our Afro brothers and Afro-Cuban brothers and sisters as we deal with our own country, because we're not so good off right now in our country either, and we have no business messing around in the business of another country like Cuba.
1: Let me also share for people the delegation, because some people who are going on the delegation have never been before. And this delegation was, we intentionally pulled together a broad cross-section of voices. The National Action Network is sending a representative, Rainbow Push is sending a representative. We have the National Association of Black Social Workers, Black Psychologists. We have some key faith leaders. We have the constituency from Africa. It is a broad delegation intentionally, because an incredible set of journalists going. The Final Call is sending a representative, Nisa Islam Mohammed. We have the incomparable Herb Boyd, New York Amsterdam News, one of the great journalists of our time, is going. And he just dropped a piece, which will be on the IBW website soon. And it was like a fulfillment of his dream, he says. And I saw Rosemary Mealy, who's one of the true giants. She and her husband, Sam Anderson, for years and years and years and years, you know, educating and defending Cuba. Then we also have Tavis Smiley is sending someone from KBLA is going, as well as we have our own official photographer. We have also going from the Washington Informer, Sister Denise Rolock Barnes. So we have a powerful group of journalists who are going with us. When Louis comes on, he'll also, there's another Afro-descendant sister for the Amsterdam News is also going. So we really intend to cover this extensively. And of course, we'll be getting daily feeds back. But this delegation really is designed to go see and learn. We already know a great deal, because Congressman Jonathan Jackson and Congresswoman Jayapal with the Progressive Caucus went, and there was an editorial that was in the New York Times that talked about what they have seen and what a abomination it is of what they have seen in Cuba under this collective punishment that is going down. So we want people to come and see and then return the five ways in which we can join with others, particularly in alignment with Pastors for Peace, that was formerly under the leadership of Reverend Lucius Walker, and now his daughter Gail, then passed on to Gail Walker. Now there's another person who has taken it over, so that there's an alignment in terms of a lane of systematically doing support, humanitarian support. And then on the civic front, an effort to broaden and deepen the already existing solidarity movement, to begin to engage more people from the Congressional Black Caucus, more people from the legacy organizations, more people from faith organizations, to absolutely

0: absolutely normalize relations in the way that President Obama had already initiated when he made that
1: Yes.
0: historic trip to Cuba some years ago. So that is the nature of this delegation and its vision and its mission, and we take it quite seriously in terms of what we intend to do when we come back. In fact, we're making preparations right now for a report back, a series of report backs, but one of them is likely to be at the National Press Club within a week of time when we get back. So I just wanted to share that kind of overview with the audience in general. And then I'd like to call on Louis Romaine. Louis has been the person who has been on the front lines with the Institute of the Black World 21st Century, a program assistant who's been coordinating and doing an excellent job. He didn't want to come on because he's still doing or going over logistics and arrangement and details, but I wanted to hear his voice in two ways. Number one, it would be important, Louis, to just sort of give people just a broad sense of what the itinerary looks like, what kinds of governmental and civic society and so forth. Just give us an overview. And then, you had the opportunity. We were asked by the ambassador, the ambassador from Cuba, to come to DC and to brief us and to hear what we had to say and to encourage us and whatever. It was a very, very powerful meeting. And for you, being of a younger generation, so to speak, it would be good to hear your impressions of that meeting, just in terms of what she and the first and second secretary and the staff had to say about the importance of a delegation of this kind. So you have the floor, sir.
2: Well, good afternoon, Dr. Daniels, and thank you for the opportunity. I really thought that you'd like me prior to getting on this call, but you have me on this call as the underwhelming guest, the only one that doesn't have a radio show or a book published. But nevertheless, I'm glad to be on with you and so many esteemed role models and leaders. And as we are gearing up to touch down tomorrow in Havana, we are going down with a 25-member delegation of Black American leadership that is both powerful and multidisciplinary. And this isn't just a leisure trip or a standard tour. This really is an independent, highly organized citizen diplomacy apparatus. So we are excited for the opportunity. Our schedule, once we touch down, is very robust, and it is very action-packed. I would say that, pardon me, our 5-day itinerary is dense, but it really grants our delegation a high level and really an unprecedented access to both state and civil institutions. Day one, when we first touch down, we are going to have our orientations and be able to connect one with another. But moreover, day two, we'll have opportunity to really have state and civil strategic alignment. We're going to begin Wednesday morning by having a bilateral state briefing with the Honorable Carlos Fernandez de Cosío Domínguez, who is the Deputy Minister of Foreign Affairs for Cuba. In that conversation that we'll be having with the Deputy Foreign Minister, we'll be discussing really the shifting U.S. policy and how it directly impacts the governance of Cuba. From there, we'll have a UN civil society roundtable where we'll go straight to the national headquarters of the Cuban Association of the United Nations for a roundtable discussion with its president, the Ambassador Norma Espinoves. She has really shared with us a very warm and welcoming letter. And in that letter, she shared that the experiences in our common struggle against racism and can actively promote the human rights of persons of African descent globally. So we're going there and really with a high mandate, but really also with high hopes of solidarity. And as both Dr. Ife Williams and Dr. Malveaux shared, Wednesday we'll also be having our roundtable with Afro-Latino women. And on this discussion, it will be at the headquarters of UNAC, and to meet with Afro-Cuban cultural leaders like filmmaker Gloria Ronaldo, and we'll be discussing the role of Afro-Cuban women in the movement, and in this moment of national resilience. And then we'll be following that with a formal legislative exchange at the National Capitol with deputies of the National Assembly. And that's just day two. Day three, we go into having an opportunity on Thursday morning to really study how this fuel embargo and the medical sanctions directly restrict specialized public health care delivery. And then on Friday, we'll have an opportunity to go to the Latin American School of Medicine to meet with faculty and speak directly with international medical students. And what's really interesting, Dr. D, is that we're not just going to be meeting with your ordinary students, but we're also going to have an opportunity to engage with students from disadvantaged communities here in the United States who are receiving a complimentary, completely free medical training to bring back to the underserved neighborhoods that they come from. So we really are going to have a very impressive and, like I said, action-packed and dense agenda once we touch down. Our first dinner is actually going to be at Peldar San Cristobal, which is a really famous and a restaurant of cultural significance. It is actually where President Barack Obama and his family dined in their historic visit to Cuba in 2016. So it's ironic that 10 years later, our delegation will be going down, dining, and following in some of those same footsteps to really bring back normalized relations with the Republic of Cuba.
0: Thanks very much, Louis. Really appreciate that. And let me just emphasize a component of what we call mutual solidarity, because the Cuban people have always extended their hands from this small island nation that itself looks at itself critically and internally, which is what I really love about Cuba, frankly, is that they're not, there have been errors. And Dr. Malvo, you mentioned they were struggling with how do you introduce the question of private enterprise, small enterprises, not huge enterprises, and in a way that does not increase extremes of wealth and poverty, and then you got tourism coming, and how do you balance that? I mean, they tried to grapple with that, and they are grappling with these questions, and trying to have engage the population, and figuring out how to get it done. But they are also, they've already contributed to the world, and they're eager to open up. They're talking about opening up Cuba. They want to open up the United States in a friendly, fraternal way, to share all of the wonderful kind of technology and knowledge in the medical field and others and education that we can benefit from. So this is not a one-way street. Excuse me. got to get some water here going. So I just wanted to share that with everyone as well. There was one final thought I wanted to drop, which I'm not getting on to now. But anyway, Louis, thanks so much for that recitation of the itinerary. The final thing I wanted to say is that we did have a powerful meeting with the ambassador, and she stressed the importance of this delegation coming back to fulfill its mission in the way that we've articulated. And I always take these missions seriously, but at a moment like this, it is incredibly important that we do the normalization of relationships. And in some way, President Obama set the tone, because the Accords does not necessarily say they agree with everything that Cuba is doing, but it says if we have differences, those differences should be discussed through diplomatic channels, like sane human beings, not the kind of shoot from the hip madness that is going on not only in this White House, but quite frankly, American foreign policy or policy towards Cuba has been held hostage by Florida on the electoral map for years and years and years and years. And so one of the things we have to do is, work to actually break that up and to make sure that we have a different scenario. So I'm going to turn to Dr. Ife and Dr. Malvo and Milton Adamali for a final thought. We just have a couple of more minutes left, so you have 30 seconds each to say your final words in terms of our embarkation on this incredible mission. Dr. Ife. Dr. Ife? I'm not hearing her.
1: Since we're tight on time, Dr. D, I'm just going to jump in, and if she's here, she can come back.
3: But okay, go right ahead.
1: Okay, all I want to say is that I'm interested, and I think we should all be interested in talking to the people. We're hearing a lot from Rubio and that man who lives in a house that enslaved people built. I'm encouraging all of us to also engage in as many conversations as we can with the people on the ground, because those are the ones who can tell us a story about what it means not to have electricity, what it means not to have oil, what it means not to be able to change your clothes or take a bath. I'm encouraging us to get down there on the ground with the people.
0: Right. Milton.
4: I concur with that notion. Go ahead. Go ahead, sister. Go ahead.
3: Okay. I want to applaud Ben Rhodes, who also has been talking a lot about what President Obama did to help. And I just want to remind everyone that we are going in unity with our Afro-Cuban brothers and sisters. They've suffered enough, just as we have suffered in this country, and we should be able to help each other in many ways. I don't like to see what is going on in Cuba. I'm glad Julianne mentioned Rubio and what he's doing, and he should, and all people, be willing to help our brothers and sisters in Cuba and to back away from this war. We've had enough of that.
0: Milton, final word.
4: Well, this is going to be my first time, so I'm really looking forward. It comes, obviously, at a very painful time that Cuba is experiencing, but to me, Cuba has always been a great model. People say Cuba's economy and system was heavily subsidized by the former Soviet Union. But look at the contrast between Cuba and all the African countries whose economies were subsidized to the tune of billions of dollars, tens of billions of dollars, by the Bretton Woods institution, the World Bank, and the IMF. There's a great difference. The Soviets did not draw up Cuba's budget. The IMF and World Bank, they come, they draw the budget, and they say, this is what you must do with the money. And they have their representative sitting at the central banks in each one of these African countries. Cuba was independent. These African countries, unfortunately, are independent on paper alone. So I look forward to visiting Cuba.
0: All right. Well, that is our prelude to an emergency delegation to Cuba on the basis of mutual solidarity and engagement. And I hope we're going to be reporting back every day. We thank the WBAI in particular, in terms of the general management offering opportunities for our daily feedbacks. And stay tuned, because you'll be hearing us from the ground from Cuba. This is the professor. The show is Vantage Point, and we'll see you again next week here on Vantage Point.

0: Your whole life you've been very stingy.
1: Thrifty.
0: Cheap.
1: I still have money left because I saved it.
0: Now it's time for you to be generous.
1: Whatever do you mean?
0: Write your will. Leave some money to good causes.
1: I don't trust good causes.
0: What about that radio station you like? WBAI.
1: WBAI. Thanks for reminding me.
0: You're welcome.
1: I'll leave money to buy a lot of radios.
0: Buy a lot of radios? Why would you do that?
1: So they can be given to cats so that they may listen to WBAI.
0: Cat radios?
1: Mm-hmm.
0: That's a good idea.
1: I know it is.
0: But besides leaving money for cats to have radios, you can leave money to WBAI so cats will be sure to have something alternative and diverse to listen to when you're gone.
1: Hmm. Being of sound mind, I hereby bequeath 50% of my fortune so cats may have radios, and 50% to radio station WBAI New York.
0: You will need someone to administer that radios for cats thing.
1: Well, who do you suggest?
0: I like cats.
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18: Naomi Klein.
19: Scott Nakagawa.
20: Dee. Ben Jones.
21: Miamini Bidzoyinshe.
15: From the worlds of politics, arts, and entrepreneurship.
22: Change happens by acting as though the future that you are dreaming of is present now.
15: I'm Laura, and this is Laura Flanders and Friends. Welcome.
18: I don't think you can have democratic socialism without organized workers demanding more and creating democracy. I think of labor unions, for all of their faults as well, existing labor unions, these are the largest democratic organizations that almost anybody in this country has any experience with.
19: Without active, central participation by working people and the organizations that represent them, unfortunately, we don't have parties, mass parties in this country that represent working people, we don't win. Or it's a coin toss whether we do.
20: The U.S. is changing in ways that are leaving many people afraid. So what could improve the chances of rebalancing power among the branches of U.S. government and advancing that multiracial democracy that so many still want? The answer is worker organizing, say my guests, Alex Hahn and Tasso Ramos. When we look at the history of U-turns from democratic backsliding to democratic revival, the success rate generally is about 50%, Ramos told me. Where there is active, vibrant union participation, well, then the odds go up to over 80%. So what is holding labor back? In early May of this year, I sat down with Ramos and Hahn at a conference on the subject of working class politics in an age of authoritarianism that was held at the City University of New York School of Labor and Urban Studies in New York City. Tasso Ramos is a leading expert on the U.S. right and longtime former executive director of Political Research Associates. He now serves as senior advisor to Future Currents, a strategic planning group of social and economic justice leaders. Alex Hahn has spent a lot of his life in the labor movement as an organizer and elected president of a large Chicago local. But in 2023, he became executive director of In These Times, the long-running Chicago-based progressive magazine. In the wake of mass layoffs and the abduction of Kilmer Abrego Garcia, a union member wrongly deported to El Salvador, who, after a massive outcry, was returned to the U.S. by the Trump administration, but is still being held in prison, I asked, can enough workers come together effectively enough to make a difference? Here's Alex Hahn and Tasso Ramos. I'm very excited to be sitting with two very special people, people with an extraordinary sense of both history and this moment, Tasso Ramos and Alex Hahn. I'm going to start by just asking each of you to introduce yourselves to our audience. Who are you? What do you do? Alex.
18: My name is Alex Hahn. I'm currently executive director of In These Times magazine, a longtime magazine of social movements and fights for economic justice based in Chicago. Spent most of the last 20 years as a union organizer and union officer.
20: And what about you, Tasso?
19: I'm Tasso Ramos. For the last 18 years, I ran a national organization called Political Research Associates. It's a research and strategy center that studies supremacist and far-right movements in order to support social justice organizations and movements to compete and win in the face of accelerating authoritarianism. And just the past couple of months, I'm working as a senior advisor to a group called Future Currents and doing much the same work, but increasingly with national mass-based organizations.
20: Well, so let's talk about your sense of where we're at. How would you describe the situation that, in which we find ourselves right now?
19: So, in drawing on the work of a Hungarian sociologist who's been popularized by M. Gessen's work, if we think of three stages of authoritarian acceleration, authoritarian attempt, breakthrough, and consolidation, we've experienced multiple attempts in the United States, most famously or notoriously January 6th. We are past attempt. We're in breakthrough. And my assessment is we probably have between 12 and 18 months at the most to try to stop, to forestall authoritarian consolidation, the conditions under which any honest person would say that we are functioning under an autocracy, under an authoritarian regime. We're in the midst of a coup. Actually, we're in the midst of two coups. The coup that many of us prepared for, right? The authoritarian bloc represented by MAGA with Christian nationalists and libertarians and sectors of the business community and the Christian right being its largest player, who galvanized around the project of Project 2025 and a few other pieces, set of policy prescriptions and a strategy to concentrate power in the executive branch and to negate the power of checks and balances from the legislative and the judicial. I think the coup that we did not prepare for was the force accelerator that most people experience as Doge. It's the Musk and Peter Thiel and Mark Andreessen set of actors who are not only lending their support to that, but who have a different end game. They're not so much interested in a strong state through which to advance authoritarian and a pro-business or policies, or merely to enrich themselves, although they are enriching themselves. They are not interested in the nation state, a system. They're interested in wringing the profits out of the public sector, and they're interested in accelerating the demise of civilian governance altogether. They're not interested in a state that mediates between corporate titans like themselves, oligarchs like themselves, and everyday people and workers. They want to cut out the middleman. They're interested in forms of direct corporate domination and rule. And so both of those coups are unfolding in real time, and they're both in cooperation and in competition and tension with each other.
20: I'm seeing a lot of people in the streets and a lot of people wondering what their marching orders are, like what exactly to do. Can you just talk a bit about what you're seeing, where you are living and where you're acting and what it signifies to you? Because it's not as if there isn't energy of resistance there. But as you've pointed out, it's not organized, and one has to wonder, well, why at this point?
18: Yeah. What are the actual practical applications of protests? It's about how do we tie these things together to real, you know, practical applications in the context of May Day. You know, we saw in Philadelphia civil disobedience action as a part of it in support of hotel workers, where you had, you know, Bernie Sanders been barnstorming the country, speaking to tens of thousands of people. He spoke at the May Day rally. At the same time, the president of the Philadelphia Central Labor Council took a rest with hotel workers during that action to protest. So we start to see a bit of how we can bring into alignment big numbers of people with, I think, real immediate and tangible goals.
19: Yeah, I think there's fairly sophisticated local organizing going on. Where I think there is a vacuum of leadership that meets this moment is nationally. We don't have a national resistance party who's telling us what time it is and is actually moving into action. And the reflexes of many national networks and organizations were built for a different moment, a different period of contestation with the right and with the state than we're in now. And so much of that infrastructure has been built to rally folks around a particular set of policy solutions to grievances. Well, the courts are not going to save us. Congress is not going to save us. It's not going to be able to advance a robust policy initiative. So what's required in this period of contestation are a different set of fights with power that most of our movements and organizations weren't built for. And so we're in this in-between moment where there's enormous energy, there's enormous engagement in the streets, and there's a failure of imagination and of containers of leadership to direct that in ways that can be effective in building power.
20: I really want to hone in on that, and I'm hearing you describe a scenario that I recognize too, of a certain kind of activism in the streets, you might say, of protest, perhaps in the 80s, early 90s, resisting U.S. imperialism internationally, fighting for health care for people with AIDS and others. Gradually, I'm hearing you say we saw liberal and left organizations focus more on advocacy of legislation and law work, legal work. Are you saying that has left us in a bad place as progressives?
19: I'm saying it's insufficient to the moment. And so we have to recognize that we're in a different conjuncture. There's a level of consolidation of authoritarian power, which is very strong and moving very quickly. By some measures, the rate of democratic backsliding in the United States right now has no contemporary parallel. If we look at other cases of the rise of authoritarian parties, it's happening very fast in the United States. And there's still a lot of denialism in the United States about what's here. There's still a lot of, I think, false hope that a reversal could be achieved in the midterms, for instance. I think contestation in the midterms will be very important. It's not going to reverse this. We're entering a phase of contest in the United States where the analogs we should be looking for and at for lessons are much closer to the mass rallies in Belarus or in Poland, or the construction of the United Democratic Front in South Africa to defeat the apartheid regime. And those aren't policy coalitions. Those are coalitions that align cross-class in cross-ideology from many different sectors of society to withdraw support for the regime. So mass non-cooperation. We have to turn our attention away from what are the ways that we fought for policy gains over the last several decades and learn from our own history, abolition movement, civil rights movement, early rainbow period, and many examples abroad for what does it take? What are the conditions that produce successful reversals or U-turns, right, from authoritarian consolidation into a possibility of democratic renewal?
20: Now, we're talking about authoritarian consolidation, but I would also like the two of you to respond to the election results, which some at least interpreted as showing that there was a working class, growing working class base of multiracial people for the Trump agenda, at least as they understood it. Were they just wrong?
18: Yeah, I mean, I think that's undeniable. Like the results of the election, in a lot of ways, we do have a divided country where partisanship reflects a set of different cultural questions. That's the reality. There is no kind of like magic bullet that is going to change that or shift it. It's also that the changes in political coalition, electoral coalition, these things are not gigantic shifts. These are gradual changes that can be changed, that can be pushed back in different ways. I do think something that's been in my mind is really thinking about how do we actually interpret and analyze what a victory is and what a victory isn't? And how we think about the ways that are not going to be traditionally satisfying are the ways that we're going to actually be able to push this kind of authoritarian rise back.
20: So elaborate on that just a little.
18: I think about the kind of like list of policies, and actually Project 2025 is a perfect distillation of here is the utility of your list. Are you going to campaign on this list of policies? No. You are going to identify the wedges that drive your political opposition apart. And so as people who are very engaged in politics day to day, we are not normal everyday people.
20: Right.
18: And so the kind of like changes and shifts of mindset that regular everyday voters, especially those who show up every 4 years in a presidential election, those are not like deeply felt beliefs. There is this contestation for a chunk of the electorate. There's contestation for a chunk of people who have dropped out of the electorate. There's a contestation for people who have not come into the electorate yet. And I think that's really what we have to think about.
0: This is Laura Flanders and friends. Laura's guests are Tarso Ramos, a longtime right-wing analyst, and Alex Hahn, a former labor union organizer. Laura sat down with them in May at a conference on labor in the age of authoritarian politics held at the CUNY School of Labor and Urban Studies in New York. Together, they explore how workers and their allies are confronting authoritarianism and building power from the ground up. Hahn is currently the executive director of the long-running progressive publication In These Times, and Ramos is a senior advisor with Political Research Associates and a senior fellow at Future Currents, a strategic hub for social and economic justice leaders. You can check out our related episode on the labor movement against fascism, which featured worker organizers and labor educators from that conference. All the information is at lauraflanders.org. While you're there, please take a moment to subscribe to our newsletter to receive information on all of our web exclusives, including the full Uncut conversation from today's show and more. The discussion continues, but first here's Holding On to Life by Omar, featuring Ledisi from Omar's album Brighter the Day, released on BBE Music, Impressive Collective.

0: Trump certainly benefits from a mass base. There's probably a consolidated 40 million person block in the United States, which is pro-authoritarian, believes that the exercise of political violence is totally legitimate to accomplish their goals. And then he had benefited from a global phenomenon of the crisis of legitimacy of the economic and political order. And ruling parties around the world took hits. And that's far-right parties like the BJP, the, you know, Hindu fascist party that governs India, to neoliberal parties like Macron in France, sending that country into political crisis in terms of a governing coalition. And Trump benefited from that. There was a certain level of throw the bums out, right, that really helped Trump in that period of time. So to Alex's earlier point, a 40% approval, you know, rate in falling is nothing to build a lasting regime around. Well, there are a couple of problems then. There are a couple of directions that that could go. I think that's exactly right. And those numbers are going to fall, and they're going to fall, including because of the economic destabilization that the Trump regime is causing. And I think we're only beginning really to feel the ripple effects of the supply chain issues, right, and the mass firings and dislocations that are going to touch every corner of this country and every constituency, regardless of whom they voted for at the top of the presidential ticket. And those are going to create tremendous organizing opportunities for us. They're also going to create incredible incentives for repression. And I think we have to believe the regime is willing to exercise extraordinary repression in order to hang on to power. And so there are going to be lots of opportunities to politicize and mobilize people. And there's going to be a very difficult set of organizing conditions under which to do that work. Both of those things are true. And so when I take that insight and I apply it then to the question of how do we build, I think to examples like the United Democratic Front in South Africa. There was a negative coalition, and it was massive. And there were parts of the business community that joined that, not because they were interested in racial equality, because they came to the conclusion that apartheid was bad for business. And at the same time, you had the Freedom Charter. And it was not produced by a few wonks, right, and the policy wonks in a back room someplace. 50,000 organizers fanned out across a country much smaller than the United States, right, so the density of that, and they collected people's ideas, and they produced a vision statement, not a list of policies, but a vision statement about how they were going to improve the lives of everybody in that country if apartheid was defeated. You have to have a positive vision, but then you had a mass no coalition that brought together people who in many cases were antagonists. They were fighting each other. That kind of orientation is outside the lived experience of most of the people in this country who are actually responsible for leading organizations, and we're going to have to learn. We're going to have to socialize those lessons in order to advance into a different period and modality of power building in the United States.
1: Well, is that why you're here at a labor conference, looking for that kind of thinking and organizing?
0: I'll tell you, one of the reasons I'm at a labor conference is when we look at the history of U-turns from democratic backsliding to democratic revival, the success rate is about 50%. Now, that's not terrible. That means there's hope. But that's a coin toss. That's a coin toss. Where there's active, vibrant union participation, the odds go up to about 80%, the low 80s%. Without active, central participation by working people in the organizations that represent them. Unfortunately, we don't have parties, mass parties in this country that represent working people. We don't win. Or it's a coin toss whether we do. And so I'm interested in winning.
1: In these times, focuses heavily on labor. Is this why?
2: I mean, I don't think you can have democratic socialism without organized workers demanding more and creating democracy. I think of labor unions, for all of their faults as well, existing labor unions, these are the largest democratic organizations that almost anybody in this country has any experience with. And organizations where you elect your leaders, where you decide on those policies, where you have to work with, you don't self-select who's in the union.
0: That's right.
2: It's whoever works in a given place. I've thought about the centrality of Kilmar Abrego Garcia's union membership in kind of lifting up that story, right?
1: A sheet metal worker who was deported,
2: who was abducted to El Salvador. And I don't think the kind of response would be that sustained were this not a union member. And so that tradition of mutual aid and solidarity, as much as in some places, you know, there are those traditions have been a bit worn out. I think those are things that can be re-energized. It was so inspiring to me when I saw a video from the National Association of Building Trades Unions, saw the president say, we have to bring our brother back. And you saw everybody in the room stand up and cheer.
1: Well, I want to go exactly there and close perhaps with thinking about where those moments might be in front of us or even visible today. I think of Grace Paley's book, I think was Extraordinary Changes at the Last Minute. I mean, extraordinary things can happen quickly. And I think of Chicago when the explosion of organizing by Chicago teachers hit the national consciousness. It was like a surprise from no place. But obviously for people who were in Chicago, this work had been going on for many years. So one of the questions I have for you, Alex, is what tendrils are you following? What surprises perhaps are you anticipating? What are you looking out for? And what could people be thinking of as perhaps turning points in this narrative?
2: You have all of these different union members who are bargaining contracts over the next several years. I actually think some of the interesting places are going to be where workers are in motion and organizing, and where that can kind of sync up with some of the existing contract and potential strike activity over the next several years. You mentioned the Chicago Teachers Union. That's a project that doesn't happen without a democratic bottom-up movement inside that union, creating change, changing the leadership, and putting them on a fighting footing. We've seen over the last several years, new leadership in the UAW really revitalized that union. You know, my eye is also on where are the unions that occupy critical places where change is really possible internally.
1: We did learn during the COVID pandemic that the international supply chains are fragile, vulnerable, and none more so, it seems to me, than some of the tech supply chains that are backing this vision of the tech bros whom you described. I mean, are there new points of leverage, perhaps, in their dependence on technology that is not going to really be able to sustain itself on this planet?
0: Well, we've seen some of those wedges driven already. We've seen the open fights between the tech, the far-right tech oligarchs, for instance, and some of the initial wing of DOGE that wanted to go in a different direction. We saw it on tariffs. We've seen it on visas. We've seen it on other things that the tech industry in the United States, the Silicon Valley, tech bros in particular, rely upon for their business models. A good example is Musk's exposure in China. His largest factory in the world is in China. He's not interested in these tariffs. We also have the contradiction between the far-right populists and these tech oligarch elitists, and they are elitists. Musk infamously gave the Nazi salute after Trump's election, and shortly after at CPAC, Steve Bannon gave the same salute. That wasn't in solidarity. That was competitive. Bannon was saying, "No, you're not of the people. We're the people." And so there are these incredible tensions within that coalition that we don't even necessarily have to exploit. They exist, and it's an unstable proposition. So I do think that there are opportunities to isolate some of the tech oligarchs. We've seen that with Musk and the Tesla takebacks. Mark Andreessen is attempting to raise the largest ever capitalization, VC capitalization for big tech AI, including Musk's AI, of $22 billion right now. And so there are opportunities to interfere with that process. And another very prominent example are these mass firings of federal workers and new labor formations that are emerging out of that set of fights. The Federal Unionist Network is a really important one. These are people all over the country. In many cases, high concentrations in states that went for Trump. And there are many federal workers who really did not see themselves as militant or particularly political in their work through their unions. Many of them are disallowed from striking and so forth. There is the real potential that Trump and DOGE and the rest of them have poked a sleeping bear, because now you have tens and hundreds of thousands of workers who are angry. And they're angry not only because of the tax on them individually, but because they're public servants and they believe in the services that they're providing. They believe in providing Medicaid and Medicare, right? They believe in providing occupational safety and health. They believe in keeping our kids from being poisoned by the mass, that mass food industry and all of these things. So I do think that there is tremendous energy, not all of which is being expressed on the streets yet. And so we are moving into a period of increased disruption by the regime, of the economy, of politics, of every institution, from universities to businesses, right, to media. But we're also moving into a period of mass dissatisfaction with those disruptions. I think it's going to be a very hot summer.
1: So last question, how do each of you stop from getting numb? I think when it comes to Trumpism, it's been with us for so long now that one almost begins to just feel this again. Oh, you have that, I can't believe he did. Well, of course I can't believe. And there's, as Becky Pringle said, that one of the weapons of authoritarianism is not just demeaning and disparaging, but also the depression and despair that people feel. So labor organizing requires that you constantly remain angry at the boss. How do you keep your ire up?
2: There's a real hunger, and not just from the usual suspects, right? I remember going out, you know, to the hands-off rally in downtown Chicago on April 5th, and just being amazed, just being awash in tens of thousands of people who I didn't know. And there are so many instances, I think, of all of these times where I've shown up at a protest and I know every single person there. And when that happens, I know we're not winning.
3: We're losing.
2: I love to read quotes from the Bernie and AOC rallies of people saying, I didn't vote for Bernie. I don't even really like him, but he's out here doing something, so I'm going to go show up. People are in motion. They need leadership and direction and strategy. And that is a much better situation to be in than one where people feel demobilized much more broadly.
0: I do believe that there is a anti-authoritarian and pro-democracy majority. And so that's an incredible opportunity to build the containers that allow it to behave as a majority and to win on the basis of that. I think back to other really challenging phases in American history. I think about the abolitionist movement, right? And I liken our challenge in this period to that. We not only need to defeat, as they did, slavery, we need to usher in a new progressive period of possibility, right? Out of the defeat of slavery, we get the first experiments in multiracial democracy in the history of the United States with Reconstruction. Same with the long civil rights movement. It not only eviscerates legal white supremacy and the white monopoly on political power, it ushers in a fundamentally new period that redefines the meaning of citizenship. Who gets to be a citizen? To whom is government responsible? Indeed, who has the right to govern in this country? Completely changed by that. Here we are in another very difficult cycle where our job is not only, not a small task, to defeat authoritarianism and fascism in the US and its tentacles around the globe, but to do it in a way that builds momentum to usher in a new cycle of progressive politics in society that wins a multiracial, feminist, and worker-centered democracy that we would want to live in and we would want our descendants to live in. And that's a big job. It happens that it's come up on our watch. And so we have to just get to it in any way we can.
1: I think I heard marching orders. Tasso Ramos, Alex Hahn, thank you so much for being here.
0: Thank you, Laura, for all you do.
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5: 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Directed by Joe Bonney, with original music by Amy Mann and choreography by Sonia Taya. Begins May 13th. 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

0: Does the poet and the poem from the Library of Congress. I am Grace Cavalieri, and I'm here with two of my very favorite poets to share their poems with you. And they are literary leaders in the community as well as writers. They keep it going for us all. So Assistant Joy Alford and Diane Wilbon Parks. And we're going to have a poem from each one so you know which one has which voice. And here's the voice of Diane Wilbon Parks with an opening poem.
1: Thank you, Grace. The title of this poem is The War Within. What they cannot see are the damaged thoughts punctuated in the dark, the sweet erosion amplified, and the salt of silence broken. It all implodes and blossoms again in the infinite landscapes and riverbeds of our minds, a wilderness running through itself like tumbleweed. The quiet chaos, the war within flowering, the darkness distorted as silk sheets raised above the breastbone of a mattress. The heavy things they leave behind, we cannot lift in the dark. The sacred interruptions of love and acceptance and sorrow and the bright shadows that still hold church in us. The mind is a vulnerable thing, stretched and bent, a nomad of soft voices clothed in black dresses, echoing the silent shells that cannot hear themselves break open at night. We cannot control the unfurling thoughts, no more than we can control the disruptive greed of yellow irises, stitching their roots in the tender earth, spreading their seedlings across ageless abstraction. There are no boundaries here, only the sound of hope drumming the earth as it paces back and forth. Who is tending the wild horses traversing the uneven grassland shaking loose in our heads? When can we remove the pestilence from the open fields of our defenseless mind? The mind is a vulnerable thing, stretched and bent, a nomad of soft voices clothed in black dresses. And if we become dislocated from the frayed edges of erupting thoughts and locked inside the hems of our own bodies, let the flesh of our papers write us as unfinished songs.
0: The rich, luxurious voice of Diane Wilbon Parks. That is something to bring light into the dark for sure. Sister Joy, let us hear from you. Sister Joy Alford.
2: Good morning. Yes, this is titled On Faith's Edge. On Faith's Edge. This now seems heavy, pulling me to places that block sunlight. I have dwelt amid such barrenness before, learned to pierce openings sufficiently to light my way. Despite the persistence of shadows, stars ignite within me, illuminating a universe brimming with hope. This is how it begins. I catch hope. I catch hold of faith's rope and swing to plateaus made safe for landing by such searching souls as mine. Upon each new vista, I dance in defiance and am freed yet again to flourish unbound by fear. Ever mindful of traps and snares all about me, I cut my way through countless pregnant minefields, nurturing each tiny mustard seed I find along my journey, watering in the absence of rain with my sweat and tears, testifying with my truth, reminding myself and all who will hear that the sun will rise again.
0: This is how it begins. I catch hope. That is Sister Joy, prophet and poet, sometimes priestess. So now that I have you here, Joy, what are we doing? I mean, why bother with poetry? We don't make any money. The only people who read us are other poets, which are a good tribe. But what do we think we're accomplishing, and why do we spend our life doing it?
2: Well, I like to think that every now and again, we do bring another sheep into the fold. Mm-hmm. And that there are persons that hear messages that they respond to that resonates within their spirit. For me, poetry is my response to the beauty and the lunacy of today's reality. I hope to convey messages of encouragement, of enlightenment, that engage and hopefully invite audiences and readers to consider new views and to discover new awarenesses about themselves.
0: Well, you've been doing it, Joy. You have been doing it. And I would say a purposeful life is a good way to live. Because, gosh, we know that fame doesn't make very many people happy. When you look at the suicides and the druggies that are celebrities, and we know that money just means people want more of it. So you give us a great reason to keep going. Diane, what is your take on this? You do so much in the world. Why take 50% of your life to put your thoughts on paper? What is it you think you're doing?
1: You know, it is, first of all, it's within me, and I love it, and I can't separate myself from it. It gives me the ability to touch others. The fact that this is a place where we express and expose, where we become vulnerable. Others are willing to become vulnerable. After reading the feelings, sometimes emoting with regard to, you know, whether it's joy, whether it's, you know, something we're disappointed in, disillusioned with. And when we look at the world today, we need a place to shelter and to shout, to be able to recover, to mend, to just process what's happening. And to celebrate. And poetry does that for all of us. It gives us a place to just fall and create and believe and hope.
0: To shelter and to shout, to fall. Oh, man. That I wish every school classroom could hear this, because I don't think it's been said better than that. And while I have you on the griddle, Diane Wilbon Parks, read us another poem.
1: This is a poem that I wrote at the Antioch Poetry Retreat. And this is a prompt by Michael Brown's complex poem. So this is the difference between Galzo and Sonnet. So this is a variation, and it is entitled Into the Light. When she leans face down, I smell darkness coming. Everything gets disrupted here. Does

0: Her silence deepens in me. Darkness enters. I am not in control. I cannot touch what is gone. She keeps dragging me back into her darkness. I cannot touch what is gone. I open my hands up to the sky where she has burned the edges off. I open my hands up to the sky, untangle the very root of her existence. When she leans face down, I call her by name. Depression, go into the light.
1: What do you think is the value of that repetition, which is so powerful? It's like a heartbeat. What did you find it helped you convey, Diane?
0: To really get across the, I think it really overemphasized, and it definitely, I love the rhythm of it, how it comes back. And I say it differently each time, but I think it emphasizes what the poem is trying to say. And it has everything to do with this particular situation being a state of depression and trying to remove it and trying to exercise going into the light. And I think the repetition really drives the point home.
1: What is the title of that form again?
0: It is the Duplex Poem.
1: That will be something for people to try their hand at. Now we're going to look at Sister Joy again. And she was the inaugural Poet Laureate of Prince George's County and has been president of the Ebenezer AME Church Poetry Ministry, also Poet Laureate of that church for, I bet, 10 years at least. She's the founder of Collective Voices, and four collections of poetry are hers: Lord, I'm Dancing as Fast as I Can, From Pain to Empowerment, The Fabric of My Being, This Garden Called Life, and Ordained Work. Joy, what's Collective Voices?
2: Collective Voices is an ensemble of poets who present socially conscious, inspirational, motivational, and empowering messages to the community in particular. We have been together now for over 25 years, and we have performed in London as well as here in the States. And our messages, we believe, resonate with those who are about community building, bridge building, and finding the power within ourselves.
1: Whoa. Well, I know you've been producing a cable show on TV for many, many years. It's Sojourn with Words. What is that?
2: Yes. Well, that's one of my babies that I'm so very blessed to be able to, for the past now 22 years, host and produce a show where we bring poets initially from the local area, but now that we've switched to a virtual format, we bring poets from around the world to present to viewers here in the metropolitan area. As a matter of fact, this week I will be interviewing a poet in Nepal, India, as well as another poet from Howard University. So the diversity is beautiful, and I'm just so looking forward to continuing to have these experiences where new voices are presented to our community here.
1: She is Joy, Sister Joy, and she's a charter board member of the Coalition for African Americans in the Performing Arts. And what is the organization called Inkwell?
2: Yes, well, the Inkwell is definitely something I'm very honored to have been invited to be a board member of a couple of years ago. We present workshops and do community outreach, particularly to youth who have experienced trauma or abuse, and we introduce them to the power of creative writing and self-expression in a safe place. We invite their families to be a part of our workshops. We have been doing, I believe,

0: work that is transformative for these young people and offering them a lifeline that many have taken hold of and shown that, yes, poetry does work for them.
1: So of your own writing, how do you divide yourself between the interior world and galvanizing the flock, which is what you seek to do? How do you measure the input and the output?
0: Well, sometimes I think the balance doesn't quite work, but for the most part, for instance, I took an early retirement because I couldn't do it anymore. It was just, I was doing the 9-to-5 and I was doing the poetry and I was finding that I was not even physically getting sleep. But my passion is such that I feel a commitment to just doing the work that I believe I've been called to do. And for me, the balance of seeing the result of particularly like working with the Youth Poet Laureate Program of Prince George's County, which is just about to have its 11th annual finale and announce the new 2026 Poet Laureate, and I'll be one of the judges on that. There are just so many experiences where it's, like you said, it's not about the money. It's about believing that we're making a difference in the lives of persons that will be tomorrow's leaders, or persons who are just seeking for an answer to the insanity that we're faced with in society today.
1: An answer to the insanity. Who needs to say more? Let us hear from the interior world of Joy Alford.
0: Okay, well, this is titled, What Will It Be? And I'll just read the poem. And what will it be, that thing that brings dreams to life, that sets visions ablaze in the mind's eye of would-be champions who dare to do new things based not on charted paths, but boldness of spirit, quest for the best with test of integrity every step of the way? What will it be that breaks the mold of the old ways and views, sees the need for something new, challenges today's reality, unleashing the vibrancy of possibility based on shifted and lifted expectations? Are we willing to do the work required for success, knowing nothing less will do? What passions would be awakened by purpose previously deaf due to circumstance? There will always be voices that say, this is not the way. But will you stay the course? Commit your life force to what you know is true. A new tomorrow, one that inspires, uplifts, and unshackles, could be the prize. Let us dance to this new song. The very thing we have longed for awaits us, calls us to raise more than our voices. New choices will make the difference. Fate, that arbiter of tomorrow, no longer simply awaits our reply, but dictates that we feel the urgency, see the immediacy of need. Will we heed her call? We have a choice. Today, as we stand poised at destiny's door, the question remains, what will it be?
1: That's Sister Joy saying, are we really ready to do the work? Are we willing to do the work? And Diane Wilbin Parks is willing to do the work because she has a bio as long as your arm, and she is an artist, a visual artist, as well as an author and a poet and a novelist. For instance, she has two poetry collections and one children's book, and she's the co-author of an anthology of 100 poems and possibilities. I think that is just out, and I think it's already won an award. So I'm very interested in the, you are an expert consultant to the National Trust for Historic Preservation. What is that?
2: Well, I have been, you know, and this is, I've been in a fortunate place. This would probably would never have happened had I not gone to Woodlawn. But yes, I have consulted with not only Woodlawn, but the Marietta House in reference to some of the decisions that have been made. And they just want someone with my background and someone who likes to speak up. And I am that person, so that's how I became.
1: Yes, you are. But the installation of one of your art pieces of art, where is that?
2: It's in Laurel at the Patuxent Refuge location. And, you know, that to me has been one of the, I can honestly say, one of the major celebrations in my life. I mean, who would have a permanent sign? And it is of one of my poems and one of the pieces of artwork. They combined it, and it is in the butterfly garden there.
1: Oh, it's called the North Track, if we wanted to find it.
2: Yes, it is.
1: It's the Patuxent Research Huge mm-hmm. North Track. I want to go. And I know you've been very prominent with a group called the Right Blend. Who are they?
2: Well, it's a group that I founded in 2018. And what I wanted to do with this group, what I was hoping for, and I believe we accomplished it, is to have very unique voices and backgrounds and cultures come together. I don't know if there are many groups like this, but the voices and the poetry that comes out of these unique poets, it teaches us and it teaches the world if they are, you know, if they want to hear it, listen to it, and understand that all of us are so unique in the way that we express, the way that we write, our style of writing, and the way that we read and perform our poetry is so unique. So I thought it would be a wonderful idea to bring a group together of these voices to be able to, you know, speak at different engagements and such.
1: Well, speaking of voices, a really significant project is Voices of Woodmont. So tell us what that is.
2: Well, that project started in 2019. And it's significant because, Grace, I had never been to a plantation. I've driven by them, but I never went. And we were invited by Hiram LaRue to come there because he had a writer's residency. And when we went, I had no idea. Lady Di and I don't know how that happened, but we came in together. But something was so ever overwhelming and heavy at the same time as we approached the gate of this property. And ever since we, the Voices of Woodlawn and myself, have been writing poetries and poems to really reckon with the background and the past of America. And so we've been doing that. And it just so happens that the Voices of Woodlawn has been invited to do several workshops. And one of those places that we have moved beyond Woodlawn is the Marietta House in Glendale, which is really awesome. I have a pretty decent rapport with the director. And I was, I tell you, I celebrated. With,
1: that, was that a plantation?
2: It was. It was a tobacco plantation.
1: Oh, my.
2: Yes.
1: And it, here we are in the year of 2000, and this has been the first time it's brought to light in poetry. That is yeah. really a contribution. I know you've been in many journals and newspapers and periodicals all over the country, and you have just retired as an IT program manager.
2: Yes.
1: I need you. A United States Air Force veteran And like Joy, you both reside in Maryland. You are poetry's friend. Now I would like to hear your heart's piece, Diane, with a poem.
2: Well, we just spoke about Marietta House, and they came up with a theme this year called The Unfinished Revolution. And so I read this poem 2 weeks ago at the Marietta House, and it is entitled Footprints of the Unfinished Revolution. I lay my shoes at the beginning of this poem, take my bare feet and step through the ancestral footprints of the enslaved. I wrap my soul around the whispers of their past, the echoes of the present, and the silence of the unfinished. I feel the vibrations of their broken words stumbling down the highly decorated walls of the Victorian room from clay-covered lips. I see the markings of their enslaved souls in the stately dining room. Such contradictions lie between the walls and Duval's desk of duality. One hand worked to free the enslaved, while the other hand held them captive. As I look around the room, I hear Duval's hard bottom shoes shuffling against the wooden floor, one foot pointed towards progress and the other in the past. I trace the footprints of the enslaved through the Marietta House and imagine their footsteps walking through me. The presence of their spirit is so strong, with the smell of mud seeping from unclaimed bones, from red bricks, from the tobacco field. I imagine their suffering as they wipe thunder from their cheeks, hell tornadoes quietly in their chest, carry rivers of rainstorms inside their unanswered dreams. I think of how strong and resilient they had to have been. I wonder even now, in 2026, as I carry their footprints inside my soul, if the whispers of their past is present, or if the world's silence is an unfinished revolution. I leave my shoes at the end of this poem for generations to come.
1: May we hear the last line again, please? I leave my shoes
2: at the end of this poem for generations to come.
1: The voices of Diane Wilbin Parks and Sister Joy Alford. This is The Poet and the Poem from the Library of Congress, celebrating our 49th year on air. The series is produced by Forest Woods Media Productions, post-production by Mike Turpin, MET Studios. We wish to thank those who provided funding: the Sinipid Fund, the Rivada Foundation, Avidesha Shani, Natalie Canavore, Yong Ki Kim Renault, and Sandy Jackson-Cohen. Our engineer is Mike Turpin, and I'm Grace Cavalieri.

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1: And it's time we started calling the shots.
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All right, in the previous program, during the 4 p.m. hour, started off with Laura Flanders and Friends, followed up with The Poet and a Poem, and that is heard Mondays during the 4 p.m. hour here on WBAI New York, 99.5 FM, and WBAI.org online. Before we go into the next program, which happens to be Labor and Healthcare Confidential with Marianne Pinsatola, just wanted to remind people that you can always donate to this radio station. As you know, as you should know, I mean, like, I shouldn't assume anything, but as you should know, that WBAI is a nonprofit organization. 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And you know, the funny thing is about WBAI and Pacifica Radio, this entity exists before CPB, and it exists after CPB. And it only, Corporation of Public Broadcasting, to clarify that, the funding. And we haven't received any of that money since 2013. And we still exist because of the generosity of listeners like yourselves. 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Here we go.

0: Good afternoon, WBAI listeners. I'm Maryam Pizzatola, and welcome to this episode of the Labor and Healthcare Confidential, where we have discussions on healthcare and labor, both locally and nationwide. 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Today is Monday, May 25th. And Reggie is our audio engineer. We have a special guest today, and I'm going to shake things up a little bit. I'm going to forego my news segment, and I asked Joe Maniscalco from WorkBites to co-host with me today. And before we start, I do want to open up with a quote from Harry Truman, since today is Memorial Day. He says, "Our debt to heroic men and valiant women on the service of our country can never be repaid. They have earned our undying gratitude. And on this Memorial Day, we pray for those who made the ultimate sacrifice for our freedom and take a moment of silence." Thank you very much, everyone. Today, we're going to discuss some sound bites with WorkBites with Joe Maniscalco at the top of our show for about 10, 15 minutes, and then we're going to move into our guests. So welcome, Joe. I like sound bites from WorkBites. How are you doing today?
1: Hanging in there, Marianne. How are you? Thanks for having me back.
0: You're welcome. I love having you back. You bring all the news right to us. So what happened last week? What did you cover? What's the top news?
1: Well, the big story for us was the dueling No More 24 rallies outside City Hall this past week, where things got really ugly if you're a trade unionist or anybody who supports labor. Just the spectacle of having working class people just going facing off, taunting each other, you know, and really saying demeaning things to each other, because of this system where that centers profit-driven private healthcare companies in the delivery of home care work in New York City. You have people who I think follow the show are familiar with the No More 24 campaign. That's the effort to pass legislation in the city council to end the round clock shifts that continue to go on in New York City's home care industry. That's where, you know, home care workers will basically live in with a client, work for 24 hours, but in reality, only get paid for about 13 of those hours. So
0: when I spoke with Jihe yesterday, I was asking her how it was going. And I saw some of your coverage and I saw some of the videos on social media. And I was disturbed that my former union, DC 37, was actually fighting against this workforce and insisting that they work 24 hours and only get paid for 13. So I called up Jihe and I said, "Can you tell me, you know, what the workers would get paid?" And she said, "Yeah, so, you know, it's about $18 an hour. That's just about the minimum wage of New York City." And I said, "Oh, so then basically, if you're working a 24-hour shift, you're only getting paid $10.64 an hour." And if you put it in those terms, Joe, I mean, I took care of my mom for a long time with dementia, and you heard what Jihe had said, what the workers actually have to do in taking care of these patients. It's your activities of daily living. It's bathing and clothing and toileting and feeding and turning them every couple of hours and tending to their injuries and helping them for $10 an hour. That's insane. So I told her, you need to share this more, because that in itself should make people furious as to the physically taxing and mentally taxing work for $10 an hour. Taxable.
1: Yeah, it's unconscionable. And what is really unconscionable is what you're hearing from DC 37 now. Their main argument, I would say, is we can't do this because there's no money to split the shifts. And what would happen is the insurance companies won't pay to hire extra people to do the shifts. So the people that actually need 24-hour care won't get it, and they'll have to be put in in homes. And nobody wants that. Nobody wants that. But the point that the home care workers are making, the point that, that we highlighted is this campaign is a decade old. The home care workers and the advocates have been in the streets for 10 years, challenging the system, trying to bring an end to 24-hour workdays that only pay people minimum wage. And
0: less than minimum wage.
1: Right, less than minimum wage. And they look around and says, like, all right, DC-37, you were out there on May 20th outside City Hall rallying against passage of the No More 24 bill, Intro 303. Where were you? Why weren't you in the streets with us these past 10 years?
0: Why is the solution to accept the status quo and not change what needs to be changed so that the patients would have two home care workers both working 12-hour shifts? Why wouldn't that be a rational decision?
1: Well, it gets back to this whole mindset that is predominant among a lot of union leadership, where, listen, this is a direct quote from the president of DC 37 local that represents about 5,000 home care workers. And she said, yeah, we asked her, shouldn't your workers getting paid more, since they're working all these hours? And she said to us, yeah, but what can you do? What can you
0: oh
1: do?
0: Oh my goodness,
1: so,
0: that's apathy.
1: But with that kind of labor militancy, I could see the powerful elites in this country are shaking in their boots. And unfortunately, it's the same sentiment that we've heard all along with the fight with the retiree bill. In a perfect world, we wouldn't have to deal with these insurance companies, but we have to. That's reality.
0: Right, that was Gloria Middleton that said that.
1: Yeah.
0: Rather than doing the right thing. If I had listened to anyone that said, oh, you can't fight City Hall, 4 or 5 years ago, we would be stuck in Medicare Advantage and it would have been horrible. That's the thing I just don't understand. I don't want to say they should be more militant, but they should really be fighting for their rights better than they are now. And to justify, well, we can't fix this, or I don't know how to fix this, or I don't know what the fix is, so we just have to accept the status quo and force people to work 2 hours and only get paid for one. That's not labor to me. That's not why we got into this movement.
1: Yeah, I'm happy to say that, yeah, we do need militancy. You need a pulse. Forget about militancy. You need a pulse out there. And the sad fact is that if home care workers and the advocates and the Ain't I a Woman campaign and DC-37 had really been in the streets, for the last 10 years, things would have changed.
0: Oh, absolutely.
1: We would got at a place where workers are not exploited and people that need 24-hour care would get it.
0: Yeah, so before we move on to our feature today, I want to ask everyone to head on over to workbites.com, because if you go to their website, you can read and see the videos, the photos of this event that Joe covered, how important this was, because you literally had a union with their staffers. These really weren't all the workers, mostly staffers dressed in t-shirts with hats. And they were separated by metal police barriers. And on the other side of the barriers were the home care workers saying, we don't want to work the 24-hour shifts, that this is abuse towards women. And then you had the union on the other side going, well, we don't have another solution, so we're just going to have to make you work at $10 an hour and work 2 hours and only get paid for one. But that's the union way, and that's wrong.
1: Not a good look.
0: No, it wasn't. Thank you for covering that. Well, our next guest, you do know, and I'm sure you're going to hear a whole lot of things you probably already heard, but I want to be able to educate our listeners today about this very special topic that both yourself and Bob Henley and Steve Wishnia have been covering. Our guest today is Assemblymember Phil Steck. He represents the 110th District, which holds portions of Schenectady and northern parts of Albany County. And the Assemblymember also holds a degree in government from Harvard and a law degree from the University of Pennsylvania Law School, and even worked as an assistant district attorney in New York and Rensselaer counties. Today, he's going to educate us about one of his bills, Assembly Bill 1494B, as in Bravo, on the stock transfer tax. And when it was implemented, by whom, what did it do, why was it stopped, who stopped it, and what will happen if we bring it back today? This is a topic Joe has covered quite extensively, and a recent guest of ours, Ray Rogers, if you remember, just a couple weeks ago. Assemblymember Steck is so hip that when I went to him about the retiree health bill, he said, "Marianne, I got you. I'm a labor attorney. I understand." Welcome, Assemblymember Steck, to the Labor and Healthcare Confidential.
2: Thank you so much for having me.
0: You're welcome. So, where do we begin?
2: Well, I think we should begin by talking about what the stock transfer tax, how it was created, and how it
0: Great.
2: was repealed in reality. So, in 1905, when the Republican Party was in control of New York State government, Republicans at the time didn't like property taxes and they didn't like income taxes, but they needed money to run the government, so they imposed a very small sales tax on the sale of stocks and bonds, or stocks. Bonds are a little harder to deal with. But anyway, so the modernized the tax is 1/10 of 1%. Not 1%, 1/10 of 1%. So, if you bought $30,000 of stock in a year, if that's what you're dependent on in your 401k plan, you'd have to pay about 30 bucks in a year. So, this tax, when it first came in, the New York Times railed against it. The stock exchange will move to New Jersey, and the stock exchange actually formed a New Jersey corporation for the purpose of moving, or threatening to move. And lo and behold, the trading on Wall Street just kept soaring and soaring and soaring. And then the Times basically said that the governor was correct and it wasn't harmful at all and it was fine. So then in the 1970s, and by the way, we had a lot of stuff in New York when we had that tax, like virtually free college education and things of that nature. So then in the 1970s, New York City was in financial crisis, and the proceeds of the stock transfer tax were diverted to bail out New York City, protect the bondholders of the municipal bonds of New York City. And then in 1981, when the city had come out of financial crisis, it was repealed by the Democratic Party. And it's kind of, yeah, it's really funny, but not funny as the case may be. I mean, it's the biggest
0: Right.
2: mistake, in my opinion, in the history of state government. And so they forgot that this tax had been used for a lot of purposes before it was used to bail out New York City. But I think it's also important to think about what the background was at that time in American government. Ronald Reagan had been elected, and there was all this artificial exuberance that we were all going to get rich by cutting government and, investing in Wall Street and all this kind of stuff, which continued under Bill Clinton, the Democrat. He actually said we got to be more like Ronald Reagan to win elections. And so the political winds of the time were in favor of removing the stock transfer tax. And the last point I will make on the history is the other thing is, ironically, at the time when the stock transfer tax was adopted, there were many stock exchanges in the United States. Notwithstanding New York having the stock transfer tax, the other ones all failed, and New York continued to grow. So what's where we are now is probably 50% of all stock that's traded in the world is traded in New York City. We have Texas taxes you on oil that comes out of Texas, or all the oil producing states do that. But our greatest resource in New York State is finance. And so we, by giving up this 0.1% tax, we've really had a real deterioration in our infrastructure in the state. And so obviously I'm here because I'm an advocate for reinstating it.
0: Well, and this would be able to fund a whole bunch of things, from capital improvements to health, retiree health care, or funding pensions, streets, and all sorts of schools, and so all sorts of things, right?
2: Well, yeah. I mean, what we did, we were trying to get support for the bill. So we actually allocate in the bill where the money would go. Now, that's a governor's freak out thing, because they like to decide everything in our state. But this bill does do that. But some of the things, you know, I could tell you what the allocation is, because I have the bill memo right here. 10% to the MTA. I question whether that might be needed under some of the changes that have been made. 5% to the Division of Housing and Community Renewal. 5% to New York City Housing Authority for the sole purpose of Section 9 housing to rehabilitate it.
0: Mm-hmm.
2: 5% to the Highway and Bridge Trust Fund. 5% to Amtrak. 5% to CHIPS, the Consolidated Local Street and Highway Improvement Program, which funds local highways across the state of New York. 5% to the State Safe Water and Infrastructure Action Program. Now, this last one is extremely important, because we have this fund called CHIPS. We also have AIM, which is Aid to Municipalities. But we have nothing that really funds water and sewer infrastructure. And going back again to history, when Ronald Reagan went on his tax cutting spree, a lot of the money, and also the tremendous expansion of military, a lot of the money that came from the federal government went to water and sewer infrastructure. That dried up. So the state governments had a choice: raise taxes or let it go to hell. So they let it go to hell. So even in my biggest community, we have water main breaks all the time, and people think town of Colony, you know, this is, you know, a very stable community, you know, up. It's, I would call it, it's probably, while it does have wealth and it does have poverty, I would say it's a very strong middle-class community. And you would think, with all the commercial activity that we have, we wouldn't have trouble with our water and sewer infrastructure, but we do, and all the communities do. And what the government has done is they have a grant-based program. This is not a grant-based program. The problem with grant-based programs is you spend a lot of money applying for the grant, you don't get it, then you got to keep applying. And this Safe Water and Infrastructure Action Program is just a better way to do it. 5% to the AIM fund for municipalities, 5% to downstate non-MTA transit, 5% to upstate transit, 10% to the clean energy fund so the governor can't complain that we can't afford clean energy, 2.5 to CUNY, 2.5 to SUNY, 10% to the Department of Education, 10% to DOH, and 10% to agriculture, DEC, Parks and Rec for the reforestation program. Now, this doesn't have to be the way it's done. But the point is, when you're dealing with a $14 to $16 billion a year in revenue, you can do an awful lot of great things.
0: Yeah, if you're talking $14 billion, 5% of that is a lot.
2: Right.
1: And Phil, I've seen figures where it's decidedly a lot more than that, as much as $40 billion or more a year that right now we're leaving on the table.
2: Yeah, no, there's no question. When I first got involved in this, we were looking at 14 to 16 billion. But what we don't do in state government is we have people like Tom DiNapoli, the governor. They are talking to Wall Street people who have a vested interest in the system exactly as it is. But they really should be talking to economists. Who can measure what this thing is likely to raise based on, based on trading volume and average price a share and all that kind of thing. And so, Joe, you are right. It could well raise more. I'm trying to be conservative here. We did a panel discussion on it. We had on three economists that supported, the most famous of which is Joseph Stiglitz, the Nobel Prize-winning economist, teaches at Columbia, former chief economist of the World Bank. We're not talking about lightweights here, but we go, people in finance, they're not economists. Their job is to try and, make money selling stock. It's not relevant to them, particularly what the economic impact is.
0: And your paper says the panel that you're speaking about right now concluded that New York State is justified to retain the revenues from the tax for both financial and economic fairness grounds. That was pretty interesting.
2: Yeah, so I think this is a would be a great thing for the state of New York, and why haven't we done it? Well, I think it can be summed up in a very flippant response that one of our highest electeds gave when asked about it. Tom DiNapoli said, "Do you want them to move?" So I've been on this issue for a long time, and there are a number of reasons why I concluded that they wouldn't move. But nonetheless, they wanted to meet with me and try to explain their position. So I met with the Partnership for New York. We've met with some other Wall Street organizations. And their argument was this: it wasn't that they would move. The argument was that if you impose a 0.1% sales tax on the sale of stock, now, people would stop buying stock in New York, and therefore they would lose money, and therefore they would move. So it's not a simple, because it's not a tax, by the way, that taxes Wall Street. People on the left like to call it the Wall Street tax. It is not. It is a sales tax, and it has the great advantage of taxing mostly non-New Yorkers, because people from not even from the United States, because they're buying and selling stock in New York City. So the argument that they would move gets down to kind of a simple couple old-fashioned economics concept. So let's say you own a bodega and you're selling something that's subject to tax, and the state decides to put a 25% tax on it. The price is too high, substitutes are readily available, and so they don't buy the product, and the owner of the business is hurt. That's based on a concept called the elasticity of demand. When the demand is elastic, like in that scenario, that's what happens. When demand is inelastic, like with gasoline, for example, you could charge almost any price, and people buy it because they have no choice. So the argument of Wall Street was that the stock transfer tax, that the market for stock is perfectly elastic, which means that substitutes are readily available and they would just not buy stock in New York. There's almost no product for which the market is perfectly elastic. So it is really extremely unlikely. A really good example is when Hong Kong increased its stock transfer tax from 1%, whereas ours is 0.1%, to 1.3%, Goldman Sachs Asian Markets came out and said, no one makes investment decisions based on the transfer tax. So there's a big inconsistency here. And, you know, that's, in my judgment, that particular investment banker was telling the truth.
1: Phil, I've heard it likened to the New York Yankees packing up and moving to New Jersey.
2: Giants did it.
1: Yeah, I don't think they're going to make that same mistake again.
2: Baseball, none. The Yankees could never move. Sometimes the Mets have a beautiful new stadium, but they're breaking my heart. That's a different story.
0: There's some municipalities have like a penny tax called a SPLOST, for example, special purpose local option sales tax. It's literally a penny tax. Mm-hmm. And the people in those jurisdictions vote whether or not to approve it. This sounds similar to that, as it's on a specific purpose, and there is a laid out agenda of what that money could be used for. What I also like about the idea is that if this is now funding all of those capital things that you had discussed, it then frees the municipality's cash that was previously allocated. Thank you. And that means like retiree healthcare could finally be funded, and the other things that where you'll see a municipality or administration make those first rounds of cuts, the libraries, the culturals, et cetera, where those are usually the first things to get, you know, to get cut back.
2: I think that is an outstanding point. And when I get a lot of the not-for-profits in my office, I tell them that, you know, you folks are fighting each other over the same dollars.
0: Yes.
2: You know, if I give more to this area, we're going to give less to another. And I'm chair of one of the most difficult areas, which is alcoholism and substance abuse. Yes, that's the name of the committee, even though it's substance use disorder. Anyway, we face that problem all the time because they don't have enough money to do the things they need to do. And they would like to do more, but it's difficult because if you put more in that area, you got to take it from somewhere else. So we have to expand the pie. And I think the stock transfer tax does it.
1: Well,
0: yeah, go ahead.
1: I was just going to say, I think the elephant in the room is repealing the stock transfer tax rebate, because right now we're still in the midst of this tax the rich campaign put on by DSA. And when I reported on that, the thing that struck me was, all right, we're going to tax the rich, but nowhere in this suite of new proposed taxes is there any effort to try and repeal the stock transfer tax rebate. And when I've asked DSA people who lead the campaign, it's like, why was it even on the table? And they said, well, we just went with the things that we thought were the cleanest and easiest to do.
2: This is extremely clean and easy. We had discussions with DSA previously, but when I first put this in, we're going to have our break soon. Maybe we should continue this discussion after the break.
0: Yes, give me a few seconds. We're just going to take a short, brief break. Reggie's going to play our intermission music. And when we come back, we're going to pick this right back up. Stay tuned.
2: All right, thank you.
3: There's Anne.

0: gotta pray to
1: You are listening to the Labor and Healthcare Confidential on WBAI. I'm Marianne Pizzatola, and thanks to sustaining sponsorships from both local and national labor unions, WBAI and the Pacifica Radio Network are able to bring you live daily programming. 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That's 1-833-922-4692. And if no one answers, just leave a message and someone will be sure to call you back. You can also send a check or money order to WBAI Pacifica, 388 Atlantic Avenue, Brooklyn, New York, 11217. Think about becoming a BAI buddy, a sustaining member for as little as $10 a month, and be sure to mention this show, the Labor and Healthcare Confidential. We welcome back Assemblymember Phil Steck and Joe Maniscalco.
2: Thank you.
1: You're welcome. Okay, so where were we?
3: We were talking about DSA and how the stock transfer tax was not part of their program. So actually, originally, when there was a year when the state was in particular fiscal crisis, we had worked on the stock transfer tax bill, and we had 58 co-sponsors. So the DSA folks collected from New York, and I'm thinking they're all going to jump on the bill. Wrong. So what they did was they had their own stock transfer tax bill, and they wanted to tax bonds and derivatives and in addition to stock and all kinds of financial instruments, and they wanted to raise $60 billion a year.
1: And, it's pretty aggressive.
3: they were aggressive on it, but then they were complaining about how you can't just end the rebate because the statute you used to when you paid the tax, you got a stock certificate and there was a little stamp on it proving that the tax had been paid. Well, they said we can't do this because everything's electronic now and so on. It makes it a lot easier to collect them with the stamps. So you have your brokers are charging you fees. You buy a fund, you're paying asset management fees. Do they have any trouble?
1: No.
3: No, they don't. So the idea that this is somehow difficult to collect, it's the easiest one to collect. It's just like going to the store and having a sales tax imposed on a product you buy.
2: Well, you see right now, DSA has started doing a post-mortem on the Tax the Rich campaign. Just today, they sent out emails and they're asking people, hey, let's take a look at, you know, how we did. And one of the questions, a couple of questions is, you know, what did we learn about our growing power and its limits? And how do we come back even stronger next time? Phil, do you expect them to come back to you next time around?
3: I have no idea. I have no idea. DSA has a few members in my district, but it is really not a force at all. So it's not like I have a lot of communication with DSA. And so I don't know what they're going to do. I don't know how they would do it. I can say that I've gotten a little better relationship with a few of the DSA members. And then others are still very distant from working with non-DSA, non-NYC members. So, it's difficult to say. The Invest in Our New York campaign has gotten much more welcoming of the stock transfer tax because I think they've already seen the limits of what they can do with the Tax the Rich campaign. I like the stock transfer tax because you don't have to single out the rich in a slogan, but it has the effect of taxing the rich because that's predominantly the people who are in the market. So, but I can't I've had difficulty understanding why DSA, after having proposed a yet gargantuan financial transactions tax, has since abandoned it.
2: And you see in the press already the Republicans, you know, vilifying the effort and just, you know, labeling all Democrats as tax crazy tax and spend people. It just seems to me in my reporting that this would restoring the stock transfer tax, getting rid of the rebate would just be an easier lift because you're being very conservative. You're actually saying, let's go back to the way it was, the way we used to have for 75 years.
3: Right. Yeah, I mean, that was a different Republican Party. That was a Republican Party that wasn't hostile to taxes per se. Now you've got these folks who they don't want to tax anything, but they want to spend like heck. So the really good example is the Safe Water Action Program, which I sponsored with the Senate was in Republican hands, and Jim Tedisco and I shared a district. We did it together. So after we developed the bill, we're putting it in, I say, Jim, how are we going to fund it? He says, we'll put it in the budget. And I said, Jim, how are we going to fund it? Well, part of the problem is they want to cut taxes, but then they have to realize that, of course, there's things in government that absolutely need to be done. And a lot of the municipalities that are falling behind are upstate New York, Republican-controlled municipalities. They are really struggling. So I think that I think the Republicans love that because it's going back to the Ronald Reagan, which was successful as a political message. I don't know if that political message is still quite as successful because we tried the Reagan approach. We've tried the Trump approach, and they haven't had very good success in the economic realm. So I think there's been some diminution of that, no tax.

0: towns across the state of New York. It literally, I think I would change the name of it from stock transfer tax to the invest in New York tax.
1: Well, that was the that's an argument, a good slogan, and that's part of the Ioni message. And I, like I said, they've tried many things only to be rebuffed, and they have gotten much more receptive to this. They even invited me to speak at one of their rallies and things of that nature. So I think you've got organizations like Ioni. I think the unions could be really, really helpful. I think where I am, I think New York State Nurses Association has been very strong. But I think we've got to get the unions to go on board with this. I think one of the problems is, and I'll just give a really good example. I'll let's take one of the state's most powerful unions, NYSEG. They hire a lot of people to do become their staff people who worked in the legislature. And so they come there, oh, they'll never pass this, and so on and so on. And therefore, it NYSEG could be supportive on the issue. They have not been. I think also they get bamboozled, like the state comptroller, by the Wall Street people who are involved with their pension, with the state pension plan, like Tom DiNapoli has been. And so that's what it's going to reverse. The other thing is in the environmental area, environment is very interesting because there are many, many, many groups. Okay, for labor, at least you have the AFL-CIO, right? And when they were negotiating changes to Tier 6, the AFL was involved. When you're dealing with the environmental organizations, they are so splintered. And I tell them this when they come to my office. I said, if you united in one big tent organization, you'd have a lot more influence. And they could be very helpful because in order to go to a green economy, that has to be funded. One of our big issues, and where the governor is making a big, big, big, big mistake is that we cannot fund energy solely through the Public Service Commission. All the PSC can do is impose additional costs on ratepayers. But what we think about, and if you look what the stock transfer tax is trying to do, if you look back on what Roosevelt did with rural electrification, it wasn't done through assessing ratepayers. It was done by the government directly investing in improving the power grid. That's what we need to do. We've got to get away from a system that was designed in the Public Service Commission in 1905. It can't do it. So that's why the bill has a lot of, it has, I think, 10%, as I mentioned, for green energy.
0: And knowing that many of our retirees have been complaining because, of course, we're on fixed incomes, our electric bills are going to the point where they've doubled or more. You have the influx of data centers around the United States, which is pulling even more energy that needs more infrastructure.
1: Well, this is essential because the other countries in the world, Northern Europe, Australia, China, they're all doing this because, and New York, we have no oil. We're at the mercy of the market for natural gas. We have to go with wind and solar if we're ever going to cut our energy costs. So for the governor to say that green energy is too expensive, there is a transition period, right? That's for sure. But overall, it becomes much less expensive as the Europeans and the Australians and the Chinese are finding out. So in order for us to do that again, we have to have direct government investment, New Deal style.
0: That sounds pretty aggressive.
1: Well, we've been stuck in a time period, and I think the Democratic Party is has be you know we honestly, I think we've lost our way. I feel that

0: in the time of Bill Clinton, we went into this, the market is going to save us all. It's quite the contrary, because those reforms led to the financial crisis of 2008. And whereas under Roosevelt, after a lot of thinking and not knowing what to do, they had adopted the John Maynard Keynes model of the economy, where it's the purchasing power of average folks that drives the economy forward. And that's what we need to be enhancing. And in talking about retirees, retirees have time to go out to dinner and do things like that. But if they don't have any money, they're going to stop doing it. When you go out to eat, at least where I live, that's who mostly you see. Yeah, retirement income is extremely important to maintain because it helps drive the economy forward. And so this is why I think the stock transfer tax is super important. And as you pointed out, this is was an outstanding point. It takes the pressure off getting funding for other things from government. So if we had stock transfer tax, you probably would be able to repeal, tier six and put everyone in a tier four type program.
1: Right.
0: Because you'd have the money available. Where what happens in this budget is the governor basically says to AFL-CIO, yeah, I know it's a good idea, but here you got $500 million to work with. You get together and decide what you're going to do with it.
1: Yeah.
0: So.
1: There was literally a video the other day where Democrats were commiserating about how they lost their way and lost their base. And the Democratic support in the party is at an all-time low, that they've literally forgot the things that got them elected, moved towards ideology rather than the base issues. And the interview that I heard was very powerful to listen to, because we've been complaining of the same thing with our own issues, with our Medicare fight, protecting a promise made to a retiree should be a promise kept, and that those things shouldn't be diminished in their retirement. We don't have any say in that. And then recognizing that our pensions are not keeping up with inflation. We're now fighting that they're assessing more costs onto retiree. Then your taxes are going up, groceries, fuel, Con Ed, all of these things compounded. We have less to no disposable income to invest in our own communities.
0: Very bad for the economy, as I mentioned earlier.
1: Amen. I say this all the time. And unfortunately, our local elected in the city council are not listening to that message. Just to this day, I still cannot get the mayor to listen to me or even ask to meet with me. I do a countdown every day. It's like 478 days.
0: He's an interesting cat, because I worked with him in the assembly.
1: Yeah.
0: I think he was, you know, obviously is extraordinarily facile in social media, which I am not. But in terms of trying, you know, I'm an upstate guy, so the legislature means a lot more than,
1: right,
0: say, city council does.
1: Right.
0: And, you know, in New York, it can be different with some of the members. I think he wasn't particularly focused on the state. And then when he became mayor, this is fascinating. So all the people on the left are touting his greatest accomplishments. He's got three-year-old pre-K and some money for two-year-old child care and all this kind of stuff. But how did he get it? He got it by making a deal with Governor Hochul to take money out of the state budget that otherwise would, some of it would be going to my constituents, and give it to Zoran to appease him with his programs, whereas in my district, while New York City is getting fully funded pre-K for three-year-olds, in my district, four-year-old pre-K is only funded for 50%. So you've got working-class people who, if they lose the lottery to get in the pre-K, they have to go out and spend $15,000 to $20,000 to purchase daycare or pre-K for their children. You can call yourself a socialist all you want. That's not socialism.
1: No.
0: So we need a, or as someone at one of my events jokingly called it, if you know your Russian history, that is socialism in one city. So anyhow, I think, you know, we need to increase the pie. We need to fully fund pre-K. And we can't do these things realistically without the stock transfer tax. You can't blow up the real property tax cap. People will be in open revolt, especially seniors who complain now about right. property taxes when they don't have kids in school. So we've got to, I think we've reached the limit of sort of the neoliberal approach to government. And to his credit, Zoran does symbolize that we've reached the limit of that. But let me point this out. How different is he really? So what I want to say is that Bill de Blasio proposed a surtax on people earning over $500,000 a year to fund universal pre-K in New York City. And what did he do? Cuomo did the same thing. They did the same thing. Cuomo gave the money out of the state budget. And that's how we ended up with only 50% of the slots being funded in my district.
2: Marianne, do we have time for one more point?
1: Yes, we're just, my countdown's on screen, so go ahead.
0: Yeah, no, I've been watching it on mine as well. So
2: what is also not socialism is privatizing public housing. But
0: now like, what he's doing?
2: Like Mayor Adams, Mayor Zoran Mandavi is...
0: My grandparents lived in the first Mitchell-Lama project, right? So I am, even though I'm an upstater, I'm an unabashed advocate of building public housing. They did it in... The most famous example is in Austria. They built 200,000 units. They solved their affordable housing problem in the city of Vienna from the 1920s forward. And all the programs to incentivize developers to create affordable housing have failed. So I'm very surprised to hear that. And there's social housing has a great advocate in Emily Gallagher, and she has legislation on that. She's a DSA person. So I'm very surprised that he's going down that road. I don't see it.
2: So people in Chelsea, they're actually facing the demolition of their communities under the socialist mayor. But again, the stock transfer tax rebate, repealing that, has money right devoted especially to helping to preserve Section 8 housing. Is that right?
0: Section 9, I was
2: Section, told. I'm sorry, Section 9.
0: Yeah, Section 8 is a subsidy for developers. Yeah. I don't know. I don't know if they use that, or landlords. I don't know if they use much of it in the city. It's big upstate. But yeah, we want to improve the public housing. You can't do that without direct government investment. You know, here's the thing. Visually, you can travel around my district, and all you're going to see is advertisements for luxury housing, luxury apartments. That's what the market does. And, you know, I had an economics professor once. This is an amazing statement. He said, our economy is like a democracy. We vote with our dollars for the goods and services that we want produced. The problem is that some people have billions of votes and others have very little. So that's why you always have an overproduction of luxury goods. And that's what we're seeing in the housing market. If you're a developer, who's going to build affordable housing? You don't make the kind of money you need. So that the government has to step in and recognize, as Roosevelt did, that it is the job of government to smooth out the difficult edges of the market.
1: I think that's a really great explanation.
0: but we and your point earlier made was that we, the Democrats lost that, and that's why we're on the downswing. The Democrats have to deliver for average people to win them back. And you can complain about racism or sexism, whatever you want. You don't beat it by telling people they're racist. You beat it by showing that you're giving them things that are important to their families.
1: Amen.
0: Yeah,
1: I agree with that 100%.
0: So. Anyway.
1: Now, just to get them to listen, we need a coalition. We probably need to sit down with you and the business community, the DSA, have Joe kind of moderate there with us and get us all together because we've got to come back to the same, we got to come back to center.
0: Here's the thing
1: So,
0: about the business community that's kind of sad. When Roosevelt was president, there were a lot of business people who had the same progressive ideas that he did. That has kind of declined. Maybe the rise of high tech, they're much more self-centered, perhaps, than a lot of the business community was in the Roosevelt era.
1: well, Assemblymember, it was wonderful speaking with you today. I'm so glad that you got to spend Memorial Day with us and educate us and Joe
0: I
1: as
0: really
1: well.
0: enjoyed it. Thank you.
2: Thank
1: And for everyone wanting to read more about Joe's articles, please go to workbytes.com and then also go to Assemblymember Steck's page as well to learn about the stock transfer tax. And then call your elected and let them know you support it as well. Thank you, Reggie. Thank you, everyone. Have a great week. We'll see you next Monday.
0: you so much. Happy Memorial Day.

0: Good evening. I'm Paul D'Arienzo with the news. Top Iranian negotiators arrived in Qatar Monday for talks on a peace deal in a 12-week war initiated by the United States and Israel. Details are unclear, including the fate of Iran's nuclear program. In related news, Israel claimed it struck 70 targets in Lebanon despite a ceasefire announced by President Donald Trump. Prime Minister Benjamin Netanyahu posted a video Monday claiming Israel would intensify its attacks on Lebanon. And Pope Leo released his first encyclical Monday, entitled Magnifica Humanitas, on safeguarding the human person in the time of artificial intelligence.
1: It is dramatically changing how war is waged. Increasingly autonomous weapons systems, practically beyond any human reach to govern them effectively. Troubling accounts of algorithms that can block access to healthcare, employment, and security on the basis of data tainted by prejudice and injustice.
0: An encyclical is a high-level teaching document meant for all 1.4 billion Catholics worldwide. Pope Leo added a statement on the Church's social doctrine. He said any attempt to subjugate a nation is gravely immoral and therefore unacceptable. An activist released by Israel after being intercepted in international waters on an aid mission to Gaza said earlier this week they were subjected to torture and sexual abuse. Flotilla member Julia Lamont.
2: I was dragged into a darkened container ship on a prison boat. I was sexually assaulted. I was beaten. And that was just the beginning of 4 days of absolute hell. I've looked into the eyes of the most soulless people in the universe.
0: Organizers claim there were 15 cases of sexual assault, including rape. Several were shot with rubber bullets, including activists who had broken bones. And in the United States, in Minneapolis, more than 300 people gathered in George Floyd Square at the corner of 38th and Chicago, where 6 years ago today, George Floyd was killed by police as horrified residents watched. They listened to music today, holding signs reading, Black Lives Matter.
3: I stand right here on 38th and Chicago.
0: Those present remembered that evening when Minneapolis police officer Derek Chauvin dragged an obviously terrified Floyd from his car and held the 46-year-old black man down by placing a knee on Floyd's neck for more than 9 minutes as bystanders begged Chauvin to stop and Floyd uttered these now famous words.
4: I can't breathe. I can't breathe.
5: Relax.
4: Man, I can't breathe. My face. Just get up.
5: What do you want?
4: I can't breathe. Please, the knee in my neck. I can't breathe.
6: Well, get up, get in the car, man.
4: I will.
6: Get up, get in the car.
4: I can't move.
6: I've been wiping the whole.
4: Mama, I can't.
0: A relative, Selwyn Jones, recounted seeing Floyd, known to his family as Perry, while on TV as the killing occurred.
7: I was sitting in front of a television watching this black man getting assaulted by the police and me not knowing who it was. And my sister, you know, called me and she said, did you see what they did to Perry?
0: Derek Chauvin was convicted on state murder charges and pled guilty to a federal civil rights charge. He was sentenced to more than 20 years in prison. And in New Jersey, hundreds of protesters gathered at the ICE prison known as Delaney Hall in Newark, New Jersey over the weekend, supporting 300 detainees who started a hunger and work strike, illustrating horrendous conditions and demanding immediate freedom. New Jersey Senator Andy Kim and Representative Bob Menendez held an oversight visit to the ICE facility. Menendez said ICE is using torture to break the migrants inside.
8: They're trying to break them, their physical, mental state, but they will not let this place steal their humanity.
0: Immigrants detained inside Delaney Hall have regularly complained of low-quality food and a lack of proper medical care in the facility since it reopened last year. From New York City, I'm Paul D'Arienzo. 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
9: The previous program was Labor and Healthcare Confidential with Marianne Pinsatola, heard Mondays at 5 p.m. here on WBAI New York, 99.5 FM and WBAI.org online. Stay tuned for the Chris Hedges Report coming up. It is 6 p.m.

0: The economic fallout from 2 months of war in Iran is already crippling economies across the globe. Energy prices are soaring, gasoline shortages and rationing are plaguing countries such as Vietnam, South Korea, and Thailand. Japan has had to twice dip into its strategic reserves since the war on Iran started in February. The rise in price of liquefied petroleum gas means cooking gas prices have skyrocketed, devastating households in countries such as India. The price of nitrogen fertilizers produced in the Gulf are also rising at an alarming rate, guaranteeing steep increases in food prices. There are growing shortages of helium, aluminum, naphtha, devastating industries, including the microchip industry. Textile mills in India and Bangladesh have shut down. Steel mills in India and automakers in Japan have cut production. Tens of thousands of workers across the globe have already lost their jobs. Asian airlines, along with those in Poland, Germany, and Ireland, are cutting flights and raising surcharges with a doubling of the price of jet fuel. The United Arab Emirates, one of the world's richest countries with sovereign wealth funds that total more than $2 trillion, has asked the United States for a financial lifeline in the wake of missile-damaged gas fields and a halt to shipping in the Strait of Hormuz, the New York Times reports. Millions of people, especially in Asia and Africa, are at risk of falling into dire poverty because of the conflict, according to the United Nations Development Program. The U.S., which is a net exporter of oil and natural gas, has been relatively insulated from the global shock, although gasoline prices have risen by $1 a gallon since February 28th. But this will not remain the case if Iran does not open the straits soon. The average U.S. diesel price has already increased by nearly 50%, surpassing $5.60 a gallon. Higher fuel prices, coupled with growing shortages and disruptions in supply chains, will begin to take a heavy toll on the U.S. economy, as everything we pay for, including consumer products, food, and transportation, rise in price. We flirt not only with a global recession, but if the closure of the strait is not resolved, a global depression, with all of the suffering and inevitable social and political instability catastrophic financial crises inflict on societies. Joining me to discuss the economic consequences of the war is Professor Richard Wolff. Professor Wolff is a professor emeritus of economics at the University of Massachusetts Amherst and a visiting professor in the graduate program in international affairs of the New School. He has also taught economics at Yale University, City University of New York, University of Utah, and the University of Paris. I want to begin, Rick, by examining something that's not, I think, been widely discussed, and that is supply chains, how fragile they are. We're already seeing, of course, supply chains being degraded, how difficult it is to resurrect them, and what the consequences of serious damage to supply chains are.
1: Okay, it's a really good place to start, Chris, because it allows me to talk a moment about economic history. Particularly since the 1970s, major large capitalist corporations, American, but also Western European, Japanese, and others, have followed the guideline of profit maximization, the religion of capitalism, to move production, to make a long, complex story short, to move production around the world. From being concentrated in the United States, for example, to being spread all over the world. You know, in 1970, Detroit was the center of the automobile industry for this country, and surrounding Detroit were literally hundreds of medium and small businesses that fed the auto industry. But they were all within 20 to 50 miles of Detroit. All of that is gone. with the Detroit showing it, its population today, just to give you an idea of the social consequences, is about 700,000 people. In 1970, it was just shy of 2 million people. That's the demographic, if you like, of what happened to that industry. Well, it went abroad. And here's the reality. If you go abroad to China for one set of activities, to India for another, to Brazil for a third, what you are creating is long supply chains. This is not a matter of technology. That's often a misunderstanding, you know, modern technology requires. No, it doesn't. It's not about modern technology. The technologies installed in China are not that different from the technologies that were installed here. The reality was that the labor cost in China was much lower, and the desperation of those countries to bring jobs there meant that they offered very high profits, and American corporations took that offer. No one held a gun to their head. This wasn't done under duress. This was your normal capitalist investment where the profits are the highest. The end result, which they did not calculate, because they rarely do, was not to take into account all the secondary consequences of long supply chains. And let me go through what they were. But they didn't count what I'm about to tell you. For them, the higher profit settled the matter. Well, here are some of the consequences. You have to travel long distances to bring the finished product from China or India or Bangladesh or wherever it is back to the United States for sale. That means you are dependent on shipping. That means you are dependent on the shipping industry. That means you're dependent, to take the current events, on the Strait of Hormuz, among other, Malacca, Panama, Suez, and there are many of those, and those are now important in a way that they weren't before. Number two, when you ship everything long distances, and you do it mostly by boat, you pollute the ocean. That's going to affect travel, fishery, water access, all kinds of secondary consequences that, of course, should have been taken into account. Third, you're going to be subject to political turmoil. If your shipping route takes you here or there, if you need to have storage facilities along the way, which you usually do in case of all kinds of situations, you have to have friendly locations in which to do all of that. And anybody at any point can hold you up. And if they do, then you are suddenly frozen. We're seeing that now. Energy is a basic component, but often even a little component, you know, the carburetor in your car. Well, the car has to have a carburetor, and even if everything else is available, but the carburetors aren't, you're stuck. And when you're stuck, you can't deliver on time. Okay, long story short, this is a wonderful example of what in economics is called the difference between private cost and social cost, private profit and social profit. We as a society need to know what we are investing in terms of all of its social consequences, or at least as many as we can foretell and get some measure of. But the corporation doesn't do that because it doesn't count the costs it does not have to cover. It's not responsible for the pollution of the water. It's not responsible for the political turmoil that may interrupt. So it doesn't have to count for those things. It doesn't have to set aside funds to manage the contingency. None of it. They just go ahead and make their investment. It has all the social consequences I've sketched here, And we, the people, the government, the society, are left to try to cope and clean up whatever it is that they didn't foresee while they make the profit that comes not from the intrinsic benefits of the investment, but from the fact that they don't have to count, let alone cover, the costs, the social costs that are involved. We are now living with that. The war between Iran and the United States and Israel, whatever you think of it, is an interruption in a long supply chain. And we are dealing with the enormous social costs that you nicely listed, some of which, you know, at the beginning of the show. And we're all going to struggle economically, politically, culturally. You know, the UAE just withdrew from OPEC. I saw that literally a few minutes ago. That's one of the cascade of social consequences of this whole situation that will change the oil business and everything that depends on it for years to come.
0: And the degradation in the supply chain, which I did kind of illustrate at the introduction, you know a lot more about this than I do. It's not necessarily, even if the Strait of Hormuz was open today, that supply chain is going to be disrupted for some time. Am I correct?
1: Absolutely. It's supply, and even more, Chris, even more. Every company that has any occasion, directly or indirectly, to utilize the Strait of Hormuz is now calculating, in a way they didn't before, the risk. And that risk means they will have to, or not have to, but many of them will, decide to change. For example, there's an acceleration of pipeline construction all over Asia in order to avoid dependence on the Strait of Hormuz for oil and natural gas and so on. Okay, that's diverting investment from other projects to pipelines. No one is thinking about, well, what are the projects that are being put on postponement? What social need were they invented to secure? And those are now foregone because we have to build pipelines all over the place. Why? Because we are worried about the risk of not doing a pipeline. Countries are making these calculations and corporations. They have to. That's the job. The purchasing manager in every company, whose job it is to secure the purchase of fuel oil and gas at an appropriate price, is now charged by the CEO with finding alternatives that are less risky and balancing that against the relative prices. Of course, we don't know the relative prices because we're in the middle of all of this, and how the relative prices shift is being determined right now. Just to give you an example, because Europe is in almost as bad shape as Asia about all of this, the strategic reserve of oil maintained by the United States, has about half of it has been used up now, and they're selling that oil way below market price, mostly to the Europeans. It's, you know, that's a political game being played by Mr. Trump. But, you know, the Europeans don't know how long he'll do that. They don't know whether the tariff wars will be reignited the way he seems to want, and that will once again lead to trouble between the United States and Europe beyond what already exists. You can see how far that can go by looking at the alienation of Canada and Mark Carney and all of that. So everybody's trying to recalculate, reposition, with an awful lot of variables shifting as we talk, makes it all very, very difficult. But it doesn't change the challenge, which I think will eventually be dealt with explicitly. You cannot allow the development of a world economy that ties everybody together without the participation of the mass of people, as if this could be left to the private interests of literally a few thousand corporations who are making decisions based on what's best for them, granted, But the notion that what's best for them is what we all need is being blown apart by today's headlines.
0: So if the strait remains closed, and I don't see that Iran has any incentive to open it at this point, and prices continue to rise, i.e. inflation, how does the global ruling class respond? Do they raise, jack up interest rates? What are they going to do?
1: At this point, I don't think they have a clue, and let me explain why. The National Bureau of Economic Research is one of the major institutions in our country keeping track of economic data. Are the place we go to, the economics profession, to find out about business cycles. A long story short, their discovery years ago was that wherever capitalism settles in as the basic economic system, we have a downturn on average every 4 to 7 years. It's an average, so sometimes it's shorter, sometimes it's longer. And each downturn has its unique qualities and paces and all of that. But it is a pattern that we have tried for three centuries to overcome, and we haven't done that. There's even an entire economics around Mr. John Maynard Keynes developed to cope with the worst of it, the 1929-30s crash, and we have a whole system of analysis called Keynesian economics, and that has helped modulate them a bit, but overcome them? No. Well, if 4 to 7 is your average, and if the last one was in the year 2020 and -2021, well, then we're due. That's the first thing to be aware of. We are due for an economic downturn. And if you read the financial press, the articles are full of that. They know that. That's not a secret. That's not something that people on the left believe and others don't. It is pretty well established empirically. Okay. So now here's the interesting thing that needs to be understood. To whatever extent we are on the edge of a downturn, and rising unemployment over the last 6 months suggests it also, and there are other indicators, it is quite possible, although the press never mentions it, that the kind of shock coming from the oil disruptions out of the Strait of Hormuz could actually produce a serious downturn. And if that happened, it's an open question whether we would have an inflation. We might still see corporations raising prices. If we do, we get that phenomena economists call stagflation, a mixture of stagnation on the one hand and inflation on the other. But, and let me stress this, it is also possible that the downturn would lead corporations, fearful of being stuck with unsaleable inventory, cutting prices. I want to remind people, in the Great Depression of the 1930s, prices fell. And that cushioned the breakdown for many American families. They lost their job. They had very little money. But the prices for food and clothing and shelter were dropping because the downturn was so severe. Could we have a comparable downturn? Absolutely, yeah. I'm not saying we will, but we could. And in that event, we will be looking at an interruption, an oil shock, and a deflation rather than an inflation. The economics of that are pretty well known. There are plenty of examples of it going in that way, and we should be aware that that's part of the problem. If it is true, as recent statistics suggest, that literally the top 10% of the American consumers, richest 10%, account for more than half of the whole consumption bundle in this country, then if the other 90% are as strapped as the data suggest, then I don't know what the reaction will be when you have another dollar a gallon to get to and from your job, to get to and from shopping, to or from going to the movies. It's the joke that I hear here in New York all the time. There's too much month at the end of the money. And in that situation, you will get a deflation because the system will contract bitterly out of all of it.
0: But if, for instance, fertilizer prices, which have rocketed upwards, and doesn't that inevitably mean an increase in food prices?
1: No, I wish it did. Hmm. It just as often means that the farmer makes the decision to let part of his fields go fallow. Let them go. Grow weeds, plow them under. That's another kind of fertilizer. In the long run, you have to do that periodically. Anyway, the chemical nitrogen from oil is good, but has its limits, like everything else. And the question is, how many farmers will take 10 or 20 or 30% of their acreage and let them go in order to save on the fertilizer, figuring they can make it up by shrinking their output if enough other farmers do it, and communication is now pretty well developed among them, then the prices will, they hope, go up. But if their prices go down and they've cut their acreage, we could see another wave of farmers go out of business. We should be aware that most of our farmers are badly indebted. They don't have much slack. Even though we don't have lots of little ones the way America used to, the big ones can go out of business also. They are also peanut counters. And if the prices of their inputs exceed what they can reasonably expect, and if you add the risk of a deflation in terms of the final output, you know, how many Americans are going to make the decision to go from hamburger to hamburger helper, to really begin to eat like poor people? Grain flavored with a little something else, but it's basically rice or pasta or bread, etc. You know, we're on our way to that anyway in this country, and we can call it all dietetic, so you lose weight, so we don't have to face that it's an economic problem. But those are real possibilities that are now shifted from vague in the future to much closer, because the Strait of Hormuz, this long supply chain, is disrupted.
0: And what are the effects of this on the empire itself?
1: Well, I mean, this is a sore point for me, Chris. You know me a little bit, so I think our empire is over. I think what we are living through, you, me, our generation now, is the very unhappy, unpleasant, scary experience of a declining empire, which the Americans have never had. Our empire over the last century was nicely upward. Not for everybody, of course, but for enough of them to give it the quality of an upswing. And particularly after the Second World War, when all the other potential competitors for that role had blown themselves to bits. So the result was we were king of the hill. And that gave rise to the 1950s, 60s, 70s, 80s, when you and I both know there was this sort of odd celebration of all things American. American exceptionalism. If you were religious, then God loved you more than he loved anybody else, and on and on. Where did this come from? It was a very classic, the failure to understand the particularity of the conditions of the moment, and a projection as if something guaranteed that they would stay the same, or even if they changed, they would somehow continue the odd special position of the United States. You know, and that's simply not true. And starting 10 or 15 years ago, I think it became palpable. Not the explanation, because we sure live in a country that practices what my wife, who's a psychotherapist, calls, you know, massive denial. It's a refusal to entertain the very idea the empire is over, and therefore, what does that mean? How do we approach China or Russia or Iran if we're a declining empire? It's a whole different mindset. Then you want to work out how do we go through a decline without blowing ourselves up or blowing the whole world up. It's not a question of maintaining your dominance. That's gone. It's a question of working things out. Our leaders don't think or talk like that. They talk like they're still in the 1970s and 80s, when you could make an argument that the United States position was extraordinarily dominant. That is over. Vietnam was the beginning of the end, maybe even Korea, but Vietnam for sure, Afghanistan, Iraq, Ukraine now. I mean, unbelievable. We are not in a position to do. All the bravado, even the wisdom coming out now, that clearly the American government, Mr. Hegseth, Mr. Trump, thought they could do this thing in Iran in a few days, kill the Ayatollah and drop a bunch of bombs in Tehran, and it'll all break apart in our way. That is so catastrophically wrong that, you know, you almost, it takes your breath away. Well, for me, we are living through the end of the empire. And that end has been accelerated and brought closer by everything going on in the Middle East right now. And because what's going on from the American side is still premised on the notion we don't have a declining empire, it is making one mistake after another, which is feeding into the decline of the empire. But that's what denial gets you. That's what a similar denial in the decline of other empires, the Roman, the Greek, the Persian, the Ottoman, all of them. The pattern is not that different. You start the denial, you can't believe it, you don't want to believe it, you decide not to believe it, and then you make a lot of mistakes that drive the point home because they accelerate the decline. When I do interviews with the British these days, you know, I invite them, help us. You've been declining longer than we have. You know, the American Empire really picked up the pieces when the British Empire was gone. And the British have had to cope with it for a very long time. We're just beginning, and we're not doing a very good job.
0: I want to ask about the hegemony of the dollar, SWIFT, and the petrodollar. The Iranians imposing these kind of tolls or taxes are accepting, they don't accept the dollar, they're accepting the Chinese yuan and maybe cryptocurrencies, I can't remember. But anyway, there is this active effort now in China, Russia, and certainly Iran to free themselves from the tyranny of the dollar.
1: Yes, and there is, if you allow me, a wonderful illustration of the Hegelian notion of contradiction. And here's what I mean. The Chinese in particular understand, to their credit, the Chinese understand that they achieved, and by the way, I should premise this. I mean, you know me, so you won't worry about it, but I have to say it these days. This, what I'm about to say, is not an endorsement of China. China has loads of problems that, you know, would be worth many programs. This is not an ideal society or anything like that. But, having said all that, China's economic growth over the last 40 years is absolutely phenomenal. There's nothing in the world that I'm aware of, and that's my field, economic history. Nobody has achieved that level of economic growth in that short a period of historical time. So they are aware that this miracle of economic development, which they can boast about, was achieved at a time of the United States being the hegemon and the dollar being the world currency. And therefore, and I've had this conversation with Chinese economists, they are aware that they better tread carefully and slowly because they do not want to kill something that they know has been part of their success. They are not in a rush to see the dollar disappear. They think that would be dangerous to them, let alone to the rest of the world. On the other hand, as you rightly are pointing toward, they are the competing superpower economically now in the world. There's no question. It's not Russia. It's China. It's not Russia at all. It's China. All right? And they know that that's what's happening. And they know that the United States gets extraordinary advantages, both out of the role of the dollar in the world currency and the role of the dollar in the oil business, which is part of its role in the world. And they would like some of those privileges, if you like them, benefits, values that come from having your currency play that role. They would like it to play that role for them. So they are both deferential to the dollar and the U.S., and that's the contradiction. They fight against, they don't fight against. And you can see it in the advice they gave early on to the Iranians. If I've read my news reports correctly, they are pushing for the end of the war. They want the Iranians also to make concessions. And, you know, it's a little different from the advice I think Iran is getting from Russia. They have their differences, too. But having said that, the long-term historical process is definitely one of taking away from the dollar its global role. And I think you're going to see not just Iran, but when the United Arab Republics announced today that they are no longer members of OPEC, that they are going to enter the global oil market in their own way for their national interest, not with the other countries, which is, of course, particularly important to Saudi Arabia and Iran as other major oil producers, they were also announcing they're breaking away from the system. They may still trade in dollars, but then again, they may not. Or they may split it. They may do some in dollars, but some in yuan. We might even see a desperate Middle East get together with a desperate Europe and resuscitate the euro. All of these things are now possible because of the disruption that what is happening in that war now is causing across the board.
0: And so if the dollar is weakened or eventually removed as the world's currency, I'm assuming that means nobody wants to buy our debt. And there's a kind of instantaneous contraction of an empire you can't afford. Is that correct?
1: I think you're correct. The way I would put it, just to spell it out a little bit, the United States is running spectacular budget deficits. And given what Mr. Trump has said, he wants to raise the defense budget up to $1.5 trillion. That's an increase by my arithmetic of $600 billion on a base of $900 billion. That's a 50%, you know, it blows the mind. And he also wants to do all kinds of other things. And the Supreme Court has told him he can't collect tariffs, at least not the ones he thought he got. That means, and I know the American budget, there's not a new revenue source coming in of any great consequence. And there's an enormous increase of expenditure being programmed in. And nobody is saying, wait a minute, you're then going to have to go into the global market, borrow huge amounts of money. You're a country that already crossed the $40 trillion national debt level this year, and you can't keep doing this. You know, for your audience, The three American companies, Standard & Poor's, Moody's, and Fitch, that do the evaluation of credit worthiness, have all now, over the last few years, dropped the credit rating of the United States' debt from AAA to AA. Okay, still good, but it's not the best. There are other countries that have 3A. We don't. The whole world must understand that we are borrowing more than ever when we are a riskier bet than ever. And all of the history of economics teaches us that that situation will produce one or the other of the following two events. One, people will stop lending to the United States, in which case it can't run its deficit. And I'll come back to that in a moment. Or they'll keep lending, but they'll demand higher interest rates to compensate for the greater risk of lending to a country that's got a $40 trillion debt. The United States is the most indebted country in the world. Nobody's close. Okay? So these are very serious. If we don't have the ability to borrow, or we would have to borrow but jack up our interest rates, imagine, Chris, a recession hitting us for the reasons we talked about earlier, and then the interest rates, instead of going down to offset it, go up because of the global dilemma of the dollar, we would make the recession worse, but we would have no choice. Why? Because we now rely on deficits, huge ones. As I try to explain, the wars we have fought, Vietnam, Afghanistan, Iraq, if those wars had had to be paid for by raising taxes, we would have seen opposition sooner and bigger. We pay for wars by borrowing. The irony is the rest of the world lends us the money to fight the wars that much of the rest of the world wishes we didn't fight. But they are complicit. That's what a global economy is. And that's how it works. The Chinese help the people we fight against, while we, every year, send billions of dollars in interest to China because it's the second largest holder of U.S. government debt. For you and I, our taxes go to the China we say is the great dilemma. But we're helping them finance their military. And people shouldn't think that this is a secret. It isn't. It's all public knowledge. But it is a consequence of the multiple dead ends into which the United States is proceeding. And you put them together, and then you get the scary scenarios that come out of it.
0: Let's talk about, let's say Iran continues a prolonged closure of the strait. They do let some ships through, and Saudi Arabia is able to, through their pipeline, get stuff out through the Red Sea. But nevertheless, it's a huge disruption. You know, microchip factories in Taiwan have shut down, etc. And how could it paint for us the dark scenario, how it could all go really bad?
1: It goes really bad. Here's one way. There are unfortunately multiple. I'll give you one. Mr. Trump continues to build up and makes one of two decisions. Either A, he actually introduces ground troops into Iran, against Iran, or he doesn't do that, but instead bombs wildly their civilian infrastructure. I'm assuming he's gotten all the military targets that they set out to get, so that's where they're going to bomb civilians. The Iranians, for their part, have told us what they will do. A, they will make it impossible for anybody to go through the Strait of Hormuz, but they will tell their allies, the Houthis, to close the other strait up at the top of the Red Sea. That, in case people don't know, adds another

0: they will bomb things, ports and other facilities in the Gulf countries. So we'll, my assumption then will be that everything is worse, that the shortage of oil will be worse, and the shortage of natural gas and helium and fertilizer and the plastics that come out of oil. People should be aware. We haven't felt all of the impact, even of the interruption yet, because there is storage and there is some inventory, and people turn to that. And they're trying to find alternative sources of oil and gas, or even shift more quickly to wind and solar and all the rest. So there's a little bit of a slack. But what I just described is the capacity the Iranians have to eat up that slack real quick, or to neutralize it. And so it could get very, very bad. I mean, in the Philippines, if I'm informed correctly, they've gone from a five-day week to a four-day week in both schools and offices and store. Wow. Okay, that's a constriction. Now they have to decide, are they going to pay the workers for 5 days or 4 days? If they only pay them for 4 days, the constriction of demand and all the consequences of that in a poor country like the Philippines, who knows how bad that's going to get. So yeah, we are on the, we have to now think practically that three leaders, if you like, the group around Trump, the group around Netanyahu in Israel, and the group around whoever is exactly in charge in Iran, have in their hands a decision based on all the pressures that they face that are contradictory, of course. But we are all at risk in a way most of us don't want to face, hence the appropriateness of your questions. But those risks are very, very real as ever we have had them to this point. You can be destroyed without a bomb falling here or anything else by the accumulation of these interruptions. And, again, I'm always struck when Trump says, well, we don't care, we have oil, you know, we have fracking to give us oil and gas, and we have... This is so naively childish. American oil companies are not going to continue to sell oil in this country at a much lower price than they can get a dozen places in the world. It's only a matter of time before the that's what a market system is. That's how it works. And that's what you're going to see here. We're not going to escape the price increases if that's the way it goes, and we won't escape deflation if that's the way it goes. And either of those are now risks that are real.
1: Are we flirting with, some people have said, a global depression?
0: Yes, absolutely, because all the leading countries in the world system are wrapped up. That's what a world system means. And you know, led by the West, no question, because we were the ones in charge in the, you know, as the 20th century evolved into the 21st. We're the country that had the wealth. We set up the colonies. We developed the colonies in the way we did. They then fought independence, got their political independence, discovered that didn't give them economic independence. Now they are slowly realizing and acting on that understanding, but they're not going to be held back. And so they are now a real force, the global South, and becoming more so. And you put together their demand and what their history is and where they want to go and what it means to the United States that it's a declining empire, and what it means to the Chinese, the Russians, and in a way the Iranians, that they're sort of hegemon in the wings, waiting to kind of become the next one, perhaps. You have recipe that each one is busy with their own idea, and they don't have any way to work this out. You know, World War I was so horrible a war that at least afterwards, it was this effort, the League of Nations, to try.

0: try to get them to get together. Eventually, led by Italy and Germany, they left the League of Nations, and we had World War II, which was as horrible again a few years after the earlier horrible, and then we tried the United Nations. And now we see the United States basically withdraw from the United Nations in many formal ways and in informal ways even more. So you have very little in the way of even an effort to sit down and try to work out a way that you could accommodate the United States as a declining empire without it having to threaten the whole world, and accommodate the Chinese desire to grow without that threatening the world. I don't know if it can be done, but that we're not making the effort, that is so terrible a comment on the human race that I don't go there.
1: Great. Thanks, Rick. And I want to thank Sophia and Max, who produced the show. You can find me at chrishedges.substack.com.
2: 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Read by Eunice Wong. New York. The Voice of Hind Rajab, like all great pieces of art, takes a straightforward story, the battle to save the life of a six-year-old girl, Hind Rajab, trapped in a car in Gaza, surrounded by murdered family members, and elevates it to an archetype. The story is as old as time. It lies at the heart of all religious and moral literature. It pits the cruelty and heartlessness of power against the empathy and compassion of the powerless. It asks us, what kind of a life we want to live? Is it a life defined by hubris, domination, and violence? Or is it a life defined by compassion, justice, and self-sacrifice? These are moral, not political questions. To nurture, preserve, and protect the lives of those demonized in war is to be branded a traitor, a subversive, the enemy. It is to risk death. War, and especially genocide, is the quintessential expression of what Sigmund Freud called thanatos, the death instinct that drives humans towards the destruction of others and themselves. Those who fight for eros, for life, are eliminated. This schism is at the core of the film. It's the struggle between good and evil, light and dark. And as so often happens in war, thanatos prevails. This almost certain defeat gives unquestioned nobility to those who defy the forces of death. Israel and its supporters do not want the outside world to see the bureaucratic machinery that perpetuates its mass slaughter. But I suspect even more, it doesn't want the world to see the humanity of the Palestinians who resist. It was hard to find a screening. I traveled for over an hour to see it at the Film Forum in New York City, which had just one showing at 4:45 in the afternoon. I understood why. Despite critical acclaim, an Oscar-nominated director, and industry heavyweights like Brad Pitt and Joaquin Phoenix behind it, the film, directed by Tunisian filmmaker Kauta Benhania, faced major difficulties in getting an American distributor, reportedly out of fear and disagreement with the film's politics, according to a report by Deadline. It's not only devastating, not only a cinematic masterpiece, but it rips back all the layers of rhetoric and propaganda to expose the fundamental struggle between the Israeli occupier and the occupied. The struggle is, yes, a conflict about the theft of Palestinian land. It is, as well, a conflict about a violent and lethal occupation, one that has become full-blown genocide in Gaza. But it's also the ancient struggle between the forces of life and death. Anyone who follows Israel's murderous rampage in Gaza knows the story of Hind Rajab. On January 29, 2024, the Israeli army ordered the evacuation of the Tel al-Hawa neighborhood in Gaza. Six members of the Hamadi family, along with their six-year-old niece, Hind, crammed themselves into a black Kia and attempted to flee. They didn't get far. An Israeli tank fired on the car, killing everyone except Hind and her 15-year-old cousin, Leon. Leon was able to contact the Palestinian Red Crescent Society, PRCS, on her dead father's phone. "They are shooting at us. The tank is next to me," Leon tells the PRCS dispatcher, Omar Alkam, an emergency medical worker based in Ramallah. "Are you hiding?" asks Omar, played by Palestinian actor Motaz Malkis. "Yes, in the car. We're in the car. The tank is right next to us," Leon says. "You're inside the car?" Omar asks. There is the sound of gunfire. 62 shots in 6 seconds, as Leon screams. The line goes dead. "Hello? Hello?" Omar says. There is no answer. The PRCS immediately calls back. Hind picks up the phone. She tells Omar that Leon has been shot and everyone in the car is asleep. Hind is trapped in the vehicle surrounded by her dead relatives, who are covered in blood. It is raining. For the next 3 hours, frantic emergency workers seek permission from Israeli authorities to approve a route for an ambulance, which is 8 minutes away, to rescue the girl. The film focuses on the frustrations, desperation, and hopes of the rescue workers who try to move a boulder up the Sisyphean hill of Israeli occupation. Rather than recreating the horror of a small, terrified girl trapped in a car with the blood-soaked bodies of her dead relatives, the film uses the recording of Hind's voice, shown on the screen as a spectrogram, to tell the story. The focus is on the Red Crescent workers, who try to reassure and comfort Hind. They plead desperately with the Red Cross, and later the Palestinian Ministry of Health, who act as intermediaries, with a unit from the Israeli Defense Ministry known as Coordination of Government Activities in the Territories, COGAT, for a safe passage for the ambulance into an area designated a restricted zone. The phone line with Hind repeatedly cuts. Red Crescent workers are frantic, fearing the worst. The frustration and trauma of the powerless rescue workers living under the humiliating and oppressive boot of Israeli occupation is overwhelming. The emergency workers release audio from the calls and photographs of Hind on social media with English subtitles in hopes of eliciting international outrage. But, as is true for the genocide, Western governments are indifferent to the slaughter of Palestinians, including Palestinian children. While Hind is on the line, we hear bursts of gunfire. Rana Al-Faki, another dispatcher, played by Palestinian-Canadian actor Saja Kelani, assures Hind she will be rescued. She helps her recite verses from the Quran in an attempt to comfort the girl. "I'm so scared," Hind says. "Please come. Come take me." The car where Hind is sheltering is near Fatis petrol station. The sun sets. Gaza City is shrouded in darkness. "I'm scared of the dark," Hind tells Rana. "Is there gunfire around you?" Rana asks. "Yes," Hind says. "Come get me, please." After 3 hours, the IDF gives paramedics permission to rescue Hind with a map of a route the ambulance must take. "Hind," Omar announces on the phone, "in 1 minute the car will reach you. It's just moving slowly." The ambulance's paramedics, Ahmed Al-Matoun and Youssef Zino, approach the area. They get within 162 feet of the vehicle. "Can you see the car?" a dispatcher asks. "I can't see a thing here," one paramedic responds. "Do you have your siren and flashing lights on?" the dispatcher asks. "Just the lights, not the siren." "Oh, there it is." There is a sudden sound of gunfire and explosions. The paramedics can no longer be reached. Omar asks Hind if she heard an explosion. She responds that she has. "I'm so scared. Please come," Hind repeatedly pleads. There is a long period of silence. "Why aren't you speaking?" Rana asks Hind. "I'm not speaking because my mouth is bleeding," Hind says. "Wipe it with your hand and then tell me if you're still bleeding," Rana says. "I don't want to get my shirt dirty so I don't trouble my mom," Hind replies. "It's okay. Wipe your mouth and I'll wash it, my sweetheart," Rana tells her. "Okay," Hind says. Her voice fades away for the final time. Wissam, Hind's mother, waits anxiously at the hospital. She desperately searches every incoming ambulance for her daughter. The Israelis seal off Tel Al-Hawa. Palestinians are unable to reach the car until 12 days later. When they finally enter the area, they find the burned-out shell of the ambulance that was sent to rescue Hind. By that time, Israel has destroyed 80 ambulances, usually killing their crews. Further up the street from the ambulance, they find Hind's decomposed body in the back of the car with her relatives. There are 335 bullet holes in the car, and the windows are blown out. What were Hind's final thoughts? Did she see the flashing lights of the ambulance? Did she believe she would be rescued? Did she watch the tank shells rip apart the ambulance and see the paramedics die? Did she see the Israeli machine guns before they opened fire on her? Did she cry out in pain? Did she linger, bloodied and wounded, like her cousin, Leon? Did she realize she would not be saved? Did she utter any final words alone, in the darkness and horror? It mocks the rhetoric used to dehumanize Palestinians. It unmasks the petty and deadly tyranny of military occupation. It illustrates the powerlessness, indignity, and savage violence of occupation. It exposes the fundamental nature of war and genocide. It is a testament to what is good and what is evil. It asks us to make a choice.
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10: 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It is 7 p.m. and this is WBAI New York. Here we go.

0: 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I'm Mimi Rosenberg. Now, Cuba under siege, resistance, sovereignty, and the battle over truth. For more than 60 years, the Cuban people have endured blockades, sanctions, sabotage, diplomatic isolation, assassination plots, and relentless economic warfare imposed by successive U.S. administrations determined to overturn the Cuban Revolution and punish a nation that dared chart an independent path outside the orbit of U.S. empire. Yet Cuba survives. Now we examine the history and present reality of U.S.-Cuba relations, the human consequences of economic strangulation, and the growing movement demanding sovereignty, dignity, and self-determination for the Cuban people. Joining us is Professor William Legrand of American University, one of the foremost scholars in the United States on Cuba and U.S.-Cuban relations, and co-author of the landmark book, Back Channel to Cuba, documenting the hidden history of negotiations between Washington and Havana through declassified records and interviews with officials on both sides. Also joining us is Gerardo Delgado, Cuban-American educator based in Miami and solidarity activist recently returned from Cuba with the Nuestra America convoy and a youth and labor delegation during the May Day mobilizations. We want to shout out to Pete Seidman, who is a longtime solidarity organizer with the Miami Coalition to End the U.S. Blockade of Cuba. He is unable to join us. He is somewhat under the weather, and we wish him well. Again, a longtime activist, longtime considered one of the true friends of self-determination of sovereignty for Cuba. And now, Cuba, yeah, beyond the headlines, the politics of blockade and punishment, and the enduring struggle for sovereignty and solidarity. Professor Legrand, it's really good to have you with us. For decades, you've researched sanctions and covert operations, normalization efforts, and the long architecture of U.S. regime change policy directed against Cuba. From your research into declassified U.S. documents, how early, let's start there, really, how early did Washington decide the Cuban Revolution had to be overturned? And how central was economic strangulation to that strategy from the very beginning? And thank you again for joining us.
1: Well, thanks for having me on. It was astonishingly early in the revolution. The Fidel's 26th of July movement marched into Havana on July 1st, 1959. And one of the early laws that was passed was an agrarian reform in April of that year. And it was really within a month of that, that senior Eisenhower officials started to get together and found that they all pretty much agreed that the Cuban Revolution was contrary to U.S. interests and had to be overthrown. And that became official in October, November of 1959, when President Eisenhower signed a new policy directive that called for the replacement of the Cuban government before Eisenhower left office. And, of course, there was a multifaceted approach to that. There was support for internal opponents. There was, of course, the training of Cuban exiles for the Bay of Pigs. But right from the very beginning, the economic weapon was central. Cuba in those days exported about 85% of its sugar, and sugar was the central pillar of the Cuban economy. They exported 85% of it to the United States. And Eisenhower cut the Cuban sugar quota, which is to say, the United States said, we're not buying Cuban sugar, which was a declaration really of economic warfare. And it pretty much went downhill from there. Then Kennedy, of course, imposed what we know today as the embargo. And economic coercion has been really the centerpiece of U.S. policy ever since.
0: Take us, if you will, through the also somewhat of the departure, if you view it as such, of the Obama administration, and then back, it would seem, full force to the Biden administration. And help us understand the politics involved in both of the decisions to, shall we say, in quotes, liberalize the relationship to Cuba that was employed by Obama, to whatever extent we believe that it was a liberalization, and then why Biden went full swing back.
1: Yeah, I think there's no question that President Obama had a very different conception of what U.S.-Cuban relations ought to be. Even when he was running for senator, he said publicly that the embargo on Cuba had failed and it needed to be replaced. In office, he gradually, through his first term, gradually lifted some sanctions. But it wasn't until his second term that he really took the dramatic step that he's known for, which is negotiating a restoration of diplomatic relations, calling on the Congress to end the embargo, and essentially declaring an end to the Cold War in the Caribbean. His idea was that as long as the United States continued its economic and diplomatic warfare against Cuba, Cuba was going to remain underdeveloped, and it was going to remain in an adversarial stance toward the United States, and that this didn't serve the interests of either country. And so what needed to be done instead was to try to find a modus vivendi between the two countries. And he was a firm believer that if that could happen, the Cuban economy would prosper. And Cuba, under its own internal domestic political dynamics, would evolve in a more politically open way.
2: If I could just add something.
0: Sure, by all means.
2: In Cuba, this period where Obama lifted the sanctions is referred to as a thawing of relations. And, you know, Cubans will point to El Malecón, where the cruise ships used to come in, and they look back at that time very fondly. So this was an action that was very popular with the Cubans on the island.
1: Yeah, that's exactly right. And it was a period of real hope for Cubans and real prosperity in the Cuban economy. So why did Biden not go back to that? He promised during his presidential campaign that he would. And I think there are several reasons that in the end he didn't. One was his conception of foreign policy. The very first major speech that he gave as president was an address to Congress in April. And he formulated his foreign policy as the role of the United States in the global struggle between democracy and authoritarianism. And the authoritarians that he had in mind were Russia and China. Well, of course, Cuba's closest friends internationally are Russia and China. And so I think Biden allocated Cuba to the authoritarian side of that struggle and consequently was reluctant to do anything positive toward the island. The other thing, of course, was domestic politics. Senator Robert Menendez from New Jersey, Cuban-American, very hard line on Cuba, was chair of the Senate Foreign Relations Committee and had it within his power to block any nomination that Obama made and to block Obama's foreign policy initiatives. And he historically had shown his willingness to block unrelated measures over the issue of Cuba. Then there was the demonstrations in Cuba on July 11, 2021, where for the first time, really tens of thousands of people took to the street protesting power outages, shortages of medicine, the surge of COVID on the island. And some decision makers in Washington, because this was so unprecedented, took it to be a sign of the end of the Cuban regime, that the end of the Cuban regime was imminent now. And so, therefore, there was no purpose in trying to normalize relations with the Cuban government because it wasn't going to be around much longer. And that attitude sort of persisted right through the end of the administration. Oh, and I should also add, of course, South Florida, the Cuban American vote in South Florida. Democrats have had a kind of electoral PTSD about electoral politics in Florida ever since the loss to George W. Bush by Al Gore by 537 votes. And it was Cuban Americans fundamentally that made that difference. And ever since then, Democrats have just not been willing to touch the Cuba issue, with the exception of Obama, because of a fear that it's the kind of the third rail of electoral politics.
0: I think one of the things that we need to understand better is the mechanics, if you will, the politics and the mechanics of what the Helms-Burton bill, what you referred to, or what the U.S. referred to as embargo, and what the Cubans refer to as a blockade. So really talk about that in terms of the politics of the U.S. Developing the issue of, one, sanctions as a tool of war, which they use similarly in Iran as well as Cuba, which kills the populace, presumably kills the populace to create an uprising towards regime change. Starving people generally don't move towards regime change, towards the government that is initiating the blockades and so on. But talk a little bit about the politics behind the Helms-Burton bill so we can, as we organize to lift the blockade and so on, we understand what it is, who's really calling the shots with it now, and why it's so damned effective. Why is it that even Russia, China, and the like, short of risking war, we understand that, although I don't know that, but there are essentially every nation is observing the blockade. What the hell is the Helms-Burton bill?
1: So this is a piece of legislation passed in early 1996 after the Cuban Air Force shot down two small civilian planes from the Cuban exile organization Brothers to the Rescue. These planes had been routinely violating Cuban airspace, dropping leaflets and other material over the city of Havana. The Cuban government tried to get the United States to restrain the brothers, and the United States government failed to do that. Cubans ran out of patience and they shot down two of them. And that created a political firestorm in the United States. And President Clinton, who had opposed this legislation before, felt like his re-election chances in 96 depended upon him signing this piece of legislation. And so he did. It has three fundamental effects. One is that it wrote the embargo into law. Prior to this, the embargo was the creation of precedents. It was imposed by executive authority and could have been lifted unilaterally by any subsequent president. With the imposition of Helms-Burton, or the passage of Helms-Burton, now the embargo becomes a part of law and arguably requires congressional action to repeal it. Now, there are some lawyers who argue against that, and we can get into the weeds on that if you like. But that's probably the single most important thing, is that it codified the embargo into law. Second is it sets a whole set of conditions for the president to be able to lift the embargo. Cuba has to become a multi-party democracy with equal access to the media for all political parties. It has to become a free market economic system, and it has to compensate all of the U.S. Citizens and corporations and all the Cuban Americans who lost property in the nationalizations of 1959, 60, and 61. And so those are the conditions. And third, the infamous Title III of Helms-Burton, gives Cuban Americans who were Cuban citizens in 1959, 60, 61, but have since become naturalized U.S. citizens, the right to sue in federal court anyone making beneficial use of their nationalized property. And Title III is particularly important because it creates enormous political risk for any foreign investor who might be considering investing in Cuba. Because if they in any way make use of property that was previously privately owned by a Cuban American who is now a U.S. citizen or who or was a U.S. citizen, they can be hauled into U.S. federal court and sued for triple damages. We have just seen two cases go to the U.S. Supreme Court, one called Havana Docks, which was decided recently in favor of the plaintiff against the cruise ship companies that were using the docks in Havana to disembark passengers. The other case is one brought by Exxon Corporation, and that one has not been decided yet. So those are the three key elements of it: codifying the embargo, putting conditions on lifting the embargo, and then Title III to dissuade foreign investors from investing on the island.
0: Why has Cuba really remained such a political obsession in the United States long after the Cold War? And how much is really Florida electoral politics? Is that what's shaping the policy toward the island? Indeed, is the aspirations, the presidential aspirations now of Marco Rubio further agitating the situation and driving the politics? How do you understand it as somebody who has followed the intricacies of this politically?
1: I think there's no doubt that the Cuban American politics has been a critical driver of U.S. policy since the early 1980s. Ronald Reagan, in pursuing his wars in Central America, found that they were very unpopular. And there was broad advocacy in among Democrats in the Congress, outside of Congress, at the grassroots, against his military assistance to the military dictatorship of El Salvador and Guatemala, and his covert war against the Sandinistas in Nicaragua. And so the Reagan administration called upon wealthy Cuban American businessmen to start a counter lobby that would lobby in favor of maintaining a tough stance on Cuba, on the one hand, but also supporting Reagan in Central America. And that brought forth the Cuban-American National Foundation, which really dominated politics in South Florida for the better part of two decades. It's not quite as important as it used to be, but it's basically set the pattern for Cuban-American political influence in Washington. Cuban Americans are very strategically placed. They are a significant portion of the population in Florida because that's where they're concentrated. Historically, they vote for candidates based on the candidate's issue position on Cuba. One Cuban American once wrote that South Florida was the only place where your candidacy for town council would depend on your position on Cuba. And I think that was true back in those days. And then, of course, Florida was a swing state in the 80s and 90s, right up until the early 2000s. Florida was a swing state in U.S. presidential elections. So as I was saying earlier, no candidate wanted to get on the wrong side of Cuban Americans for fear of losing Florida.
2: Can I ask?
0: Please.
2: Is there any kind of knowledge about the motivations of administrations like Reagan's, or, you know, like what is their impetus for? Is it ideological? Is it economical?
1: I think it was mostly ideological in Reagan's case. Reagan brought into his administration some of the sort of most hardline anti-communist activists, and I think that was primarily what motivated them.
0: And the voice you just heard a moment ago is Gerardo Delgado, who's going to be speaking more about the work that he does in the Miami area as a Cuban-American educator and somebody who has just returned from the Nuestra America Convoy and also the Youth and Labor Delegation that participated in the May Day mobilizations in Havana. You know, the most recent article, and Gerardo, please feel free to continue to participate in this part of the conversation as well with Bill. The last thing that I read of yours, and I guess it was published on May 22nd, 2026, quote, is the United States on the verge of military intervention in Cuba? Seizing Castro could prove more costly and less effective than the capture of Nicolas Maduro. Give us a synopsis of where you think we are politically with the issue of what many of us, certainly many of our listeners and Gerardo and so on, are poised and in anticipation and fear over another military intervention, albeit whether it winds up like Playa Heron, the defeat of the Bay of Pigs, known to the Cubans as the Playa Heron. But talk about that, please.
1: Sure. So in the first year of Trump's second term, it looked like Cuba was not going to be a priority. He essentially restored the policy that he had at the beginning of his first term, which was one of reversing Obama's opening, of course, but was not so different from historical U.S. sanctions policy. And so when all he did in that first year was just go back to his first term, it seemed like he might be focusing in other areas. But with Marco Rubio as Secretary of State and National Security Advisor, I think it was inevitable that Cuba would rise on the political agenda. The escalation that we've seen in recent months really begins in January with the seizure of President Maduro in Venezuela, because it gives the administration the opportunity to cut off Venezuelan oil shipments to Cuba. Now, Cuba only produces about 40% of its own domestic consumption of oil, so it has to import 60%. And it was getting about a third of that 60%, in other words, around 20% or so from Venezuela in exchange for Cuban doctors and medical personnel serving in poor neighborhoods there. So it was not cash out of the pocket for Cuba. Cuba has a chronic shortage of foreign exchange currency. So this is not only a critical part of Cuba's supply, but one that would be hard to replace for Cuba. And then within a couple of weeks, President Trump issued this executive order, which threatened tariffs against any other country sending oil to Cuba, trying to essentially eliminate all imports to Cuba. And he has been phenomenally successful with that. Since January, only one oil tanker has gone through to Cuba, one from Russia, and no other country has dared to risk getting on the wrong side of Donald Trump by continuing to send oil to Cuba. And then, of course, on May 1st, the president issued another executive order, which imposes secondary sanctions on foreign companies doing business with Cuba and threatens that any foreign company that does business with Cuba can be named by the United States, by the Department of Treasury, and sanctioned, which means that all of their assets in the United States would be seized and they would no longer be able to do business in the United States or with any U.S. person. So almost immediately after that executive order, share an international corporation, the Canadian Mining Corporation, that has a joint venture with Cuba, mining nickel and cobalt on the island. One of Cuba's biggest foreign investors announced that it was going to pull out of its joint venture because of that sanction. Shipping companies that carry food and medicine to Cuba have announced that they're not taking cargo any longer for fear of those sanctions. And now, of course, most recently, we have the indictment of Raul Castro and the potential threat of military action analogous to what we saw in Venezuela.
0: I wonder, though, you know, let's look at just at China. I mean, largely, I think China has really transactional relations within Africa and many other things. But it would seem advantageous for China to break the blockade and deal with Cuba. Presumably, they've delivered some rice, but the issue is really not rice. The issue is the energy. It is the fuel that makes the surgeries possible in hospitals, that pumps the water to deliver water to the homes, the transportation functions, and all the rest. How do you understand timidity, is it? Or how would you characterize China's failure in any way to rise to the occasion and break the blockade?
1: Well, I think you're being a little unfair to China. The Chinese are net importers of oil, and they're actually facing shortages now because of the closure of the Strait of Hormuz. So what they have been doing, rather than trying to ship oil to Cuba, is they have been supplying solar panels and battery at a very rapid rate on credit to help the Cubans make a transition to renewable energy sources so that they're not as dependent as they have been historically on petroleum imports. Now, there's a long way to go. 2 years ago, Cuba only got 3% of its energy from solar. Last year it was 10%, so they tripled it. And this year they're aiming at 20%, but that's still a long way from what they need. China's also been providing a lot of humanitarian assistance in the form of food and medicine. But I do think China plays a careful role. China is clearly in the crosshairs of this administration in terms of its influence in Latin America. The Trump administration's national security strategy document that was unveiled a couple of months ago calls for the United States to be preeminent in the Western Hemisphere and to expel the influence of extra-hemispheric powers, specifically Russia and China. And when the CIA director, John Ratcliffe, went to Havana just a week or two ago, one of the things that he did was to demand that the Cubans break off their cooperation with China and Russia.
0: Gerardo, I won't want to stop you from also if you have additional questions, and that is Gerardo Delgado for our guest, Professor William Legrand. But I want to return, while Gerardo may be thinking about additional things, and we are going to get into some of the organizing that has gone on, particularly in the Miami area, amongst the Cuban community, which is of critical import here. But you also wrote a piece not long ago, "The Senate Kills the Effort to Stop Trump War Against Cuba," by a 51-47 vote. So the Senate had blocked debate due to U.S. troops not being engaged in hostilities despite ongoing blockade. Talk a little bit. Help us understand the role of the Senate now and what is and isn't possible there in terms of taking military action, which we fear tremendously, against Cuba and without the authorization from Congress. Where do we stand with the Congress?
1: Well, the fundamental problem is that the president doesn't think he needs the authorization from Congress to go to war or to just begin blowing up small boats in in the Caribbean or Pacific Ocean.
0: Right, and they've killed some 180 people now, I think at least.
1: That's right. That's exactly right. And he's gone to war, full-scale war with Iran, with no congressional authorization whatsoever. And as whenever Democrats try to bring up a War Powers Resolution, demanding that the president come to Congress for authorization, Republicans block it. Just the other day, there were enough votes in the House of Representatives to pass a War Powers Resolution, so the speaker pulled the legislation from the floor. Now, to be clear, this would be symbolic. The Senate passed a War Powers Resolution, but a War Powers Resolution has to go to the White House for signature, just like any other piece of legislation, and we know full well that Donald Trump would veto it. But I think it would be an important statement, symbolic, but nevertheless important statement, of Congress reasserting its constitutional authority to declare war, for Congress as a body to pass a War Powers Resolution. Whether they actually will in any time in the near future, I don't know.
0: The issue of the Helms-Burton bill, and also we should say the issue of removing Cuba from the quote unquote terrorist list, where do those stand in the legislature, and how important is it to pursue that, i.e., to lift the blockade, the Helms-Burton bill, to eradicate it, and similarly to remove Cuba from the terrorism list.
1: Well, any true full normalization of relations between Cuba and the United States would require doing both of those things, lifting the embargo and lifting a whole range of other legislative sanctions on Cuba that are not strictly part of the embargo per se. And the listing of Cuba as a state sponsor of terrorism is one of those. Cuba's not a state sponsor of terrorism. The rationales that are brought up to defend that designation are flimsy at best and have nothing to do with the statutory requirements for listing a country from back when the terrorism list legislation was first passed. But it is totally a matter of presidential discretion whether a country is placed on or taken off the terrorism list. So, of course, President Obama took Cuba off the terrorism list after an exhaustive intelligence assessment of whether Cuba was a supporter of terrorism and concluded it was not. Trump put them back on. Biden took them off. Trump put them back on again. So clearly it's just a political football and has no foundation in reality. But it's critically important because international financial institutions, when they are dealing with a customer that they have any indication might be engaged in terrorism, are required by money laundering legislation to engage in what's called enhanced due diligence. In other words, they have to go through an elaborate process of guaranteeing that the money that they are handling is not the result of terrorism. And Cuba is such a small customer that international financial institutions don't find it worth their while to do business with Cuba if they have to engage in this enhanced due diligence.
3: Minute, battle rope.
0: Yeah.
2: But
1: So, yeah, Gerardo, go ahead.
2: I've been a really me and a lot of activists I know have been really disappointed with a lot of the stuff coming out, like the designation for state terrorism. I mean, Biden's lifting of those designation, he did at the very last day of his office. I can't speak to Biden's convictions, but he had to have known that that was going to be put right back on. And then going back to China and even Mexico sending oil, I wonder how much power the United States has at this moment, when the president is so unpopular, to actually enforce any kind of repercussions.
1: I think in the Mexican case, he's got a lot of power. The United States and Mexico are renegotiating what was originally the North American Free Trade Agreement, and that's absolutely critical to the Mexican economy. And I think it's very clear that President Sheinbaum is treading very, very lightly around the Cuba issue for fear that it will complicate the negotiations with the United States around that trade agreement. China, on the other hand, I think is in obviously a much stronger position, and it would not surprise me to see an increase in supplies from China. But whether China is going to send oil, I find doubtful given the current world situation around the oil markets.
0: You know, one of the things that also I wanted to ask you, now you had written in June 2025, this was a year ago, for the Quincy Institute for Responsible Statecraft, an article, U.S.-Cuba Relations, A Realistic Case for Pragmatic Engagement. Is that still relevant, and what were the fundamental points of that? And then we're going to look at some of the organizing, and exciting organizing, difficult organizing that has been done in Miami with Gerardo. And still keep Bill on, but your thoughts about any kind of realistic case for pragmatic engagement. Is there such a thing at this juncture other than a complete capitulation, which will never happen and shouldn't happen, to the sovereignty and self-determination of the Cubans politically, ideologically, and economically?
1: Well, it's not going to happen under this administration, that's clear. As long as Marco Rubio is Secretary of State and Donald Trump is president, I think the path that we're on is the one that we're going to continue on. The argument that, and I co-wrote this with Jeff Thale, former president of the Washington Office on Latin America. And the argument that we tried to make was, if you look really carefully at it, Cuba and the United States actually have a lot of foreign policy interests in common. The United States wants to have safe and legal migration, not uncontrolled migration where migrants are coming through dangerous territories, whether it's the Florida Strait or the Darien Gap. And Cuba has negotiated three or four migration agreements with the United States to assure that. The United States wants to stop the trafficking of narcotics from South America. Well, Cuba and the United States have been cooperating on counter-narcotics trafficking since the 1990s, and by the United States government's own estimate, Cuba is our most reliable partner in the Caribbean in stopping narcotics trafficking. The United States wants to assure access to strategic minerals. Well, Cuba has the world's fifth

0: hurricanes, wide range of things. During the last 2 years of the Obama administration, Cuba and the United States signed 22 agreements, bilateral agreements, on issues of mutual interest to promote cooperation. So our argument was that if you set aside the historic grievances that both countries have had with one another, and look ahead to what's pragmatically in the interests of both Cuba and the United States, there's a lot of overlap there that would point toward returning to a policy very similar to Obama's.
1: Well,
2: I would
1: I
2: add
1: her
2: from
1: item,
2: a,
1: go ahead.
2: I would add just from an activist perspective, there's always something that you can do. It's very good whether it's for Cuba, whether it's for tenants' rights. It's good to organize and be in solidarity in your community. I think it's healthy, and especially in this time of atomization, to get out there.
1: And that was Gerardo Delgado. Hello?
0: Yes, we're here.
1: Okay. I'm
2: Sorry.
1: sorry. We just had some outside noise that was creating a bit of a disturbance. If our listeners didn't hear that, that's excellent. I do want to, for a moment, and we'll get back to this discussion, the issue being that we're really trying to flesh out the fundamental issues so that as we educate, agitate, and organize to lift the blockade, to prevent any further distress and efforts to destroy the sovereignty and take the lives of Cuban people and advocate for regime change and a neo-colonialist, if not a direct colonialist relationship again, i.e. Batista, with Cuba. We want to look at some of the issues of the organizing that's going on. So if Gerardo, you recently returned, as I said, with the Nuestra America convoy, aside from your being present in Cuba on May Day, which I'm sure was a glorious experience, as I dare say hundreds of thousands of workers came out and celebrated May Day, the workers' holiday. But talk about your fundamental interest as a Cuban American in departing from what we are habitually told is the status quo position of the Miami Cubans, which is categorically regime change. What brought you to a different position, and what is actually, what did you experience in Cuba? And then, of course, talk about some of the organizing that has been going on in the Miami area, which could not be easy.
2: Yeah, of course. Well, I am Cuban American. I think my journey to this activism is more or less it's our generation's journey. The pandemic lockdowns, the Trump presidency, George Floyd, and then more on with these wars that are going on constantly. A lot of people are gaining awareness of all this stuff, and you start to read, you look back, and you recontextualize your life. And yeah, that's kind of more or less how I got to this point. What's happening in Cuba is a humanitarian disaster. It's a bittersweet thing to be in Cuba, especially as a Cuban American. You go back to where your parents were born. In my case, my father was born and raised. He spent the first 30 years of his life walking through Havana. And then just to be there in this moment when it's the most in crisis that it has ever been. You talk to Cubans there in the island, you talk to other activists who have been traveling for years, and they'll tell you that this is worse now than it was during the special period, which was a terrible time as well.
1: What was the special period, Harold?
2: So after the fall of the USSR, Cuba found itself in a situation where they could not, really supply energy, could not supply food and medical supplies. A lot of issues similar to what's going on now. They were able to find their way out of that, but during that time there was a lot of hardships. That's when a lot of the Balseros left on their own through the ocean. Many died. It was a very tragic situation. And of course, the

0: United States, spin it to their advantage. But yeah, the special period was a trying time, but what they're living through now is even worse economically. The Nuestro America convoy was it's hard to say that it was a great experience because you go to Cuba and you see all the buildings in disrepair and you see trash on the street, which, by the way, the second time I went, there was less trash on the street. So that's thanks to the oil cargo that came in, because they're able to move that. But you can see that Cuba's trying its best under these trying circumstances, and it's just really, it's sad, and it's at the same time it's happy. I'm happy to be there. I'm happy to be in support with the Cuban people because it's the right thing to do.
1: By the way, Gerardo, do the people in Cuba on the ground, do they understand the issue of and blame the U.S. sanctions and blockade, or do they feel that it has something to do with the competencies of the Cuban government itself? Is this mobilizing people towards a regime change, or is it having them double down against the tyranny of a colonialist US?
0: Well, the people in Cuba are like people anywhere. There's always going to be disagreement. There's people disagree openly in the streets. From my experience, most people understand that the blockade is crushing them, and they can see that that's a terrible thing. Now, they may argue on nuances of whether the Cuban government should have done one action differently or another. But for the most part, I do believe that the blockade, well, of course, the blockade is real, Cubans on the island know the blockade is real. You get a lot of the blockade isn't real, mostly in Miami. I just want to say diaspora Cubans, for the most part, live in Miami, but globally they number in like 1 million, and there's close to 10 million Cubans on the island. So the idea that they should have any say, the diaspora Cubans should have any say over the determination of Cubans living in Cuba, the self-determination, is absurd. The Nuestro America convoy, again, bittersweet, but it was a great experience. We went out to paint a mural. We tried our best to repair this rundown playground. We brought them new swings, took a lot of pictures. We had a block party with some kids where we brought in pen pals, letters from their pen pals. I was doubled over the table with a bunch of little boys and girls, just reading one letter after another to them, translating it to Spanish and asking them to write a letter back, draw a picture. Some of the kids wanted to keep their pictures, but this whole thing, but it was a great experience. It was really fun and really fulfilling experience. We met with organizers, we met with dance troupes. We met with from CENESEX, the Center for Sexual. I think it's I don't recall the name right now, but CENESEX is the institute where they helped promote the family law, and they taught us a lot about trans identity and LGBT identity in Cuba. Had a drag show. It was just a great time. It was great to be in solidarity with Cuban people.
1: And would you
0: It
1: say
0: was all
1: the Cuban people, certainly they came out in mass, no question about it. They always do. And I've had the opportunity to be there and witness that as well on May Day. Do they have an ideological grounding in a movement towards socialism? Obviously, they're going through terrifying, terrifying hardships. And they came out of the most gruesome of the Batista colonialist of situations. But are they actually still grounded, for the most part, the common citizenry, in a sense of a different way of living that capitalism and its materialism and motivations for existence, which are really accumulation of wealth amongst a limited number of people, generally at the expense and hard work of the populace, do they understand that they're in a fundamentally different ideological situation and support that? Is that part of the accomplishments that have been on the ground in Cuba, along with reading and writing and a tremendous healthcare system and the like?
0: Well, the May Day demonstration brought out 500,000 Habaneros into the street, citizens of Havana. I spoke with many people. I spoke with historians. I spoke with teachers, and they all told me that they were 100% against the blockade and in support of their revolution. Poverty takes its toll on people, so there's always, like I said, there's always some people who, want to go to Miami because they're living in such harsh times. But even those people are not fully on the side of blaming their ideological orientation of the government.
1: So at this time, let's take us back to Miami. How did you get involved? Why do you have a different sensitivity than seemingly a bulk of people we used to call gusanos, people who are rabidly anti-Castro, anti-revolutionary, and supporters of a group that I certainly came up understanding was really a terrorist organization, i.e., Brothers of the Rescue. Who by any means necessary would destroy without any popular support the Cuban government if they could and assassinate its leadership. So, what brought you to the position that is different and what's the climate like now in terms of organizing in Miami for
0: Well,
1: against or should we say for lifting the blockade?
0: the climate is not ideal, but it's always, of course, the loudest people who come out. I will say that I think the diaspora's response is a what I would call a trauma response to their experiences or what they remember of their experiences. My father came to Miami in 1987. My parents met at a Celia Cruz concert.
1: No,
0: I was,
1: that's wonderful.
0: yes, it's quite a
1: Yeah.
0: story. I was raised Catholic. That can cut either way, but my mom always taught me that it's love thy neighbor. That's first and foremost, that's paramount. Love thy neighbor and you get into heaven. So I guess my morality has always been oriented towards, don't kill people. Like, it's pretty simple to me. I also have had some past experiences in my family with police brutality, with opioid addiction, and it really puts in stark contrast. It's when you're growing up as a Cuban American and people talk about, one government doing certain things the wrong way, but then you live in the United States and, the promises, the American dream, the promises of capitalism are not delivering right now for young people especially. And so I think it's like an inevitable push against this kind of brutal regime that we have here.
1: I want to go back to Bill for a moment. Bill, can you put what's happening with Cuba in the context now? Is this what a new gun bloat diplomacy? Is this a restoration like the Phoenix? It's risen from the ashes, the Monroe Doctrine, etc. I mean, how are we to understand that this blockade has survived for so long, despite overwhelming international opposition and repeated UN votes condemning it? So, where are we at politically now? And then I want to find out from our good friend Gerardo what's happening on the ground in terms of organizing and preparing for hoping for the best and working towards that aim, but preparing for the worst. So, Bill.
2: Well, we're literally in the second age of gunboat diplomacy with the carrier strike group USS Nimitz now in the Caribbean. And of course, we saw the enormous military and naval buildup that preceded the abduction of President Maduro. So gunboats are the thing, and not only in this hemisphere, but in the Middle East as well. It is a throwback to the Monroe Doctrine, and Donald Trump is proud to talk about the Donroe Doctrine. And the way that that has been spelled out is this idea that no foreign power can have a role in the Western Hemisphere because it belongs to us. It's a kind of spheres of influence conception of the international system that really dates back to the late 19th century, and in the 20th century delivered to us two world wars. So it's not the best approach to the international system, but it seems to be where this administration is headed, with no regard whatsoever for international law. Deputy Chief of Staff Stephen Miller told Jake Tapper on CNN that the only thing that counts in international relations is power, and power determines outcomes.
1: So tell us what's happening in South Florida, Gerardo, for your in the few minutes that we have left, so that we can, as I said, prepare for the best, organize towards that end, but also be on tap for the worst. What is to be done? And then perhaps, Bill, you might weigh in, and what is to be done to prevent this restoration of full colonial activity and brutalization of a sovereign country? Gerardo?
0: Yeah, well, I just want to add, before I get into that, something really important that some activists, comrades of mine brought up that I should bring up. The Cuban military, they sent soldiers to Angola to fight off the South African apartheid regime. And this is not, so to me, this is not just about, you know, nationalizing sugar. Right, Cuba has continued to provide solidarity and stand in solidarity with people. They went, they fought back the apartheid forces, and they didn't get any oil, they didn't get any diamonds. The reason they did that is because Cuba is ultimately a country of African people, and they wanted to stand in solidarity with their brothers internationally. The cobblestone streets, all those beautiful Spanish architecture that was built in Cuba was built by African peoples, the slaves and descendants of slaves who worked for pennies. So I think it's very important to understand that the racial aspect to this struggle. I will say about Cuban solidarity taking place in Miami, we are planning a protest for the 31st at the airport. We have a contingency plan in case there is a strike to protest at downtown at the Torch of Freedom. I don't know if I can plug a letter, but if you go to ca4c.org/letter, I would beg you, if you have the time, to sign our open letter to condemn the Trump administration's escalations against Cuba.
1: We have about 10 seconds left for you, and then I just want to get 30 seconds in for Professor William LeGrand.
0: All right, go ahead.
1: Oh, thank you. Professor William LeGrand?
2: Yeah, so I think there's a variety of things. People who have a platform have to develop the counter-narrative and refute a lot of the lies that this administration is telling about Cuba in particular. The lie that it's a state sponsor of terrorism. The lie that it's a national security threat to the United States. Second, I think people need to recognize and explain to their neighbors the human cost of this policy to people in Cuba. The Cuban situation for ordinary people is really, really desperate. And if you can afford it, send humanitarian assistance to them. There are a variety of organizations that are providing humanitarian assistance, particularly medical assistance, which is desperately needed.
1: Well, I'm afraid we're going to have to leave it there. We'll continue to do programming on this. Professor William LeGrand, Gerardo Delgado, thank you for joining us tonight. This is Building Bridges, and we say educate, agitate, and organize for sovereignty, for Cuba. Lift the embargo. Let Cuba live. Thank you for listening. Thank you both for being so generous with your time, and most importantly, your organizing for Cuba to live. I'm Mimi Rosenberg.